0: from the New Testament. Last time, we learned that the Gentile Cornelius invited his family and friends to hear Peter speak. Many people believed and were baptized during that time. The church leaders questioned Peter about meeting with Gentiles. Peter told of the vision he had and that Jesus did not consider any human as unclean. Let's continue in the New Testament and hear what happens to Peter.
1: Herod, do you really believe the Israelite religion?
2: A silly question.
1: Why is it so silly?
2: I am a Roman by birth, by education, by belief, by choice, by any standard you wish to name.
1: Then why do you pretend to be an Orthodox Israelite?
2: To please the people and my vanity.
1: I wonder if the priests and rulers believe you truly are an Orthodox Israelite.
2: Why do you ask?
1: Because you've come a long way since those days when you were but a superintendent of markets at Tiberias.
2: I certainly have. First, I was made ruler over a small territory north of the Sea of Galilee. My next move was a wise one.
1: It could have resulted in your death instead of further promotion.
2: One has to take chances to get ahead.
1: But he was your uncle.
2: Take chances and be ruthless. That's my motto. And it has gotten me kingship over all the territory ruled by Herod the Great. The Israelites like and trust me. So does the Emperor Claudius.
1: You are, admittedly, a wise man and king. And a good husband.
2: Thank you, Queen Cypress. Oh, you are a wise queen. A little devious at times, but wise just the same. Now, what is it you really came to see me about?
1: His Majesty is very perceptive. It is my opinion, if His Majesty will permit me to state my opinion.
2: Of course. Go ahead.
1: It might be wise to do something to prove His Majesty is on the side of his Israelite subjects.
2: That is a wise suggestion, worthy of consideration. You have any ideas of what I might do?
1: Oh, I couldn't begin to have the excellent ideas His Majesty has.
2: Yeah. Oh, yes, I'll think it over.
3: I am an officer in His Majesty's personal guards. Are you James, the brother of John?
4: Yes, sir.
3: Come with me. You are under arrest.
4: With what am I charged?
3: Are you coming or must my men drag you?
4: I'm coming.
2: James, son of Zebedee, I sentence you to death by the sword. Take him away to prison.
4: Lord, hold this not to his charge, for he knows not what he does.
2: He said, I don't know what I'm doing. I'm stupid. Kill him right away, now!
5: It was a well-timed and wise stroke, killing James, wasn't it?
6: It was, Your Majesty.
5: And what is the reaction of the people?
6: Well, it is obvious to those who are born Israelites that their king is truly an Israelite at heart, and they're happy. Will His Majesty help get rid of all the believers in Jesus of Nazareth?
5: There are a lot of them.
6: Oh, thousands, and increasing daily.
5: Which one is the most dangerous? Which one would you get rid of if you could?
6: Oh, no doubt at all. Peter. Simon Peter.
5: Oh, I've heard of him. He's their leader, isn't he?
6: Well, they claim Jesus is their leader, but Peter actually is.
5: Is he in Jerusalem?
6: Yes, Your Majesty. He just got back from Antioch.
5: I must make my subjects happy.
6: Well, now is a good time to do it, Your Majesty. It is the time of the Passover, and everyone that is anyone is here in Jerusalem. Your Majesty, may I make one request?
5: Oh, make as many as you like. I don't have to honor them.
6: Our people applauded His Majesty for executing James. Some of them, of course, complained of the private manner in which it was done. A public execution would have more thoroughly intimidated the believers in Jesus.
5: I shall make his execution a grand affair.
6: Peter's?
5: Peter's.
6: The people are here from all over the world for the Passover to lead the veteran Peter out for

0: His Highness.
1: Peter is in prison.
0: A stroke of genius, don't you think?
1: If you do not give him a public trial.
0: Well, such a popular figure as Peter almost has to be tried, doesn't he? Or the people might object.
1: On the other hand, Your Majesty, if he is given a trial and gets up to defend himself, he may give one of those powerful appeals which have frequently aroused the people, and which we of the temple have been unable, so far, to controvert.
0: Mm. Upon one pretext or another, I'll delay the execution until after the Passover. Yeah,
1: thank you, Your Majesty. Long live the king. Long live the king.
2: It appears that Peter isn't going to be put to death immediately, as James was. This will give the church, as individuals and as a group, time to search our hearts, confess our sins, and make everything right with God and our brothers. Then pray without ceasing for Peter. We've reached a place where, without the special help of God, the Church of God may be destroyed. Let us pray earnestly, without ceasing, and in faith.
0: First comes the high priest, now his father-in-law, the ex-high priest. Speak up, Your Highness, for I know you have something special on your mind.
3: Your Majesty, I wished only to remind you that the last time we had Peter in prison, he escaped.
0: Someone let him out.
3: Well, anyway, he got out.
0: He won't this time. I took double precaution. Come, come, let me show you why I know he will not escape or be let out this time. Captain, escort us to the prison cell of Peter. Ah, here it is. It is a single cell hewn out of solid rock. There are three doors, each strongly bolted and guarded by two soldiers, one outside and one inside. Captain, have this door opened. I want His Highness to hear it. Even if all the guards were asleep, the sound of the door opening would awaken them.
3: Anyone sleeping through that must be dead.
0: Exactly. And the second door is exactly like this one, very noisy and guarded by two soldiers. The prisoner himself is inside still another door in a small cell, chained to two soldiers. He can't even move without their knowing it.
3: When is the execution?
0: Tomorrow. Tomorrow at high noon, Peter will be dead. There is no way he can escape. Absolutely none.

0: These chains about my wrists, they couldn't be loosened a little, could they?
1: What difference does it make? Tomorrow you won't feel any pain. But tonight is one night I'm going to make sure you stay tightly chained to me.
2: And to me.
1: Because my life will be forfeited if you escape, which you won't. There are 16 of us, 8 at a turn to make sure of that. By the way, now that it's already happened and you're going to die tomorrow, tell me, how did you and the others escape last time you were in prison?
0: The Lord our God takes care of his own.
2: Well, what does he mean?
1: He's trying to tell us that God let them out.
2: Do you think he will this time?
1: Even a god couldn't get by these massive doors and bolts and the noise they make when they're opened, and 6 guards beside my friend and me locked to you like brothers. No, this is one time you're not going to escape. 16 of us will be beheaded if you do. And we're not going to be beheaded.
2: Oh, no. Well, look at that, will you? Asleep. And he looks so contented and peaceful. Just as if he weren't going to die tomorrow.
1: He's an amazing man, you'll have to admit to that. And it's a shame, really. But die he will. Tomorrow.

0: Marcus Julius Agrippa Herodes, King of Iturea, Trachonitis, Batania, Lysanes, Galilee, Perea, Judea, and Samaria, enters. Bend the knee. Long live the king!
1: Long live the king!
2: Captain, is everything as I ordered?
3: Yes, your majesty.
2: I remember now. I want this done exactly as I commanded. Peter is to be brought in with a great display of arms and guards, not only to ensure against his escape, but also to intimidate all sympathizers and to show my power and might. Go, bring the prisoner.
3: Guards are still stationed at their posts. Evidently, the prisoner is still in his cell.
4: He certainly is, sir. The only thing that's gone in or out of this door are two flies. That's how diligently we kept watch.
3: Well, I'm going in to get the prisoner, if you'll open the door. Corporal! The men may stand at ease while I'm inside.
5: Yes, sir. Regiment, at ease.
3: Thank you, guard.
4: Yes, sir.
3: Well. The second door is still closed and bolted. Has anyone gone out or in this door?
6: The king and high priest were here, sir, but they neither went in or out.
3: The prisoner is still inside?
6: Yes, sir.
3: Open up. A great crowd has gathered to witness this execution. It's rather morbid, I think. Each man to his own. Thank you.
6: Yes, sir.
3: Rather dark in here. Hey, guards! Guards, where are you?
6: Over here, sir.
3: I bring the prisoner here where I can see him. Do you understand? Bring the prisoner here. Where's the prisoner? Did he escape?
6: We don't know, sir.
3: Is he here?
6: No, sir.
3: Then he escaped.
6: No, sir. He just disappeared, sir.
3: Guard! Guard, did the prisoner go through that door?
6: No, sir, he did not. No one did.
3: A man was here. A prisoner. Now, he is not here. He did not go through that door or the outer door. He just disappeared. Are you all insane, or am I?
6: Oh, we are, sir. We were sitting there, talking, the other guard and I. And, well, our wrists were chained. Securely to the prisoner's wrist. Oh, he fell asleep. Oh, we talked some more. We didn't hear a thing or see anything. But when we looked down at the sleeping prisoner, well, we saw that... Well, I mean, he wasn't there. Sir, the king doesn't execute insane guards, does he?
3: No, he most certainly will. And if he doesn't, I will!
6: Well, what are you going to tell the king, Captain?
3: That I have a bunch of idiots for guards, and they let the prisoner escape.
6: Oh, you won't believe it, sir.
3: And neither do I.
6: Oh, how did he escape, Captain, sir?
3: He didn't.
6: He didn't? Oh, is he hiding around here somewhere?
3: He was let out.
6: I didn't. No one went through these doors, Captain. Well, I'll swear to that.
3: Yeah, come on. We'll have to face the king sooner or later. Oh, it might as well be now. Your Majesty. Your Majesty, the doors were securely locked. No one had gone in or out. The chains were still fastened to the wrists of the two guards. Everything was in order, Your Majesty.
7: Yet, the prisoner did escape.
3: Something happened to him, Your Majesty.
7: I'll tell you what happened. These 16 prison guards are unfaithful to me. They let Peter escape.
3: If His Majesty will permit me to voice my opinion... I think some divine power from the god Peter worships sent his angel down.
7: There is no such god. I am God. My word is law. I order you, Captain, take these 16 unfaithful guards out and run them through right now, immediately.
8: Rhoda, answer the door.
9: Yes, sir. Who is it?
10: It's me, Peter. Let me in.
9: It's Peter. It's Peter at the door. He wants in.
8: Oh, you must be mistaken, Rhoda. Peter's in prison.
9: It is Peter. I recognized his voice. Really, I did. It is Peter.
8: It simply can't be Peter. Perhaps it's his angel.

0: Well, brethren, what are we going to do? Stand here all day?
1: But, John, I tell you, it is Peter.
0: Did you actually see him, Rhoda?
1: No, sir, but I heard his voice. It was Peter's voice.
0: Oh, impossible, Rhoda. Peter's in prison. He's locked and barred and guarded. Absolutely impossible for him to escape.
1: It is Peter. Please believe me.
0: Well, come on. Let's all go to the door and see who it really is.
2: All right. Open it.
3: It is Peter.
4: Now, if you will just be quiet, I'll tell you what happened. I was placed in a cell hewn from solid rock at the far end of the prison. Two guards were chained to my wrist so that I could not move without their knowledge. Each of the three gates had extra bolts and bars and was guarded by two soldiers, one on the inside, one on the outside. There were eight guards on duty at all times, making it impossible to escape. Well, I knew that you were all praying for me, and that my friend and Savior Jesus was watching and knew every word spoken and every move made. So what did I have to worry about? I knew that whatever happened to me was at the express will of Jesus. So I went peacefully to sleep as usual. Then I had a vision, an angel bright with the glory of heaven, touched me on the shoulder and awoke me by saying,
5: "Arise up quickly!"
4: Then I noticed the angel and the light of heaven filling the cell. As I arose, I was dimly aware that the chains had fallen from my wrists. Once more the angel spoke,
5: "Gird yourself and bind on your sandals. Put on your garments and follow me."
4: As you all know, I'm never without words to speak, but in the vision I was so dumb from amazement that I didn't say a word. We stepped over the guard and reached the heavily bolted door, which of its own accord swung open silently. It closed again while the guards within and without were motionless at their post. The second door, also guarded within and without, was reached. It opened as did the first, with no creaking of hinges or rattling of iron bolts. We passed through, and the door closed by itself as noiselessly as it had opened. In the same way, we passed through the third gateway and found ourselves in the open street. No word was spoken. There was no sound of footsteps. The angel glided on, encircled by the light of dazzling brightness, and in the vision I followed. We passed through one street into another, and then the angel suddenly and silently disappeared. The heavenly light faded away, and I was in profound darkness. I tried to recall the events of the past few moments. I remembered falling asleep with my sandals and outer garments removed. I felt of myself and found that I was fully dressed and girded. My wrists were swollen, but they were free from the cruel manacles. As my eyes got used to the darkness, I looked, and behold, I recognized where I was. I had gone that way many times. Now I realized it was no vision, but that Jesus had sent his angel to deliver me out of the hands of Herod. Then I made my way here.
0: Oh, God heard and answered our prayers. He is a wonderful God, and Jesus is a matchless friend and Savior.
3: You really thought you were in a trance?
4: I felt sure I was dreaming, Matthew. At first I wondered, but when the guards took no notice of the brightness of the angel and the doors opening and closing without any noise, I came to the conclusion that I was dreaming or in a vision.
0: But why didn't the guards notice the bright light or the noise?
4: There wasn't any noise to hear. And as for seeing the bright light or the doors open and shut, and the angel and I passing through, I do not know. Perhaps God made them as dead men, in which case an hour, a year, would have seemed to them as no time at all, and they would not have realized that anything at all had happened. Perhaps God closed off those portions of their mind that hear and see. There is nothing God cannot do except one thing.
6: What is that?
4: God cannot make anyone believe in him unless that person wants to believe. Force is evil, and God cannot be evil.
3: This is a wonderful experience we've had this day. But I imagine when day comes and Herod discovers your absence from prison, he's going to be furious. So, Peter, my advice is that you had better depart hence and go to another place.

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2: Hello there, everyone, and hello to you too, Aunt Carol.
3: Well, hello right back to you, Uncle Dan. I'm raring to go with a story for all you boys and girls who are ready to listen.
2: Great. So let's get started. I understand you have a story for us about a woman who desperately wanted an education.
3: Desperate is right. She was the child of former slaves, and she worked hard on the family farm in South Carolina almost from the time she could walk. By age 9, she could pick 250 pounds of cotton a day. Getting an education didn't seem very likely.
2: You're talking about Mary McLeod Bethune, aren't you? Her story is marvelous indeed.
3: Yes, it is, but don't give it away yet. Let me begin telling the story I call Mary Jane's Dream. Mary Jane McLeod was born 10 years after the end of the Civil War. She was the 15th of 17 children born to Samuel and Patsy McIntosh McLeod. The McLeods lived a hard life of constant, back-breaking farm labor. But Samuel and Patsy taught their children to trust in God. One of Mary Jane's earliest memories was of waking up in the night to find her mother on her knees.
4: "And Lord, I ask you to give food to my little children. And please, take care of the poor, Lord."
5: "Mama, ain't we poor?"
4: "Mary Jane, what you doing awake?" "No, we ain't poor. We got our little cabin and we got a little food. And the money we earn from our crops is all ours. We don't have to give most of it to a big plantation owner like sharecroppers do."
5: "Oh, I thought we was poor. Is he rich?"
4: "Nah, we's a long ways from rich. But the good Lord takes care of us. Now, you get to sleep, honey. We all got to get up early in the morning and get to the field. That cotton ain't gonna pick itself."
5: "All right, Mama."
3: The whole family gathered every morning and evening to pray and praise God, including Grandma Sophia, who sat in the chimney corner and talked to God like he was a personal friend sitting beside her.
6: "Dear God, I'm so happy to be living in this loving family. And here, I can get me hot biscuits with butter and cream in my coffee, and I'm sitting here at my own fireside. Ain't in no slave cabin no more."
3: In addition to working in the rice and cotton fields on the farm, Patsy McLeod also sometimes worked as a cook for Ben Wilson, the owner of the neighboring plantation. One day, when Mary Jane was about 9 years old, she went with her mother to the Wilsons' house.
4: "Now, Mary Jane, why don't you go over yonder to the playhouse with the Wilson girls while I go to the kitchen?"
5: "All right, Mama." "Come on in, Mary Jane. Mama said you and your mama will be coming today. We just finished our homework for school. Let me move these slates and slate pencils out of the way so we can play dolls." "What's this?" "Oh, put that book down. You can't read it. Daddy says Negroes can't read. Here, if you want a book, I'll show you this picture book instead. Now this here is a picture of the Grand Canyon."
7: "And then she said, put that book down. Negroes can't read. Oh, Mama, I wish the ground would open up and swallow me. I did, Mama. I want to learn to read. I want to learn everything."
4: "You have to go to school for that."
7: "Can I, Mama? I see the white boys and girls walking to school lots of times. But I never see colored children going to school."
4: "That's because there ain't no colored school in all of Sumter County."
7: "Then how can I go to school? Because, Mama, I ain't never going back to the Wilsons till I know my letters."
4: "You just keep on praying, child. Praying and working hard. Ain't nothing comes without God and without sweat. How'd you think we got our little farm?"
7: "What do you mean, Mama?"
4: "We prayed and we worked hard. After I was freed, I went back to work for Mr. Wilson as a cook. even though I didn't like it much.
7: How come?
4: 'Cause every time I stepped into that kitchen, it was just like stepping back into slavery. That's how come. But I paid that no never mind. I said to myself, this is how you are gonna save the money to buy a farm.
7: And you did.
4: Yes, I did. I was able to buy 5 acres from him. And your pa and older brothers, they cut the logs and built the cabin.
7: Prayer and hard work. I can do that.
4: I know you can. And one of these days, I'm sure you'll go to school. You are different, Mary Jane.
7: And that's good?
4: That's very good. You are one of them children that is gonna do something.
3: Mary Jane worked hard and prayed hard, but it seemed like her life was never going to change. Then one day, as she and a sister were chopping cotton, Mary Jane looked up and saw someone walking down the road from the town of Maysville.
8: Margie, who is that woman? Can you tell?
9: Nah, not from here, but she's talking real serious to Pa and Mama.
8: I wish I could hear them.
10: Mary Jane? Mary Jane, come here!
8: Yes, Mama, I'm coming. Here I is, Mama. What do you want?
4: Mary Jane, this here is Miss Emma Wilson.
8: Ms. Wilson? I ain't never heard no color person called Ms. before. I mean...
4: That's all right. But wouldn't you like to hear all Negro women call Miss and all Negro men call Mister? Wouldn't you like to be called Ms. McLeod?
8: Oh, yes, Miss Wilson. I would, sure enough.
4: Well, a good way to start would be to learn to read and write and cipher.
11: Mary Jane, Miss Wilson come to tell us that the Presbyterian Mission Board is opening a school in Maysville. A school for Negro children.
4: And I'll be the teacher.
8: A school?
12: Miss Wilson asked if our children could go. Of course, we said that's not possible. We need lots of hands working the farm.
8: Oh, of course, Papa.
4: Not Samuel. Don't you go teasing the child. Mary Jane, we said we could send only one youngin, and the one who most wants to learn is you. So, you going to school, Mary Jane.
3: It was her dream come true. Not that it was easy. Every day, the 11-year-old girl walked 5 miles to school and 5 miles back home.
4: My child, you look almost done in. You sure you want to keep going to school?
8: Yes, I do. Oh, Mama, I be learning. I mean, I am learning so much. It's like a whole new world.
13: What is you gonna do with all that book learning, Mary Jane?
8: I'm gonna teach others, Beauregard. I want everybody to have a chance to learn.
13: Imagine, my sister a school teacher. If you're so all-fired ready to teach, why don't you teach me?
8: If you really want to learn, I'll be glad to teach you.
13: Truly?
8: Truly. In fact, we can start tonight, right after supper.
13: All right. Thanks, Mary Jane.
8: How about you, Cecilia? And you, Carrie?
14: Oh, Mary Jane, I'm already 16, and I'm hoping to get married soon. What good is it going to do me to learn reading and writing and stuff? And Cecilia's wanting to get married as soon as she can, too. All we're going to do is keep house and raise youngins. We don't need no book learning, do we, Cecilia?
15: Well, I don't know, Carrie. Mama's already told me she won't let me get married till I'm at least 16. That's a couple years yet. And Mary Jane always has good ideas, even if she is younger than us. I guess it wouldn't hurt to learn a little bit.
14: Well, I suppose I might as well learn, too. It might be fun with all us learning together.
8: All right. Everything I learn in a day, I teach y'all at night. And I'll teach anyone else who wants to learn, too. Oh, and Mama, I learned today that Yul Jackson is sick. Will you make her some soup? I can drop it off on my way to school in the morning.
4: If you can teach after walking 10 miles a day and studying all day, I guess I can make some soup. Imagine that. Thinking about someone sick when you've already got so much to do. Mary Jane, you are just different.
3: We'll get back to our story in just a minute, but first, Uncle Dan and I want to tell you about our website.
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2: Or write to us at P.O. Box 8, Niles, Michigan, 49120. We'll give you our contact information again at the end of the program. So be ready with pen and paper. But now...
16: Yes, I know, Uncle Dan. It's time to get back to our story.
2: Right. Here then is the conclusion of Mary Jane's Dream.
4: Mary Jane, I like the poems and songs you're teaching us. How about teaching us one right now? I'm a mite sleepy, and I think a poem would help me stay awake.
8: All right, Mama. Here's one I learned today. It's by Mr. Henry Wadsworth Longfellow. It's called The Village Blacksmith. Under a spreading chestnut tree, the village smithy stands.
17: Under a spreading chestnut tree, the village smithy stands.
8: The smith, a mighty man is he, with large and sinewy hands.
16: Sometimes, to earn a little extra money, the family would work on a plantation, helping to pick cotton for cash. Mary Jane's schooling made a difference here as well.
18: Morning, Abner. You ready for a good day's work?
19: Yeah, morning, Hiram. I reckon I'm about as ready as I'll ever be. I should ought to be working my own place. All the time I give to Wilson, I got mighty little to show for it. But I need the cash money.
18: I knows what you mean, but things is a little different now.
19: Now so? How so?
18: Well, you see that tall colored gal over yonder?
19: The homely one?
18: That's her. The name's Mary Jane McLeod. But I bet she won't be looking so homely to you by the time all this cotton's picked.
19: What you mean?
18: Well, you'll see. Shh, here comes Mr. Wilson.
20: Whoa! All right, listen up, y'all. I want this field picked clean by sundown. Now, we want an accurate count of how many pounds each person picks, so who's gonna keep tally?
21: Mary Jane!
22: We want Mary Jane!
20: She always gets it right.
23: Let that McLeod girl do it.
20: Fine. Mary Jane?
24: Here I am, Mr. Wilson.
20: Good. Take this here tally sheet and put down the pounds as each person weighs in, yeah?
24: Yes, sir, Mr. Wilson.
20: Right. You all get to work now.
23: Yeah!
19: That's it? He put a colored gal in charge? Oh, man. I'm gonna lose money for sure now. I bet she can't cipher at all.
18: Well, I ain't seen you ciphering so good up to now, Abner. You just wait and see. She's been to school.
19: Oh, oof. You ask me, it's just a waste of time getting an education. See this, Hiram? 300 pounds. I never thought I could pick so much. This is the most money I ever made. Hey, You sure this is right? You sure Wilson ain't gonna change it to something less?
18: Sure as sure, Abner. Mary Jane never makes a mistake, and Wilson never questions her figures. We all do better when she's in charge of the weighing.
19: Well, if that don't beat all, why, Hiram, I reckon that gal ciphering is just about the prettiest thing I ever did see.
18: I told you so.
19: Maybe it's a good idea for coloreds to get an education after all.
3: Mary Jane McLeod loved to share what she learned with others. Soon many people, both black and white, began to rely on her to help them with reading and math. Her helpfulness and love of learning made an impression on everyone.
4: Hey, Nat, Belle, what brings you youngins here this beautiful Sunday afternoon?
8: We's come to learn to read.
7: And cipher, don't forget, Nat. Mary Jane promised to teach us reading and ciphering and writing, too.
8: That's right, Belle. We want to learn writing and ciphering, too. Mary Jane promised. She's gonna, ain't she?
4: If Mary Jane promised, I'm sure she's gonna keep her word. It's just, she ain't here right now. Oh, here she comes. And it looks like she has a passel of youngins with her.
0: I'm back, Mama, and I brought me some scholars. Here's Deliah and Henry Rufus Beulah and, well, you know them all.
4: Well, I swan. How'd you get so many to come? Some of these children live miles away.
0: But they want to learn, Mama. They can't go to the Maysville school because they have to help their families with farm work. So I'm going to teach them on Sundays.
13: You know, Mary Jane, I've been watching you, seeing all the good you've been doing for folks. It makes me think. I think I right like this idea of learning. I hear there's a night school in Maysville now. Maybe I can go there and learn some more.
0: Oh, Beauregard, I'm so glad. You'll never be sorry. There is so much to learn. You know, you would have to walk 5 miles. And after working all day, too. Then 5 miles back home again. That's 10 miles a day.
13: 10 miles? That's nothing. I can do it in my sleep. In fact, after chopping cotton or planting rice all day, I just might do it in my sleep.
12: All right, children, gather around. Mama, Grandma Sophia, you two, while we worship the Lord.
13: Let me read the text, Pa, please.
12: All right, son. Here's the Bible. Read John 3:16.
13: Here it is. For God so loved the world that he gave his only begotten Son, that whosoever believeth in him should not perish, but have everlasting life.
24: Thank you, Lord, to think after all these years I can hear these blessed words read in my very own home by my own grandchild.
13: Amen. And that isn't all. I can read the newspaper to y'all anytime you want, and I can write letters for you, too.
24: Who'd have thought it? The Bible and the newspaper being read in our own house. It's a miracle, and Mary Jane did it. Don't I always say you're a different Mary Jane? That you're bound to do something? Well, girl, you've already started.
1: School is dismissed. Be careful going home, children. Mary Jane, please stay behind a minute.
4: Have I done something wrong, Miss Wilson?
1: No, Mary Jane, you certainly have not done anything wrong. It's just, well, the fact of the matter is, you have learned all we can teach you here at the mission.
4: You mean I have to leave school?
1: I'm so sorry, Mary Jane. but there is just nothing more we can teach you. Maybe you could continue your education somewhere else.
0: There's no chance of that, Miss Wilson. My parents need every cent we all make just to keep food on the table and clothes on our backs.
1: Yes, I know it's hard. What will you do then?
0: What can I do? I'll have to go back to the fields, though I'd rather take a beating.
1: I see. But I just can't believe that is what you're meant to do with your life.
0: What else can I do, Miss Wilson?
1: You can pray. Pray with all your heart, and God will hear you. I know He will.
0: Then that's what I'll do, Miss Wilson. Hard work and prayer. That's what Mama always says.
3: Higher education seemed to be an impossible dream for Mary Jane, but she never gave up. For the next few months, as she worked in the cotton field, she often dropped her knees to plead with God to open the way for her to go back to school.
0: Dear Lord, I don't want to spend the rest of my life in this cotton field. My brain's going numb. Please make a way for me to get more schooling and to teach other colored boys and girls.
12: Mary Jane! Mary Jane, I've got a surprise for you.
0: Coming, Pa! Here I am, Pa. What do you want?
12: Mary Jane, you remember Miss Wilson, don't you?
0: Of course.
12: And this here is Mr. Simmons, who's been helping her.
0: Good morning, Miss Wilson. I'm very glad to see you again. And hello, Mr. Simmons.
5: Morning, Mary Jane.
1: We have some good news for you.
0: Oh?
5: Miss Wilson and I have been sending out literature about the mission here. And there's a white lady in Denver, Colorado.
1: Miss Mary Chrisman, her name is. She's a school teacher, and she does dressmaking on the side.
5: And she wants to use her dressmaking money to help a girl from the Maysville mission get further education.
1: And we choose you. Mary Jane, would you like to go to Scotia?
0: What's Scotia?
5: It's a school in Concord, North Carolina.
1: It's where I trained to be a teacher.
0: School? I'm going back to school?
5: Yes, you are.
1: Miss McLeod.
0: See this cotton sack on my shoulder? There, it's off, and I hope I never have to put it on again. Just before you came, I was on my knees asking God to send me back to school, and you were already on your way out here.
12: Before they call, I will answer. And while they are yet speaking, I will hear.
0: Amen, Pa. Lord, here I am on my knees again, this time to say thank you. Thank you, thank you. Praise God, from whom all blessings flow.
3: Mary Jane was nervous but happy as she prepared her few belongings for the first train trip of her life.
0: Oh, Mama, I'm trying to pack my clothes, but how am I going to carry all these little cracker boxes? I'll for sure drop some everywhere I go.
14: You're right, Mary Jane. That's going to be a problem. I wonder...
12: Here, Mary Jane. I bought you this little trunk to put all your things in. Think this'll do?
0: Oh, Pa, thank you. This is perfect.
12: Well, I best be getting the horses hitched then. Oh, hello, ladies. Mary Jane's just inside.
14: Mary Jane, I knitted you a pair of stockings to keep your feet warm while you're studying up there in Concord.
0: Why, thank you, Mrs. Jackson. That's right kind of you.
15: And I made this dress for you.
0: Oh, how lovely. Thank you, Mrs. White.
6: I made you these little aprons. Do you think you can use them at that school?
0: Oh, yes, Mrs. Baker. My tuition is paid, but I'll have to work for my room and board. The aprons will come in very handy. Oh, these are all such lovely presents. Thank you. Thank all of you so much.
6: No, Mary Jane, we're the ones to thank you.
15: We can't do enough to say thank you for teaching our youngins and helping us all with our important papers.
14: Now you go on and finish getting ready. Don't want you to miss your train.
0: Pa is driving us in the wagon. We'll be there in time.
9: Goodbye.
10: Bye. Bye.
0: Goodbye.
1: Mary Jane, when you finish school, will you come back here and teach with Miss Wilson?
0: Mama, remember when Pa took us in the wagon to hear Reverend Bowen talk about Africa?
1: Yes. You were quite impressed, as I remember.
0: Well, that's what I'm going to do. I'm going to Africa to be a missionary teacher.
14: Ah, that's right ambitious of you. But I know you can do it.
6: Hello there, McLeod.
12: Whoa, Hello, Mrs. Baker. Is that your whole family with you?
6: Sure enough. We took the whole afternoon off to see Mary Jane on her way.
2: Hello, McClouds. I came to say goodbye to Mary Jane. My wife and youngins will be along in our wagon right soon. We took the afternoon off.
9: So did we.
2: Me and my family, too.
15: Fact is, everyone around took the afternoon off so we can say goodbye to our Mary Jane.
10: That is so kind. I don't know what to say.
6: Child, you're the first one of us in all Sumner County to get an education. We want to get you started right.

0: It is so good to have you home again, Mary Jane. These years you've been gone to Scotia and the Moody Bible Institute have been long ones for Pa and me. Just look at you, all grown up. Are you going to Africa now like you said you would?
1: I've written to the mission board and asked to be sent to Africa. I'm waiting to hear their answer.
2: You look so sad, Mary Jane. Did you get some bad news?
1: I finally heard from the mission board, Pa. They said they don't have any calls for a Negro woman teacher at any of the missions in Africa. They want me to go to Georgia instead.
2: Well, I reckon the Negroes in Georgia need help, too.
1: I suppose so. I do want to go wherever God wants me to be. But I did have my heart set on Africa.
3: So instead of sailing for Guinea or the Ivory Coast, Mary Jane took a train to Augusta, Georgia, to work at Haynes Institute with Lucy Craft Laney. Mrs. Laney, who had been born a slave, was a famous pioneer educator.
4: Miss McLeod, I understand your disappointment, but I assure you that Negroes in America are as much in need of Christ in schooling as Negroes in Africa. This is a mission field, and we are greatly in need of prayer and hard work.
1: Prayer and hard work? That's no problem, Mrs. Laney. I've been doing that all my life.
4: Good, good. Then welcome to Haynes Institute. We have both black and white teachers, and they will all do their best to help you become the best teacher you can be. Who knows how far you can go?
5: That's an amazing story, Aunt Carol. Thank you for bringing it to us.
3: I'm glad you liked it, Uncle Dan, because there's more.
5: More? You mean she did get to go to Africa after all?
3: No, she never went to Africa as a missionary. Her work was in the southern United States all her life.
5: Oh, I see.
3: But there were some surprises along the way, and I guess you and all our listeners will find out just what those were in my next chapter.
5: So be sure to tune in then, and...
3: Oh, just a second, Uncle Dan. We promised to give our contact information again.
5: Ah, yes. Thanks for reminding me. Our web address is yourstoryhour.org.
3: 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That's Post Office Box 8, Niles, Michigan, 49120.
5: And now we really do have to go. But we'll see you right here next time.
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0: Hello and welcome to another 3ABN Today live program. We are so glad that you've joined us this evening. Thank you for being a part of the 3ABN family. You know, Jill, it's a blessing, isn't it? 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It allows us to go and reach the world with the undiluted Three Angels Messages of Revelation chapter 14, an incredible times that we all live in. And so people are looking for hope and encouragement. And I know, Jill, that tonight's program will be a blessing to many. And how do we know that? Well, we already prayed before we started this program. And tonight's program is a really special one. And we have a really special, I'm going to call him 3ABN family member. I don't want to call them guests. It's been a little while since he's been here at 3ABN, but what a privilege. He has a really busy schedule, so it's a privilege to have him here this evening. But we're talking about communication. What type of communication has to do with prayer? And I think that's such a special thing to think about, talking to the Creator God, right? What an amazing way to communicate through prayer with God.
1: It is indeed. Tonight's topic is life-changing prayers.
0: That's right.
1: We're going to speak with a man that I have respected for many years, but this is our first time to interact here together. He's Pastor Pavel Goya, has been at 3ABN for many years. We were trying to remember the first time he ever came on, but I don't know. It's been maybe 30 years ago. I'm not sure, but we're so grateful to have Pastor Pavel Goya here with us tonight. He's a man of prayer, a man of the word, and very busy. You travel all over the world. Incidentally, he's coming again to 3ABN for our summer camp meeting, and we'll be presenting a couple messages at that time as well. But Pastor Pavel, we're so glad to have you here tonight. You are the Ministry Magazine editor there at the General Conference of the Seventh-day Adventist Church, as well as Associate Director for the Ministerial Department. Is that correct, Associate Ministerial Director?
2: Associate Minister Secretary, yes.
1: Okay. We're so glad to have you here.
2: My privilege to be here.
0: And it's amazing. He was talking about his schedule. I mean, he was just reading it to us because he's literally in today and out today here at 3ABN. I mean, it's an amazing schedule, but reading his schedule to us, it's amazing. Travels around the world.
1: Yes.
0: Again, sharing the love of Jesus with others. But in case someone doesn't really know you, Pastor, maybe tell us a little bit about yourself. You're married, have some children, grandchildren, and just tell us a little bit about yourself.
2: One wife, two boys, four grandchildren.
0: One wife. All right. That's important.
1: How many years with the one wife?
2: 40.
1: Wow.
0: Congratulations.
2: I'm going to say something. My grandfather and grandmother were married 82 years.
0: 82?
1: That's a lifetime.
2: When he died, he was 103, but they got married when he was 21.
0: Wow. You don't hear many people being married 80-some years. That's amazing.
2: 82.
0: Wow. That's amazing. Praise God for that.
2: Amen.
0: So, go ahead.
1: Oh, yeah, I was just going to say, you've been a pastor many years. What led you into the ministry in the first place?
2: Oh, that's a long story. I don't know if we want to go there, but in a few words, when I was four, one pastor from the Union in Romania visited our church, and he spoke from Jeremiah 29:11, and he pointed in the congregation, God has a plan for you. And his finger, I thought, was towards me. And, and then he said, God has a plan for everybody. The sad part is that people are more interested in God's blessing for their plan, but they never seek God's plan. And he said, God has a plan. If you follow that plan, God can use anybody because it's based on his power.
1: Yeah.
2: And so during the break after church, I went in the front yard of the church, and my father and the local pastor and the visiting pastor from the Union and another elder, the four of them were talking under an almond tree. And so I go there under the almond tree, and I get in between the four of them. I was only four, and I look up to my father and said, really, God has a plan for everybody? And the four of them looked down, and my father said, yes. I said, come on, including children? And they looked to each other. My father smiled. He says, yes. And he says, didn't God call Samuel when he was six? And I said, but I am only four.
0: Wow.
2: Can God use somebody that is four? Yeah. And they looked to each other and say, yes. And I said, how do I know if God calls me? What is the plan? And my father said, well, you pray. I said, okay, hold on a second. So I run I get under an apple tree that was a golden delicious, big, old,

0: We talked face to face. So my father said, God talks to you through the word. I said, but I don't know how to read.
1: Yeah, you're 4 years old.
0: And I said, don't mind that. Give me the Bible. My father said, why? I said, just give it to me. My father shook his head. He gets the Bible. I take the Bible, open it somewhere, put my finger and say, would you read for me? It was Jeremiah 1, from the verse that he says, don't say I am a youth.
2: Child.
0: In different translations, don't say I am a child, because I will send you and you will speak for me. Don't be afraid of them.
2: Wow.
0: And I will send you to nations and so on and so forth. Wow. So I closed the Bible. I said, God wants me to speak for him, so that's what I'm going to do.
2: Wow.
0: And so that got in my mind for the rest of my life.
1: 4 years of age. Wow. Yeah, that's amazing. Praise God. What an amazing story. I know tonight, I love stories, Jill. You know, I know we're going to hear a lot of stories this evening. And really, the topic, like we mentioned earlier, is on prayer. And they're going to ask some tough questions, too. Like, you know, when does a prayer or when do prayers seem to not be answered? How do we deal with those kind of topics and questions? So we'll be addressing that this evening as well, plus some other topics too, all pertaining to prayer.
2: Absolutely. You talked about when you're four there, you talking to God in prayer. So let's start with that. What is prayer? And more importantly, how do we pray? Are there steps? Is there a formula? How do we pray?
0: So before I talk about that, nobody should be discouraged because they don't know the science and the theology of prayer. God takes our prayers as they are. As the spirit of prophecy says, prayer is the opening of the heart to God as to a friend. It's an open, honest, humble conversation, dialogue. And so regardless if people know or don't know how to pray, when they open their heart and in honesty, in humility, they seek God, God loves that. He takes that. And so some people would wait to learn how to pray properly, just pray.
2: Amen.
0: You know, but that doesn't mean that we should not grow and we should not learn. And so I just wanted to mention the first one.
1: That's good.
0: Because we can talk about swimming forever. Before you jump in the water, you'll never swim. The same with prayer. But then talking about learning and growing, we may assume that we know how to pray. But remember, the disciples, Ellen White says that they were watching Jesus pray, and they realized that he didn't pray like them. He prayed like he had a conversation with the Father, and they noticed that he has power. When he prays, things happen. So they told him, teach us how to pray. What they meant, we like to pray the way you pray. Teach us how to pray like you. And the same in Romans chapter 8, Paul says that the Holy Spirit has to intercede for us because we don't even know how to pray. It's different. We don't know what to ask and how to ask. And then you go to Ephesians chapter 6, and it says that pray all the time, all types of prayer for all the saints. And then it says pray in the Spirit. What's that?
1: Yeah, what does that mean?
0: What's that? How do you pray in the Spirit? But then Jesus says, whatever you ask in my name, and that's a big word, whatever. And Jesus doesn't lie. God doesn't lie. His word, it's absolutely secure. When God says something, you can rejoice. It's done. Whatever you ask in my name, and in different Bible verse, according to his will, I will do. Well, we have asked so many things, and they just don't happen.
2: Yeah.
0: What does it mean to pray in the Spirit? You look in the spirit of prophecy, and you look to different examples, like Peter, it says in the Bible, he was in the Spirit. How are you in the Spirit? And then it says Enoch, Abraham, so and so, they walked with God. What does it mean to walk with God? And she says they are continually aware of his presence, in continual connection.
2: Yeah.
0: In a different paragraph, she says those who are continually connected, vitally continually connected, they have around them an atmosphere of heaven. To be in God's presence continually on this earth, to start living on earth as you live in heaven, continually connected. So to pray in the Spirit, to be aware of God's presence, continually connected, in continual dependence. And she says, Jesus didn't speak his own. Jesus says that. He says, I don't speak my own words. I speak the words of the Father.
2: That's right.
0: And then in a different verse also in John, he says, I don't do my works. I do the works that the Father gives me. Basically,

0: He was continually connected, depending on the Father. And that's why Jesus says that the Holy Spirit would lead us in all things. Mm-hmm. Mm-hmm. To be continually connected, depending on the Holy Spirit. Well, we go to God in prayer. And we ask this and that, what we assume that is something good. And our minds and our plans are far
1: inferior
0: from God's plans as heaven on earth. Mm-hmm. If we knew the end from the beginning, if we would understand the purpose that God has, the universal, the eternal purpose, we would choose the same path, including trials and challenges. Mm-hmm. And so, if we were in the Spirit, led by the Spirit, inspired by the Spirit, we would not just ask anything we assume that we should ask. We would ask only what the Spirit would inspire us to ask. Mm-hmm. And to those prayers, God would always answer.
1: Mm-hmm. Amen. Mm-hmm.
0: And so that's the reason he says, Peter said to the man, money I don't have, but what I have I give it to you. In Jesus' name. Mm-hmm. Peter didn't say that from himself. Mm-hmm. He was impressed by the Spirit to do that. Elijah didn't get an idea. Well, you know what? 3 years and a half, there will be... He was inspired by the Spirit. He didn't do it just because he thought so, you know. Abraham, he didn't just, let's sacrifice my son. So when you do what God says, then God answers. Mm-hmm. But going back now, you asked me about how to pray. Mm-hmm. We should always be dependent on the leading of the Spirit. We don't know how to pray. We should ask God what to pray before we pray. Lord, what do you want me to pray for? And seek more to know God and to know His plan and His will than seeking His help and His blessings.
1: So I just asked this question because, again, you know, many people are watching 3ABN tonight, many different, they're on their journey in a different place in their journey in life. So someone right now is saying, you know, I just found this channel. I don't even really know God. So because I don't really know God, I really shouldn't pray to Him yet. Or can I talk to Him even if I don't really know who He is? It's just like, I don't know, I know you're up there, or should I wait till a certain point in my life?
0: The good news is that God understands that we are only flesh. Mm. God understands our circumstances.
1: Amen.
0: He loves us more than we love our children, more than we will ever, even in eternity, understand.
1: Wow. Yeah.
0: So God, if we go in humility and with honesty and, you know, with humbleness, with openness, if we go to Him and talk to Him openly, He will take us from wherever we are. He's going to love to hear our prayers.
1: That's right.
0: And
1: that's
0: He's going to teach us and form us and grow us.
2: Mm-hmm. Yeah.
0: It's a growing process. Mm-hmm. So let me give you an example of unanswered prayers.
1: Okay, unanswered.
0: Unanswered prayers. Uh-huh. When we pray the wrong thing.
1: Okay.
0: And we say, why doesn't God answer? You know? Mm-hmm. And I have many of them, but I can, because people say, oh, you get so many answers. No, I get so many non-answers, you know, if I can say that. Mm-hmm. But anyway, for instance, many years ago, we were in Kentucky, and our older son, his wife, and our little granddaughter, they were in Wisconsin. And our daughter-in-law was in taking... nuclear physics, but on the medical field, like, I don't know how you call it, that type of medical field that you deal with the machines that are for radiation, for cancer, for whatever.
1: Okay.
2: Mm-hmm. Like nuclear medicine?
0: Something like that. Okay. Mm-hmm. I don't know. I could be wrong. But anyway, that area.
2: Yeah.
0: So she was graduating, and she was going for her master's. So we call her. We said, where are you going? We would like you to move here because we want the kids and the grandkids next to us.
1: Of course.
0: And she said, well, there are only about 6-7 schools in the nation. And she said, indeed, one of them is in Lexington, Kentucky, next to you. But she says, didn't you say that we should pray for God's plan? Mm-hmm. And I was like, yeah, but this time...
1: We want you
2: this time
1: here.
2: You know what God's
0: You just
2: is.
0: Move here because that's the best thing to do.
1: Yes.
0: And she said, well, how do you reconcile your sermons with what you tell me to do?
2: Right.
0: I said, come on, stop talking about my sermons. It's good for the family to be together.
1: Yes.
0: And she says, we love that, but we are going to pray about it. Mm-hmm. Well, I got busy praying that, Lord, would you please move them here?
1: Yes.
0: Mm-hmm. Without saying, Lord, what is your plan?
2: Yeah.
0: Because you know things that I don't know. Mm-hmm. You know the big picture, you know the future, you know what is best, you know. You love us. God will never keep anything from us that is for our benefit. Mm-hmm. God will never allow any pain unless it's strictly necessary for our salvation. Mm-hmm. And so, but I did. I said, Lord, please help them, make them move here. Well, they prayed for a whole week, and they fasted, if I remember right, 1 or 2 days, whatever. And after the week was over, Monday morning or noon or something, they go and pick up the mail, and though she did not apply for that location, she applied for Kentucky. Mm-hmm. She got rejected, though she had straight A's.
2: Wow.
0: They said, we received applications up to February, and right now is July. We would love to have you, but it's too late. Yeah. You need to apply next year before February. I said, no problem, you stay 1 year at home. She says, no, we pray about it. You said that all things work together.
1: That's right.
0: I said, well, not all, you know, almost all. She said, no, I heard your sermon. And so Monday noon, they go pick up the mail. And it's an invitation from University of Pennsylvania that is an Ivy League school, one of the eight.
1: Wow. Mm-hmm.
0: Extremely high school, prestigious, you know. And she gets invited by that school to be part of their nuclear physics program. And so she calls us. She says, we got an answer to prayer, though we never applied there, you know.
1: Mm.
0: And I said, no. Please don't do it. You are 8 hours away from us. Now you are going to be 12 hours away.
2: Yes. Right?
0: Please don't do it. She says, no, I got to follow God's plan.
1: Mm.
0: I was a little frustrated with God. Mm. They move farther away. Mm. Our grandbaby is going to be farther away. Right. We can hardly see them now. We are not going to see them maybe twice a year. And my wife says, honey, shouldn't we trust God's love and wisdom and plan?
2: Yeah. Mm.
0: I said, yes, we should. But they move too far.
2: Right.
0: Well, 2 months later, I got a call from the General Conference. So within a few months, we moved to Maryland, literally, physically, 1 hour and 50 minutes, let's say 2 hours from them. What if God would have answered my foolish prayer and they would have moved to Kentucky and then you moved to Maryland?
2: Yeah. Mm-hmm.
1: Yeah.
0: But praise the Lord for not answering my prayer
1: the way you wanted
0: it. The way I wanted it, but answering way better.
2: Yeah.
0: And I believe God was shaking his head and saying, you don't know what you ask. Would you trust me?
2: Right.
0: Would you just trust me?
1: Right.
0: And we experience those things in life, but we have a tendency to forget, and next thing happens, we want our way instead of saying, Lord, I trust you more than I trust myself.
2: Mm-hmm.
1: So I'm sure you're asked this question a lot, but we'll ask it again here. So then you've got a parent that's watching their child in the hospital dying of cancer, praying for them, and it's not being answered the way the parents want it to be answered, and the child passes away. How do you answer those questions? Because the same parents prayed, let's say, I don't know, a year or two before to find the car keys, and they found the car keys sitting in the garden. That's not that important compared to a child dying of cancer and the child dies. So I'm sure you've asked that over and over again. You're a man of prayer, talking about prayer for years. How do you answer that? I know some of it we won't know the answer till eternity, but how do you talk to those parents?
0: I would love to be able to answer. I don't know the answer also, but I do. And there is no comfort except in Jesus.
2: Mm-hmm.
1: Very true.
0: We lost a girl. I lost my father. I know a little of that pain.
1: Mm-hmm.
0: But think about this. Jesus died on the cross and God didn't intervene to rescue him.
2: Yeah.
0: John the Baptist.
2: Mm-hmm. I know.
1: Doesn't make sense.
0: And Jesus was right there and didn't intervene. And Paul and Peter and so many martyrs.
2: Mm-hmm.
0: We don't understand probably until we go to heaven.
1: Mm-hmm.
0: But we do know this. Number one is that God promised that he will be with us whatever we go through.
2: Yes.
0: He will support us, sustain us.
2: Mm-hmm.
0: Mm-hmm. Number two, we do know that he will never allow anything unless he will do something good, even out of a tragedy. Mm-hmm. And I know that's hard to hear.
1: That it is. Mm-hmm.
0: But, for instance, when my father died,
2: were you young when he died?
0: I was about 22, maybe, more or less.
2: That is, yeah.
0: We believe, I have no proof, we believe he was killed by the police. They told him again and again to stop bringing Bibles, to stop building churches, stop. He was smuggling Bibles from former Yugoslavia to Romania for many years, again and again and again.
1: Smuggling them in.
2: This would have been under communism there at
0: yes.
2: the time.
0: Mm. And they would come and check our house, and many miracles happened, and they never caught him. But they knew from traitors in the church, and they would call him to the police station, if you do it again, we'll terminate you. Mm. And they, one time they told him, you don't get it. And so they put him in a room, and they left, and in the morning they came and they said, you can go home. And I learned now from my daughter-in-law that you can have radiation specifically in a spot, only that spot, to the level that you want. Oh. And so what we know is that he started to lose hair, he started to bleed. We took him to the doctor, and the doctor said, you have been irradiated.
1: Oh, wow.
2: And that night in that place?
0: We think so. You have been irradiated, and your body stopped functioning, your spine stopped functioning, everything. Oh. You'll not make it. And so I prayed before, and I've seen answers, amazing, unbelievable answers to prayer. Well, I prayed then, Lord, save my dad. Nothing happened.
1: Yeah. Mm-hmm.
0: And I prayed again and again and again, and I fasted, and I never fast, you know, I cannot. But again and again, and nothing happened. And I was praying next to my father's bed, and he put his hand on mine. I said, enough.
1: I said, your dad tells you enough.
0: I said, what do you mean? He says, don't you think we should let God be God?
2: Mm.
0: And my father said, I know him. And he said, he recited the Bible verses from Job. He said, I know my Redeemer.
2: Yeah. Mm-hmm.
0: I know him personally.
1: Yeah. Mm-hmm.
0: And even if I die, I know that I will see him.
1: Mm.
0: And he looked to my mom and said, I want you to write that on my stone. Even if my skin will perish, my eyes will see him.
2: Yeah.
0: And so he looked to me and he said, if God allows it, I am okay with it.
2: Mm.
0: For me, it's easy. It's going to take me 1 second to the resurrection day. Mm-hmm. Now see Jesus. For you is difficult.
2: Yeah.
0: I want you to keep your eyes on Jesus and never be shaken.
1: Mm-hmm. Wow.
0: And so I don't know why God allowed it, but I do know something. All his life he served God, though he was not a pastor. But his funeral, there were people that never wanted to, including some of our relatives, to come to church. After his funeral, they came to church.
2: Mm-hmm.
0: So I was somehow thinking Jesus would have died, even if it was only one.
2: Yes.
0: You know, if my father's death was worth at least one soul, though I believe it was more,
2: mm-hmm.
0: my father would always tell me, hey, I would be glad to give my life to save a soul.
1: Wow.
0: My Savior did that.
1: Amen. Yeah.
0: So we don't know
1: why
0: God allows it, mm-hmm. but we do believe that God would never allow any pain unless he has a... Because God is still in control. He doesn't send it, but he allows it, you know.
2: Yeah. So the principle is, can I trust my God mm-hmm. even in the midst of pain?
1: That's right.
2: Is that right? Can I surrender and trust even if the prayer isn't answered the way I wanted or I expected?
0: So,
2: I can trust.
0: Think about Job.
1: That's right.
2: Yeah.
0: There is no better example. He lost all his children. He lost his possessions. He lost everything, including his health. And his wife says, curse God and die. That's not a good advice, you know, but anyway.
2: That's true.
0: And he says, hey, we got so many good things. Should we not accept these things? And he says, no, I will never do that. I will not. He trusted God and loved God in spite of those things.
1: Mm-hmm.
0: And I believe that honored God in front of the whole universe. Mm-hmm. Think about Joseph, sold by his brothers. Joseph didn't read, you know, the Bible, Genesis,
1: mm-mm.
0: to know, oh, I know the story. I can wait a few years.
2: Mm-hmm.
0: He was innocent, put in prison. He never knew if he would get out of prison.
2: Yeah.
0: Nevertheless, the Bible says that they could see the Spirit of God in him, his peace, his faith, his joy. Fully trusting God, though he did not understand what was going on.
1: Amen.
2: Job says, though he slay me, yet will I trust in
1: him. That's right.
2: You know, that's
0: powerful.
2: It's powerful. So how do we reach other people? How do we share what we've experienced with Jesus with other people?
0: I'll get there. Let me give you one more story.
2: Please, yeah.
0: So when we moved here many years ago, we were in Southern Adventist University, mm-hmm. in school, in Collegedale.
2: Mm-hmm.
0: And the first part was pretty tough. Pretty tough. You come from a new country, you know. Anyway, I remember we didn't have a car.
2: Mm-hmm.
0: We didn't have furniture. We didn't have money. We didn't have food.
2: Mm.
0: We would sleep on the floor. Anyway, I got very sick. I had an allergy. I was from head to toes, all spots that were burning and itching. And I went to the doctors. They gave me a bunch of prednisone, and they said, nothing we can do. It's stress. Wow. Anyway, and I remember praying and praying and praying and praying, no answer. And we got letters that if you don't pay the apartment, you'll be evicted. If you don't pay the school, you'll be expelled. And it was like everything was really bad. Mm-hmm. And I remember praying day and night, no answer. Mm-hmm. And I was wondering, what do we eat tonight? Mm-hmm. And my wife, we're not lazy. We have never been lazy. For me, I don't know how to stand still. Mm-hmm. For me, if I want to relax, if I don't have anything to do, I go in the garden and do something. I cannot stand still, you know. But anyway, so I love doing, you know.
1: Oh, yes.
0: Right? And so I remember my wife had three jobs cleaning homes. And I took several classes. I mean, I took 3 years in one, something like that, 1 year in the summer. Plus two jobs. And still we could not make it. Because tuition was expensive, books were expensive, insurance was expensive.
1: Yeah, housing, all of that.
0: Everything. Yes. Food, everything. So, bills, you know, electricity, you name it. And so, praying and praying and no answer. Why? Why don't you answer? You brought me here to destroy me, you know? Yeah. Mm. And I was struggling. Mm. Well, I was in the Garden of Prayer. That was the name, in front of the seminary, against a big trunk with my head, crying, and I remember surrendering, total surrender. I said, Lord, because I'm a man of action, I always, my wife says, man, regardless situation, you always have a few ideas. I always have an idea. I had no more ideas. I was just empty. And I said, I don't know what to do. I'm just... If I live, I live. If I die, I die. I don't know what to do. So I was crying and saying, Lord, I just, whatever you want, I just surrender. I don't know. I have no solutions. I am desperate, you know.
2: Yeah.
0: And somebody hit me on the back. I looked and it was Dr. Blanco, Jack Blanco.
2: Oh, yeah. Mm-hmm.
0: He was the dean in that time. Very good, godly man.
2: Yeah.
0: He says, young man, why are you crying? I got my back straight. I said, I never cry. He says, yes, you do. I said, nah, just allergies. Men don't cry. He said, you are too proud. You are crying and praying. I heard you. You are sobbing.
2: Mm.
0: And he says, well, whatever you are crying and praying for, God will answer, but he probably is helping you to grow a little.
1: Wow.
0: And I said in my mind, yeah, easy for you.
1: You're not in my circumstances.
0: You are not in my shoes.
1: Yeah, that's right.
0: But anyway, God did solve all those problems, as you look back, you know. Mm-hmm. And Dr. Blanco was part of it, though I never told him the situation or anything like that. I'm not going to go through that part of the story, but I can tell you something different. Mm. When we were in Romania and we had a business, a little sewing factory, and we had money and influence and connections, and people say that I was one of the most stubborn, proud, ambitious, not flexible person, my way or no way. There was no discussion. My wife would tell me many times, man, you need to have a little more mercy and patience with people.
1: Wow.
0: And after that situation in Collegedale, people that knew me before would meet me and say, man, you are you, it's your voice, you look like you, but you are different.
2: Wow.
0: You are quiet, you are patient, you are kind, you know how to understand. So looking back, I believe that God could not use somebody that has no compassion, no patience, no flexibility, no humility, and God allowed it for my benefit.
2: Yeah.
0: So sometimes, you know, God, we know those trials purify gold. I'm not saying that I'm gold or purified, but I am saying those are necessary things sometimes.
2: Yeah.
1: It was interesting you said about the total surrender. You always had ideas when there was a situation or a challenge, why I have this, we can do this, here's another option. You said you had no more ideas, right? And it was a total surrender moment for you. And that's where God almost took you to that point, in order to use you in an even more powerful way
0: and
1: the rest of your life.
0: Yeah. You see that in everybody's life in the Bible, not the time, you know.
1: Great point.
0: I mean, in Joseph, broken. In Moses and Daniel,
1: broken.
0: And Abraham, all of them. And it seems to me that for us to be used, we need to learn that type of humility and surrender and total dependence on God, not on our wisdom. And it seems to me that what I've seen again and again, that has to be a lifelong daily process. It's not enough one time, but we need daily fully surrender. Because if we trust our, we talk about God, but we make plans, we act. If we trust our plans, God can never use us.
1: No, that's a good point.
2: Paul talks about I die daily, you know, that whole concept there. So let's talk about surrender a moment. I know I asked about reaching others, but we can get there in a moment. But let's talk about surrender. Maybe someone says, but I don't understand. Is it as simple as me saying, I don't want my way, but your way, God? Or is there any practical steps to how we surrender? And can I surrender? And me actually not surrender. You know, I think I'm surrendering, but I'm really holding pieces of my heart back.
0: Heresy among Christians that I have accepted Jesus, I have surrendered. My brother, Jesus says you'll know them by their fruits. That's the thermometer of spiritual temperature. Jesus says if you are in me and I in you, or if you abide or if you remain, depends on the translation, you will produce. It's not you may, you could, you will produce fruit. That means that if there is no fruit, there is no relationship. It's just a theory. I've accepted Jesus. I've been baptized. You know what I mean? Surrendered. That's theory. When you are in Jesus, Jesus in you, the Holy Spirit, you see, it's the fruit of the Spirit. When you have the Holy Spirit, the Holy Spirit produces the fruit of the Spirit. And so we talk about love, surrender, but never like to talk about results. There should be results. There should be growth. We should. When you have a baby, if the baby doesn't grow, you better go to the doctor. The baby needs to grow. From baby to maturity to the statue of fullness of Christ. If there is no growth, there is no spiritual health. Sickness. And so talking about that, how do you do that? Well, the spirit prophecy actually talks about it. And she says that God gives us a little light. Insignificant daily things that we don't even connect them to the religious life. And if we are faithful in those small, insignificant things, then God gives us bigger things. And basically, we should be faithful in whatever we have to do and do everything as we do it for God, number one. Number two, she says that God would challenge us to surrender. And I'm not going to go to the paragraphs because there are about four sermons in that direction, you know, takes or more, you know, but that I have, you know. And so, but in a nutshell, that God is asking us to surrender small things that we can do easily. And as we do that and experience Him, we learn to trust in Him, and then we surrender more. And then we surrender more. So it's a growth. God doesn't expect us in the beginning to just instantly be mature and surrender everything. But God does expect us to be faithful to where we are and then grow. There should be growth. And saying that, talking about surrender, I'm going to give a very foolish example. It's so easy. I love Jesus. I'm ready to die for Jesus. I'm giving Him everything. But practically, when it's about to give a little, I mean, the pastor would call us for a work bee at the church. I'm ready to give my life, but not to come to work bee. Be faithful in small things. Don't get to the big things because you'll never get there. If you don't use the little light, you'll never get the big light. If you don't use the drops of the latter rain, you'll never get the fullness of the latter rain. Use what God gave you if you want more. People wait for big things in life. They never come unless you are faithful. You represent Christ wherever you are, in whatever you do. And so
1: that's great.
0: I was in school in Andrews, and we get our car, and I take my friend who was ready to help me, and he takes me to auction in St. Louis, coming from Andrews to St. Louis, a big auction, you know, and I see a van, Dodge Grand Caravan, and I like, whoa, it has TV. In that time, in 1999 or in 2000, to have TV in the car was, whoa.
1: Oh, that's amazing.
0: And video games and lights inside and sensors in the bumper. It was a luxury car. $2,500.
1: Oh, wow.
0: And my friend says, this should be 15.
1: 15,000.
0: Yes, there is something wrong. So he goes online on Carfax and he goes, says, it has a bad transmission. Don't touch it. I want it. TV.
1: Yeah.
0: He says, stay away from it. I have experience with this stuff. Stay away from it. No, I want it. Bid for it. He says, don't do it. I said, hey, it's my money. You said you help me. Do it. So he bought a car. I get in the car, I drive home, I park in front of the seminary, right, not in the parking, right in front of the entrance door, leave the door open, hopefully the students will take a peek and see the TV.
1: See this luxury van.
2: You
1: luxury
2: were pretty proud of
0: van,
2: it.
0: Proud of it. And then I drive home and the car gets stuck in the second gear. It will not change.
1: Transmission.
0: Oh, so I turn it off, turn it on, it will not change, stuck.
1: Uh-oh.
0: And I prayed, and I, nothing. So I go to a mechanic, he says.
1: So you're praying for it to be fixed. God, please help me. Yes, I have this van that won't shift.
0: So I call my friend, hey, transmission problem. I told you, don't buy it. He says, you should have prayed about it, and you should have given up your desire for a luxury car, and you should get one, you know, like he said to me, like a Corolla or a, you know, something that is reliable. And he says, now what can I do? I cannot take it back.
2: Right.
0: So I go to a mechanic, one of my elders, and he goes to auction, no, to a junkyard, I'm sorry, and he gets a secondhand transmission for about $500, and he charges me another about $450. He installs the transmission. I drive it 3 weeks, and it breaks again.
2: Oh, really?
1: My.
0: And I got so angry, so frustrated, so, and so I go to the auction second time, I buy again, I pay again, I pay labor again, I get a transmission again, and then I said, I'm not going to use it, I put it for sale, let somebody else have it.
2: Mm-hmm.
0: So I put in the newspaper, I put it on Craigslist, on eBay, on Amazon, I put it in front of the mall, and then in front of Walmart, big paper in the windshield, luxury van, TV inside. And I asked,
1: all the options, the sensors in the bumper.
2: All the thing that attracted you to it.
0: And I put $4,500 to recover the money that I put in fixing, you know?
1: The transmissions and everything.
0: Nobody called. It's like everybody knew that he has a battery. Nobody called. So I dropped the price a little. Nobody called. I put it for sale for 6 months, and then I said, you know what? And I pray, Lord, please help me sell the junk. Nothing happened.
1: Help me sell the junk.
0: And then eventually I said, you know, I use it until it breaks and throw it away.
2: Oh, wow.
0: So I am driving to church and tell them, you need to surrender everything.
2: Mm-hmm.
0: I'm preaching to the church on Wednesday night prayer meeting. You need to daily fully surrender.
2: Yeah.
0: Don't expect surrender in big things. When the persecution comes, last day events, you surrender your life. Not going to happen. Surrender today, small things. The pastor is calling you to do evangelism. Don't say, I'm busy. Surrender your time, because God has surrendered his life for you.
2: Wow.
0: If you really love Jesus, should be no limits to what you surrender, as there are no limits for him to what he surrendered for you.
2: Yeah.
0: I said, that's how you know that you love Jesus. Don't tell me that you love Jesus. Show me what you surrender, because whatever you don't surrender, that's what you love more than Jesus.
2: Now that is deep.
1: That's powerful.
2: Absolutely.
1: Yeah,
0: and so
1: wow.
0: I said, you say you don't have idols? Things that you don't surrender are the things that you worship.
2: That's right.
0: So after I preach a good sermon, I drive home. Lord, please help me sell the van. And God spoke in my mind, are you willing to surrender the van? I said, are you kidding me, Lord? This is not Mercedes. This is a junk. Sure, I'm willing to surrender. And God says, okay, give it to me for ministry. I said, Lord, how much do you pay for it? Because I need money. I don't have money. I need money to buy a car.
1: So God, how much do you want to pay for this?
0: And God said, well, that's not surrender.
1: Yeah.
2: Yeah.
1: Mm-hmm.
2: Yeah.
0: And then he impresses me and says, do you love me? I said, absolutely. With all your heart, yes. More than anything, yes. He says, no, you don't love me.
2: Mm.
0: You love the van more than me because you have second thoughts to give me the van. If you loved me more than the van, you would give me the van.
2: Mm-hmm.
0: And I realized in that moment, it's easy to say, surrender, I love Jesus, but it's hard to let go something so small.
2: Yeah.
0: And we forget that all we have actually came from God and all the blessings and the health. And if God took his hands off, we'll die in a second.
1: Mm-hmm. Yeah. Yeah, true.
0: So
1: yeah.
0: I said, Lord, forgive me. I'm willing to surrender the van.
2: Mm-hmm.
0: And God spoke in my mind, said, don't you realize that I can bless you and give you a car? Don't you trust me?
1: Mm-hmm.
0: Put me first. My kingdom. And the other things will be supplied.
2: Yeah.
0: I love you. I can take care of you. I've been taking care of you so far. Don't you trust me?
2: Amen.
0: I said, Lord, you can have it. In that moment, my telephone rings. A church member, Pastor, do you still have the van? I said, yes. Why? I want to buy it. I said, no, I'm not going to sell it to you. I will sell it to a stranger, not to you, because you'll hate me forever. You'll never come back to church. She says, I know the transmission. My brother is the mechanic. He fixed it for you. I know.
1: Okay.
0: She says, that's the reason I call you. I don't have 20,000 to buy or 30,000 to buy. I have only about 1,500. Would you take 1,500 for it? I said, well, it's a lot less than what I wanted, but yes, I decided to surrender. So whatever God says, that's what I do.
2: Yeah.
0: But I said, I'm curious. Why do you want it? He says, well, after your sermon, I said, Lord, I want to surrender and to serve. And God impressed me to drive the kids who don't have a car to our school, to drive people who don't have a car to our church.
1: Mm.
0: So she says, I love doing that, but I need a bigger car. So I pray, Lord, give me a bigger car. And God impressed me to call you. And this is all I have, 1,500. I said, you know what? Take it. God bless you.
2: Mm. Amen.
0: Now, long story short, 10 years later, I was in a different district in Kentucky, no longer in Wisconsin. I am driving with my family to Montana in vacation, and we stop in Wisconsin to an olive garden, and we get a soup and salad, if I minestrone soup, if I remember right.
1: Mm-hmm.
0: And while you eat, somebody sits next door. It's that lady.
1: Oh, mom.
2: Really?
0: Pastor, how are you doing? Good, you, good. I said, hey, what car do you drive now? And she says, look in the parking. It's the same car. It never broke. Since
2: van?
0: I gave it to God, it keeps working. I said, oh, come on.
1: The van worked for 10 more years.
2: And
1: no
2: transmission problems.
0: She said never. You know, now, obviously, after that, I don't know how many years she kept it, but this is what we don't understand about surrender.
1: Mm. Yeah.
0: We expect surrender to be a big thing, and we never surrender the small things.
2: Mm-hmm.
0: And that's how God would grow us. Start with what you have.
2: Yeah.
0: And then learn by experiencing him to trust him. Mm. Because without trust, there is no God, no relationship.
2: Mm-hmm.
0: When Jesus comes, he says to a group, I don't know you.
2: Mm-hmm. That's right.
0: And the word is not didaskalo, theoretical knowledge. It's not genosko, relationship.
1: Yes.
0: Oida. Oida means to know somebody so good that you fully trust them. God says, you may know me, but you don't know me enough to fully trust me.
1: Mm.
0: There is no trust.
2: Mm-hmm.
0: There's no relationship.
2: Mm-hmm.
1: So the way that trust grows is to do it, you said, moment by moment, is God gives us these opportunities to just trust him and to give ourselves wholly to him. Sometimes we wait for the big things, like you said, and they'll never come, right? So God
0: prayer,
1: wants us today.
0: Yeah. Study of the word.
1: Yes.
0: Mm-hmm. Surrender daily. Experience him daily.
1: Mm-hmm.
0: And those things, don't worry about growth. Just stay in Jesus. And those things come. We should not be concerned with growth. God gives the growth.
2: Mm-hmm. Amen.
0: Including in our garden.
2: But
0: we should be concerned with relationship.
1: Mm-hmm. Mm-hmm. Yeah, that's great. Mm-hmm. Yeah, not be concerned with growth. That's great. Because sometimes we do, I think, as Christians, we're concerned about, are we growing? But don't worry about that. Just stay in his word. Do what he's asking
0: God
1: us, and we'll automatically grow.
0: Will not save us based on how grown we are. Like the thief on the cross.
1: That's
0: was
1: right. Good.
0: The thief was not grown.
1: No,
0: God
1: true.
0: Will judge us based on how much we love him. How much we trust him.
1: Mm-hmm.
0: Are we in him? He who has Christ has life.
1: Yeah.
2: That's right.
0: Are we in him?
2: That's right.
1: Mm-hmm. Yeah, praise God. I know we just have only like 12 minutes left or so in this first hour. I would like to hear another story. You mentioned some when you were talking about your father. Your father passed away at a young age. You were a young man at that point too. But you're talking about some incredible, unbelievable stories that you saw prayers answered to when your father was working, it sounds like, in communism, right? Sharing the gospel message. There's a one particular story that really sticks out that's like, wow, just fantastic to see God's hand at work.
0: Many. I'm going to give a very simple one. There are big stories, like when the police came, we had a bunch of Bibles. I mean, I don't know, 30, 40, 50 boxes of Bibles in the middle of the living room. I mean, a pile.
1: And it's illegal, right? Illegal to have those Bibles there.
0: Against the law. You'd be arrested and you would not see the light. But anyway, I mean, a pile of Bibles in the center of the living room. You could not. Our living room was so small. You would walk around, you know, and the police came and searched our house for several hours. And they would walk around and they said, there is no Bible in this house. And they left.
1: They never saw it.
2: Really?
0: Blind.
2: And it was right there?
0: Right there, in the middle.
2: Wow.
0: But anyway, but I'm not going to give those type of stories. I'm going to give one that is ridiculously simple but funny. My father would take his friend, Benjamin, and they would go from village to village with Bibles on their backpack. and do canvassing.
1: Yeah. Mm-hmm.
0: And there are many people who could not pay anything, so they would just give it to them. The goal was to make sure that people have Bibles in their homes.
2: Yeah.
0: They read the Bibles. And he would pray with people. So they go and they basically, they are in a village and they give Bibles, and somebody calls the police. Somebody has Bibles. Mm-hmm.
1: Yep.
0: So the police comes and they run, and the police comes after them, and they get outside the village, and the police comes after them, and in front it's a deep gorge, deep, and the river down, and the bridge over. The police comes from behind, and then there is police waiting on the other side of the bridge. They have no way to go.
1: Yep. Mm-hmm.
0: So they take a right in the forest. The police comes after them, and they run and run and run and run and run in the forest, and police after them. And they see an old suspended bridge on cables. The cables are rusted, and the little cables rusted, and the wood boards rotten, badly rotten. I mean, your finger would go through, it's like really old. And Benjamin says, should we cross? And my father says, there is no option to stay here. I mean, Egyptians are following us, you know. They are after us.
2: The Red Sea.
0: Let's cross. So my father starts, and the bridge starts moving, you know.
2: Oh, wow.
1: On the rusty cables.
2: Yeah.
0: Uh-huh, and cracking, and, you know. And Benjamin, should I? And my father walks, you know, and he always would sing. He's walking on the bridge and singing.
1: Oh, wow.
0: And instantly, Benjamin screams, Pavel, stop! And he stops, he looks back, why? Come on, the police is coming, come on. And Benjamin says, look down. And he looks down, and there are boards, many boards, like 6, 7, 8 boards missing. And my father is literally sitting on air. There is the boards in front, the boards behind, but in that spot, both legs, both feet are in the air. He's stepping on nothing. You just see down the gorge, the river.
2: Oh.
0: And my father says, and he steps a few steps forward until he reaches the boards. He walked on air. And Benjamin says, how do you explain that? And my father says, well, he will send his angel and put his palm under your foot. And my father says, come on. And Benjamin says, I don't want to try that.
2: So there was literally nothing under his feet.
1: No boards.
0: Absolutely nothing. Absolutely
2: the
0: nothing.
2: Angels holding.
0: And you could not jump over. It was too far.
2: Wow.
0: There were a few steps, maybe 2, 3 steps. I don't know.
1: So what happened to Benjamin?
0: So he, hanging from the hands on the cable, passed that spot.
2: Okay.
0: The police got to the bridge in that time, and they were watching it. When they saw my father walking, though they were communists, my father told me that as he looked back and he saw them, they were frozen, and the one in the front did that cross, and he told the others, let's go back. And they turned around and left.
2: Wow.
0: But now the funny part of the story, they walked through the forest a little more, and they said, if we go back in the village, they will arrest us.
1: Mm-hmm. Mm.
0: The next village is far away. If we go back on the road, they will arrest us.
2: Yeah.
0: They say, why don't we sleep here in the forest for tonight? So they sleep there. In the morning, they are hungry, hungry, thirsty. So Benjamin says, what do? We go back to the village. My father says, no, we pray. He fed Elijah. He fed Israel. He can feed us. He is God.
2: Mm.
0: And Benjamin says, no, that's in the Bible. My father says, no, that's real.
2: Yeah. Mm.
0: So he says, let's pray. They keep praying and walking and praying and walking. And my father hits something with his head. I mean, his head against, boom, ouch. And he looks up. There is a big homemade bread hanging from a branch of a tree with a rope.
2: Homemade bread.
0: Homemade bread. How do you explain that? And so when my father and Benjamin told us the story, I was like, who put it there? My father said, I don't care who put it there.
2: Right.
0: And I don't care the reason.
1: Yeah.
0: Right. I just know that we ate.
1: Wow. So how old were you when your father would come back with these stories, like this particular one? Because I know 4 years old, you were telling us that story in the very beginning, but
0: since I know myself, he would come home again and again with Bibles. He would come home. And I remember he would come in the middle of the night. He says, honey, to my mom, I got 400, I got 1,000 Bibles. Let's unload them, or let's take them to the countryside to grandpa, or let's right away, let's act on it. Let's not keep them too long, or let's pass them to people. Or So since I knew myself,
1: since you were young, that's amazing. Wow, praise God. Boy, those stories are inspiring. And like he mentioned, Pastor Pavel, is that we talk about and read about the Bible stories and hear the answers of prayer in the Bible from long ago. But God still answers prayer today. I mean, these are real life recent stories that took place in the last not too long. I mean, your father, that would have been what, how many years ago your father was?
0: He died 6 months before the revolution in Romania.
1: Okay.
0: And so it was in 89.
1: Mm-hmm. Yep. Yeah, not that long ago. It's amazing. Yes. Mm-hmm. Yeah, no, praise God that he's alive and well and still a miracle working God answering God.
0: Yeah, I want to mention
1: prayer
0: something.
1: Answering God.
0: Certainly, God never lost his power, never changed, and he loves challenges. Nothing is impossible for God. However, we should never look for miracles. We should not. Our purpose in prayer should not be answers or to hear God's voice or to experience a miracle. Should simply be to know God, to understand him more, to understand his plans, to love him, to surrender, to trust him, to walk with him.
2: That's beautiful.
1: Is prayer any communication with God? Or is it like you were talking about the disciples earlier, teach us how to pray, asking Jesus. So, you know, it's like our Father which art in heaven, or is it just like God save me is also a prayer?
0: All of the above. You see, prayer is the opening of the soul to God as to a friend. Mm-hmm. Also, prayer is the breath of the soul. Mm-hmm. Well, if prayer is the breath of the soul,
2: it's constant.
0: That means I've never seen anybody in my life to breathe 3 minutes in the morning, 3 minutes in the evening, and stay alive.
2: That's right.
1: I haven't either.
2: That's right.
0: If you want to stay alive, you need to keep breathing.
2: That's right.
0: That's the reason the Bible says, pray without ceasing. Satan is not afraid of our experience. Mm-hmm. Satan is not afraid of our training or education. Satan is not afraid of our power, or that we eat healthy, or that we go to church, or that we sing in the choir, or go to camp meeting, or that we keep Sabbath. Mm-hmm. Pharisees kept Sabbath. We should keep Sabbath, but Satan is not afraid of that.
2: That's right.
0: Satan is not afraid that we do all the religious forms, but Satan and his host tremble and flee when we pray.
2: Yeah.
0: Because he knows that when we pray, we connect with the source of all power, the greatest power in the universe. And there is nothing he can do against that. So that's the single defense. We should continually be in God's presence, continually connected. Pray without ceasing.
1: Love it.
0: So that's the reason it says praise the breath. Keep breathing. Keep praying. More than that, people breathe not only out, people breathe also in.
2: Yeah. Mm-hmm.
0: That's the reason Ellen White says that prayer is a communication, is a dialogue.
2: Yeah.
0: It's a lot more important to hear what God says than to tell him. He knows everything.
2: Mm-hmm.
0: She says our prayers are not to inform God.
2: Mm-hmm.
0: It is so important to also learn to listen. People never listen. Even in our communication, people never listen.
1: Mm-hmm.
0: I mean, not never, but many times.
2: Yeah. Mm-hmm.
0: So to listen, and she says in the spirit prophecy that through prayer we talk to God, and through the word he talks to us just as he was right next to us.
2: Mm-hmm.
0: So we should, she says, prayer and the study of the word should never be separated.
2: Mm-hmm.
0: We should pray and study, and she says, reflect, think about it.
1: Mm-hmm. Yeah, no, that's great. Yes.
2: I know second hour we're going to talk specifically more about how to study the Bible and how we can reach others. And in these last days, closing moments of Earth's history, how we can prepare as Christians for the final crisis that's coming upon us. And also, I want to talk to you more about the assurance we can have of salvation. You quoted that scripture that he who has a son has life, and we can maybe dialogue a little bit about that too. But before we close out this first hour, I was thinking we're talking about prayer. We should really spend some time in prayer this hour and the next hour as well. So would you mind, Pastor Goya, leading us in a prayer before we close out this
0: first hour? Father in heaven, what a privilege to come in your presence and to talk to you. Angels cover themselves in your presence. Who are we to come in your presence? Thank you for the joy, the privilege, the blessing of prayer. Thank you that you know us, you hear our prayers, you know our hearts, you know what we are about to pray before we even pray or before we even think. Thank you that you love us with such a love that you gave Jesus for us. Father, please help us to love prayer and to love the word, to love you, to have a thirst for you, a desire, a passion for you, for the Bible, for prayer. Help us to seek you with all our heart. Help us to enjoy your presence. Never separate from you. Help us to start the day with you and then to continue to walk with you every single day. Father, you promise that if we seek you with all our heart, we'll find you. Help us to seek you with all our heart. I pray for the people who are watching this program.
2: Thank you.
0: For every single one. I pray that you put this deep desire, this thirst for a knowledge of you,
2: amen,
0: for a relationship with you.
2: Amen.
0: And I pray that they don't look to self and get discouraged, but rather they fix their eyes on you, because nothing is impossible for you. You are able to finish what you started. You love us with a love that surpasses human understanding.
2: Yeah.
0: I pray that they will fix their eyes on you and know you and trust you and love you. Father, we pray in Jesus' precious, powerful name, and thank you for answering. We love you and we praise you. Amen.
2: Amen. What a powerful first hour
1: it
2: has been. Thank you for taking time to come and share. I think one of my favorite parts about the first hour, I wrote it down, don't be concerned with growth. I think so many times as Christians, we can worry about that. Am I being sanctified in the right way? Am I growing enough in Jesus? But focus on Jesus. Philippians 1 verse 6, being confident of this very thing, that he who began a good work in us will carry it forward to completion. If we focus on that relationship with Jesus, he will do the growing process in us.
1: Amen.
2: I love that. And the stories that you shared were so powerful, encouraged my own walk with Jesus. And we know many of you are at many different journeys in your walk with Jesus. Just take a baby step right now today. Make a choice today. Yes, I want you in my heart and in my life. Yes, I'm choosing to surrender the little things right now today, and know that God is going to work in amazing ways in your life. We will be right back.
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1: Hello and welcome back to 3ABN's Today, Thursday Night Live. We're so glad again that you have joined us here for the second hour. And you, if you are just joining us now, you missed a powerful first hour. Of course, tonight's topic is on prayer. And I'm not going to call him guest, our 3ABN family members, Pastor Goya. It's a blessing to have him here. He has a tremendously busy schedule. Yes. But again, we're talking about when God answers prayer, when it doesn't seem like God answers our prayer. And if you didn't tune in to that first hour, we encourage you to go to 3ABN's app. Maybe you don't have an app, the 3ABN Plus app. We encourage you to download it. 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If you missed the first hour or want to share it with somebody, you can do that. But Jill, encourage. Go ahead.
2: Or you can get on YouTube as
1: well. Can get on YouTube. That's correct. It's all about sharing the content. And if you've been encouraged this evening, we encourage you to share it with someone else. But I've been encouraged, right? God is alive and well. He answers prayer, and we just need to trust him. And I liked what, Pastor, what you said in the first hour, too. Many things I liked, but one is talk to God as to a friend. It seems as though I've talked to some people where they're intimidated to talk to God. They're afraid to talk to God, don't know how to pray, so they don't do anything. But when you think of God as like talking to him as a friend, I'm not afraid to talk to my friend. I'm not like uncomfortable to talk to my friend. So if you think of God that way, like just talk to him. And he's there. He listens. He already knows what's going through our minds. So I like that approach to it. You don't have to be afraid or intimidated. Just talk to God.
2: Amen.
1: And I like what you were talking about breathing too. Breathing in, breathing out. Prayer is talking to God, but it's also listening.
2: Yes.
1: For me, I tend to talk too much and study the word. So yeah. So many things. Thank you so much for being here again this evening.
0: My privilege, absolutely.
1: Amen.
2: So as we talk about that breathing aspect, prayer and the word, and you talked just before we went to the break how they're hand in hand. Mm-hmm. We talk to God in prayer and he talks to us through the word. Let's talk a little bit about Bible study. Is there a complicated way to study the Bible? Can I just pick up and read book by book? Or how would you recommend we study the Bible and let God talk to us?
0: Yeah, that's a good question. So I guess if we start slow, I guess to study is better than not to study, regardless how you study. Mm-hmm. But we can also go in the routine study that we make it a habit just to do our duty, and we get nothing out of it.
2: Yep.
0: Like Jesus says in John 5 to the Pharisees, you search. They were searching. They knew the scripture. You search the scriptures just because you think in them you have eternal life. But they testify of me. Basically, Jesus is saying, you should not just search them for the sake of duty or routine or to get eternal life or to get help. You should search them to know me because they are all about me. Because eternal life is to know God.
2: Amen.
0: That's the reason Moses says, I want to know you. Like, I want to see you. Like David, I want to see you. I want to know you. I want to know your ways. A desire to know God. Search the scripture. If you go to church as a routine, you lose time. Go to the church to encounter God, to meet God, to worship God, to know God, to have a relationship with God, to know him to the degree that you love him and trust him. Because the more time you spend fixing your eyes on him, in the Bible, in prayer, the more time you spend reflecting on him, the more you understand him.
2: Yeah.
0: The more you understand him, the more you love him, and the more you trust him, and the more you have peace.
2: Yeah.
0: That's the reason the Bible says you keep him in perfect peace, him whose mind stays on you.
2: Yeah.
0: And so that's the goal, to know God. That's the reason we study the Bible, not just to do our duty, 3 chapters a day to get information. But if we talk about how to study, the Spirit of Prophecy actually talks about that. And she tells us not to read a lot. There is nothing wrong with reading a lot. But if you read a lot and you don't remember anything, then why do you read it?
2: Mm-hmm.
0: She says, read 1-2 verses at a time. That's very little.
2: Mm-hmm.
0: But then she says, pray over it.
2: Yeah.
0: As the Bible was inspired by the Spirit, humanly, we cannot understand spiritual things. We need the Spirit who inspired the Bible to inspire us to understand what God wants to say to you specifically, to me specifically. So pray over it. And then she says, read again the same paragraph. And then she says, reflect upon it. Meditate. Like David says, I day and night meditate upon your word. Meditate. Think. Chew it. Digest it. That's the reason Jesus says, men don't live only with bread, but with every word. The word is the spiritual bread. Digest it until it goes into your body and it feeds your cells and your brain until you are fed, you are filled with the word. Think about this. Think about this in Ephesians chapter 6. That's powerful. It talks about we don't fight against flesh and blood.
2: That's right.
0: We may think my boss and my car is broken, my health, my... But we don't see it's spiritual war. Satan is real like a lion trying to destroy us.
2: Yes.
0: He hates us. And very strange, As soon as you make a good decision, I want to pray more, I want to study more, I want to serve God, Satan attacks you. Yes. When you do nothing and you sleep, Satan says, "Psht, don't touch him, we don't want to wake him up." Yeah. But when you try to change your life or to serve God, he attacks you. It's spiritual war.
2: Yes, absolutely.
0: Spiritual war. I could give you practical examples. I mean, yeah. When we started to do evangelism every year, the night when we start evangelism, Friday night, every year, not on a Thursday, not a week before or up, no. That specific Friday night, half an hour or 1 hour before we would go to church, the septic would come in our basement. Next year again. Every year.
2: Was it always the septic that came every time?
0: And so I called the people, the Roto-Rooter people or however you call them, and they tried to clean and said, "It's clean." And then I called a team from Madison and they came with a camera and they said, "The pipes are clean." And then I called next year another team and they dug a big hole with an excavator in my front yard and they said, "There is nothing to replace, it's good." Yet the septic would come again. Yeah. Until the pastor who did evangelism, he said to me, "Pastor, have you thought about spiritual war?"
2: Yeah. Mm.

0: and say, Lord, we give this house to you. We dedicate it. It's yours. We want to use it from now on for you. Mm-hmm. And as we finish prayer, it starts going within 15 minutes. All the floating stuff gone, never came back, the septic. That was the last time. It's spiritual war.
1: Yeah.
0: And so going back to our subject, talking about study of the Bible and prayer, they should never be separated. The spiritual prophecy says that they always go only together.
1: Yeah.
0: Talking about prayer, it's spiritual war. It, the Bible says that for spiritual war, that is the evil spirits in heavenly places, you cannot fight from an earthly perspective, earthly weapons, earthly power, with the spiritual powers that are in heavenly places. You need to be in heaven to have heavenly power, spiritual power, to fight heavenly forces.
1: Yes.
0: In our power, we will lose 100%. But when we are in Christ,
1: amen,
0: there is no way to lose, because Christ already got victory at the cross. Satan was defeated 100%. That's the reason we need to be in Christ, never separated. Christ in you, the hope of glory. That's the reason we need to be continually in Christ, continually in prayer, continually in the Word, continually covered by the full armor of God, the breastplate, the you remember the
2: armor.
0: And if you look there, the Bible gives you the weapons to fight Satan.
1: That's right.
0: It says the sword
1: of the Spirit.
0: Of the Spirit, that is what?
1: The Word of God.
0: The Word of God.
2: Absolutely.
0: People read the Bible. But the Bible is not only reading material. The Bible is a weapon.
1: That's right.
0: Jesus used it as a weapon. Jesus, when Satan attacked him three times, he says, it is written.
1: That's right.
0: The Bible, Ellen White talks about that, and she says, if we would memorize, she says, read it again, the same Bible verse. Don't read a lot, read a little. And then she says, think about it. And then she says, read it again. Then pray over it. And then read it again. And then she says, read it several times. And then she says, commit it to memory.
1: Yes.
2: Yeah.
0: You don't need to be smart. If you read the Bible verse 10 times, you will remember it.
1: That's right.
0: Read it 10 times. But if you memorize one Bible verse a day, in 10 years, 365 Bible verses a year, in 10 years.
2: Yeah.
0: That's the reason it says in the Bible, I store thy word. In other translation, it says, I hide that. I store thy word into my heart, that I may not sin.
1: That's right.
0: The word in the heart is a protection against sin, that I may not sin against thee. That's what Ellen White says. She says, if the word is stored in our heart, the Holy Spirit would remind us in the moment we need it the most, the Bible verse that we need the most, when we are tempted, when we are attacked, when we are discouraged, when we talk to somebody, the Bible verse that we, if you didn't put it in, there is no way to recall it out because it's not there. But if you put it in, the Holy Spirit would remind you what you need. So when you study the Bible, memorize the Bible.
1: Amen.
0: If they take the Bible away from you, what are you going to do? It has to be in the heart and in the mind. But that would grow us, because if you study the Bible, not just read it, but eat it, digest it, with love and passion for the Word, with a desire to understand, to dig deeper in the treasure, to know God.
1: Amen.
0: When you do that, you find Jesus in the Bible. And the more you pray, and the more you study, and the more you reflect, the more you know Him, the more you understand Him, the more you know His voice, you understand how He works, you distinguish His voice, the more He can communicate with you, the more you understand His plan, the more He can use you, the more you can experience His power. There is power in the Word.
1: That's
0: the
1: right.
0: Word of God is not just any word. It has power.
1: That's
0: it says and it happens. Jesus is the Word.
1: That's right.
2: That's right.
1: I love that. There is such power in the Word.
2: Amen.
1: The Word of God is living and powerful and sharper than any two-edged sword. You said something I want to go back to a moment. You talked about when we are in Christ. What does that mean to be in Christ? And how can we know that we are in Christ?
0: Well, Jesus says in John 15, separated from me, you can do nothing. And then he says that we should be continually, vitally connected and never separate. Well, she says every morning, she says, it's powerful, I'm going to put it in my words, every morning, she says, present your plans before the Lord.
1: Amen.
0: She says, Jesus made no plans for himself, not because he didn't have a brain, but she says, he received the plans from

0: the Father for that day. And then she says, so should we. Every morning, present your plans, ready to surrender them or to fulfill them according to God's will. And then she says, seek His plans and seek His presence. And then she says, the duty of the parents to seek God's presence, not over only for themselves, but over the children, over the whole family.
1: Yeah.
0: Basically, God is waiting at the door of our heart. Respectfully, He doesn't push. He respects our freedom of choice. He waits for us to invite Him. In the morning, you say, Jesus, would you please come into my life today?
1: Amen.
0: I need you more than air, more than blessings, more than job, more than life. I want you, like David, in a dry land, Psalm 63, where there is no water. I've seen in your sanctuary, your presence is better than water, better than foods. I mean, he was running from King Saul. King Saul with the whole army. And David is in the wilderness of with 600 soldiers, their wives, their children. You talk about over 2,000 people.
2: That's a lot.
0: You need food for 2,000 people. I've been in the wilderness there. There is nothing. No water, no flowers, no, only sand, stones, scorpions, snakes, nothing. The heat is terrible. You'd imagine that you would pray, Lord, protect us, Lord, feed us, give us. How am I going to feed 2,500 people today? I need a train of food. How am I going to give them water? I need two cisterns of water. How? He says, I've seen you in a dry land. I've seen you in your sanctuary. Oh, your presence, your love, your majesty. Wow, he says, it's better than life. Yeah. When I am with you, I need nothing. Basically, when you get a glimpse of God, you forget your problems. And that's what the Bible is about. To get in God's presence, not necessarily to do your duty or to get help, but with a desire to know God. So in the morning, you say, Lord, I want to spend time, quality time with you. You wake up early. I'm going to give you a story about that, but in a second. You wake up early before the telephone rings, before you go to work, before the kids cry, before, and you spend quality time with God, not as a duty, but with a passion and a thirst to know Him. And you say, Lord, you promised that if I seek you with all my heart, I'll find you.
1: Yeah.
0: I believe your promise. Help me to. And as we seek Him, the Bible says that if we draw near to Him, He will draw near to us.
1: Right.
0: If we seek Him, He opens our eyes as much as we can handle. And we know Him more.
2: Right.
0: And then we love Him more. And then we desire Him more. And we seek Him more. So He makes another steps. And He gives us another glimpse. And then and that's a continual daily process until we get closer and closer and closer until we become one. And people see Jesus in us.
2: Yeah.
0: Now let me give you a story.
2: All right.
0: I was in the army. I was a lieutenant. I was in a group.
1: This is in Romania?
0: In Romania, long ago, in a group called Genius, not that we are genius or anything like that. And it was not many of us. It was all picked, all that were in the university, you know. And we were supposed to learn, not like artillery or, you know, we were supposed to learn to fire any type of weapon, literally any.
2: Wow.
0: And you're supposed to learn to prepare to make a bomb to blow a mountain or to make a bomb to blow a pencil or a telephone, anything. And, you know, this type of people would be sent when you cannot send the whole army, you'll send one or two.
2: These would be like special forces, I think.
0: And not really, not special forces, but anyway. So,
1: well, it sounds like special forces.
0: No. So it was, anyway, so it was against the law to have a Bible. And my girlfriend in that time, that is my wife now, would send me letters, long, impossible, crazy long, 20, 30, 40 pages letters.
2: Wow.
0: And though she writes very nice, she would write really crooked writing that you not even read. And she would write nonsense, stupid things like, and I cooked and I put so much parsley and so much salt and so much garlic and so much green beans. And then I watch the game and so run for 10 feet and then they shoot. And then the other cat the ball and she would go like 10, 15, 20 pages of nonsense. And then in the middle of the letter, she would put a Bible verse and a paragraph.
1: Yeah.
0: Everything was censored. The security would take every single letter. And they would read, and they would confiscate them if there was anything religious. And they would read, garbage, next one. They would get tired after 10, 15 pages. And she told me, I'm going to send you a lot of garbage, so I get them tired of reading.
2: Uh-huh.
0: Look towards the end and cut out the precious words. So I would cut with the scissors. I would find the paragraphs, cut them, throw out the garbage. And then I cut my coat here. and I put that Velcro, or however you call it,
2: right, inside.
1: Oh, wow.
0: And I would hide the paragraphs inside, and I had a little flashlight, and I would pray in the evening, Lord, I don't want to go without you. Please wake me up early enough so I have quality time with you before everything starts. So I make sure that I feel myself, you know, the foolish virgins, when they started, they did have oil, but they failed, Ellen White says, in Christ Object Lesson, they failed to daily fill the container with fresh oil. A new daily baptism, fresh baptism of the Holy Spirit. They do that in the beginning, but then they get distracted with so many things, and they assume just because they go to church, they are okay. And they say, hey, we've been going to church. And Jesus says, I don't know you.
2: Yep.
1: Right.
0: So I said, Lord, I want to daily be filled with your presence. I want to daily. So God would wake me up. And I was the guy blowing the trumpet, calling everybody, you know, waking them up. Everybody would curse me. Telling them that it's time to go to sleep, everybody loved me. Calling them to meals, everybody loved me. So I would wake up around 5:15. That was supposed to. I would wake up way earlier. And around 5:30, you know, and it's time to wake up. Father, stop it, please, we want to sleep more. Anyway, so we had a song, kind of a melody, for every type of activity.
2: Oh, okay.
0: So I would play that and they would know what is next.
1: Okay.
0: Well, God would wake me up around 3 a.m., 3:30. So until 5:30, I had time. And I would get under the blanket with a little flashlight and the paragraphs. And I would read and pray. And I didn't have a lot of reading. So I would read the same paragraphs again and again and reflect on them. And the more you reflect on a small quotation or a small verse, the more you read it, and the more you think, and the more you pray, and the more you think, and digest it, and ask questions, and read it again, you start reading between the lines, and then you memorize it, but then you remember another verse that connects to this verse, and they kind of come together, they connect, and so when you memorize them, your mind starts working, you know, and so
2: that's
0: I was reflecting and praying and reading in the morning between 3 and 5, 3:15 sometimes, every morning I had my time with God. Well, I prayed one night. I said, Lord, wake me up in the morning. Talking about how do you study, how do you pray, how do you connect with God every day, how are you in Christ every day. God woke me up at 2. I said, come on, are you kidding? I need a little more sleep than that, because through the day we run with all that equipment and we do instruction and, you know, training, and it takes a lot of strength, you know, otherwise you faint. And and I said, I need a little more sleep. Plus, I could not eat the food they ate because it was all pork. So I would eat just potatoes and carrots and, you know, and just. But anyway, so I said, I need more sleep. I said, please wake me up when you need to wake me up. Telling God what to do instead of listening to what he says. So God said, wake up. I said, but it's 2 o'clock. So I said, that's okay. I got dressed. Because usually I would get dressed and then study. Because if somehow I fall asleep, you know, when the alarm clock goes off, you know, take the trumpet, be ready. Don't take another 10 minutes to get dressed. So I got dressed, 2 a.m. I did my study. I prayed. And then I said, okay, I have time. I could sleep another 1 hour or two. In that moment, the alarm went off. It was a war drill.
1: Wow.
0: It was a big, big, big alarm over the tallest building. When it would start, like tornadoes, but it was a war drill.
2: Okay.
0: When it was a war drill, you had 15 seconds to be ready for war.
2: 15?
0: Seconds.
1: Wow.
0: They said basically within 15 seconds, and they always were lenient in a way that they gave you maybe half a minute, but if you're not fast in front of the garrison, in front of the building, ready for war, you would be punished. It would be arrest. You would go a few days to arrest, you know. So God knew that, and he woke me up earlier. And I had time to get dressed and to do my prayer and my study and to spend time with Jesus. And then when the alarm went off, I took my weapons, ran out. I was the single one. And then after about 15 minutes, they start to pulling pants or shoes. And the lieutenant and the captain and the major, they are all there like this, looking to the clock and waiting. And arrest. Arrest 1 day. Arrest 2 days. Arrest. And then they put me at the flag, and they said, he's the single one ready for war. He's an example of soldier. Everybody should be like him.
1: And that's because God woke you up.
2: At 2 a.m. Wow.
0: And so the soldiers asked me, how in the world were you ready? And I told them, Jesus woke me up. Mm. They said, you are crazy. I said, no, I am not, actually. Mm. He woke me up, literally. The Bible says he awakens ear every, not once in a while, every morning to listen as a disciple. Not to talk, to listen. I said, God wakes me up every morning to spend time with him.
2: Yeah, amen.
0: They said, you are either crazy or you are something different. I am neither crazy nor different. I'm the way everybody should be. And so, how are you in Jesus? You ask him in the evening, Lord, please wake me up. And then I says, if you cannot, she says, discipline yourself.
2: Wow.
0: She says, discipline yourself. And she says, after all, you get used. And wake up early in the morning. Spend time with God. Invite his presence. God wants, you don't need to beg him, would you please come? He says, nah, let me think. No, he wants to come. He is waiting for you to pray that prayer. Invite him, because as soon as you invite him, he will come just right in. And you do that every day. You are not going to see an explosion, and instantly you fly, and you are holy, and you have a tickling behind the neck, and you say, you know, you don't feel anything. You know, when the Holy Spirit works, it's not that sensational screaming and jumping. And when the Holy Spirit works, it's a peaceful transformation that happens in time, but that's continually good. And securely. It's like the little wind, the little, you know, how you call it in English?
1: Breath of air?
0: Yes.
1: No.
0: Like Elijah, when the Holy Spirit...
1: The still small voice,
0: you know. So invite him in. You'll not see anything. But if you do that daily, 1 year later, you look back and you clearly see that you are here and now you are here. Now you know God. You walk with God. You experience God. The change, the Bible says that the new birth is like the wind. Jesus told Nicodemus, it's like the wind. You don't see it, but you see the effects. You don't see from today to tomorrow how God works. But in time, you will see the results.
2: You know, I want to ask this question, because when we do a special prayer and praise program here on Alive, a lot of the prayer requests that come in are for parents with children that do not know the Lord or have left the Lord. And so talk to us a little bit about a parent that has prayed 5 years, 10 years, 15 years, 20 years for their children, and they're still walking away from God. Do they continue to pray? Does it still make a difference? Because God already knows that this child is a burden on the parent's heart. So is there power in continuing to pray 5, 10, 15, 20, 25, 30 years?
0: There are many types of prayer in the Bible, like thanksgiving prayer, petition prayer. One of them is intercessory prayer.
2: Amen. Yes. Amen.
0: Now, when you pray petition prayer, Lord, I need a job.
2: Okay.
0: That's a good prayer to pray.
2: It's a petition prayer.
0: It's a petition prayer.
2: Okay.
0: It's for something temporary, for a temporary need.
2: Yeah. Okay.
0: There is nothing wrong. The Bible says that we should cast all our cares upon Him. Nothing wrong to ask. The problem we have is when we twist God's arm to do what we want, the way we want, in the time we want. We don't only ask what we want. We even tell him how to do it and when to do it.
2: Okay.
0: And if he doesn't do the way we ask, we think he didn't answer.
2: Which I have found myself guilty of that, you know, kind
0: of
2: twisting God's arm.
0: We say, God didn't answer my prayer. What does it mean? God probably did answer, just not the way you expect. And if he doesn't work the way you want, you think he didn't work. Maybe he worked better. And then I says, to every honest prayer, an answer will come. But it would be wrong to expect God to answer the way we want in the time we want. So, going back, there are many types of prayer. One of them is petition. When you pray petition prayer, you should present your needs, but you should be able to say, as Jesus said, nevertheless, not my will. Basically, trust God's love and wisdom, because he knows the big picture, he knows the future. Give him consent to do the way he knows that is best, because he loves you. If he gave Jesus, what would be easier, to give you a car or to give his son? If he gave his son, he can say, and you have a car. But trust in his wisdom. He will not let you. The problem people have is that they don't know God, so they don't trust God, and they don't wait upon God. The Bible says those who wait, they pray and then they act. Instead of waiting, let the Lord work.
2: Okay.
0: That's petition prayer. However, Intercessory prayer is not the same.
1: Yes.
0: It's not when you ask a car or a house or a job or whatever. Intercessory prayer is not for temporary needs, but it's for somebody's salvation.
1: Amen.
0: That prayer, we should never give up.
2: Amen.
0: We should always pray as long as we live, because it's a matter of justice. God gave us freedom of choice.
1: Mm-hmm.
0: And God would never violate that freedom.
1: Mm-hmm.
0: And so, if my son says, leave me alone, God has to respect his choice.
1: Mm-hmm.
0: If God forced him, Satan would say, you see, God is a tyrant.
2: Mm-hmm.
0: He's not just, I was right. But if I pray for my son, God says, I need to answer Pablo's prayers.
1: Yes.
2: Wow.
0: That's the reason Jesus says to Peter, I am praying for you, because he is our greatest intercessor.
2: That's beautiful.
0: Making intercession for, in Hebrew, talks about that, making day and night. He is doing intercession before the Father. He says, my blood.
1: Mm-hmm.
0: So, when I pray for my son, not only that God gives me the wisdom to know what to do, what to say, when to say, whatever, but also it gives God permission to work where God has no right to work.
1: Yeah.
0: That's the reason you need to pray daily, so God could work daily. And if you don't see an answer, that means that your son is very stubborn.
2: Yes, I understand.
0: So God needs to keep working.
2: Yep.
0: And God is, you know, working more and more and more. Mm-hmm. Eventually, he may allow some things, if necessary.
2: To get their attention.
0: To get their attention.
1: Yeah.
0: And so I know, for instance, a situation that I experienced it, you know. I was in a specific district in the north, and the lady, sweet, kind, loving, one of the best church members, always supporting the church, always working. She was the first one for all, before evangelists, for Bible studies. She was a reliable church member. I wish everybody was like her, you know.
2: Mm-hmm.
0: She comes to me and says, Pastor, sweet, old, short lady, she says, Pastor, I've been praying all my life for my son, and still he didn't come.
1: Oh.
0: What should I do? Stop praying. I said, never.
2: Amen.
0: Pray daily, so God works daily. But God has not answered. I said, oh yes, God has answered every day.
1: Yeah,
0: he has been working with your son, but your son is really like a donkey. Stubborn. And she smiled and says, what should I do, Pastor? I am old. I said, nothing. That's God's business about your age. What is your business is prayer.
2: Wow.
0: Don't worry about time.
1: Yeah.
0: Worry about relationship. Prayer.
1: Amen. Yeah.
0: So she said, I've been praying 40 years, Pastor.
1: 40?
2: 40.
3: Wow.
0: That's a long time.
2: Yes, it is.
1: That's a lot of love.
0: I mean, Abraham prayed 25 for a son.
2: Yeah.
0: But this lady, 40.
2: Mm-hmm.
0: You get discouraged, you know.
2: Correct.
1: Of course.
0: So I told her, keep praying.
1: Yeah.
0: And I told her about, I don't know if you know, George Mueller.
2: Oh, yes.
0: He had a few friends. Yes. He prayed for them. One converted after 6 months.
1: Yeah.
0: One converted after 2 years.
1: Mm-hmm.
0: But the last two never converted. And he prayed all his life. When he is old, he had been praying already, I don't know, a life.
1: Yeah.
0: He dies. One converts then, at his funeral, and one a few months later.
1: Yeah.
2: So he never saw.
0: He never saw it.
2: Yeah, but he prayed his
0: God entire. Did answer.
1: Amen.
0: So I told the lady, I said, keep praying. Keep praying. Well, she had a stroke. I visited her in hospital. She was in and out, in and out. And she's, for a few moments, she's aware. And she says, Pastor, you here? I said, yes, I've been here. She says, Pastor, I'm dying. Who's going to pray for my son?
2: Mm.
0: I said, well, we will. However, you need to talk to Jesus and say, leave Jesus. I've been interceding for him. Now I'm dying. But I am asking you to keep working with him.
1: Amen.
2: Yeah, that's powerful. Amen. That's powerful.
0: Mm-hmm. Okay, Pastor. And she prayed. Mm-hmm. And then she entered again in coma and then out, and she died. At her funeral, her son came.
2: Oh, wow.
0: Now, to mention, before that, every time she would talk to him about religion, he told her, if you talk again about God, I'm going to change my email, change my telephone, you'll never reach me again, I hate God, don't ever mention church, I hate, you know, either. And he would curse, and he would, it was terrible.
2: Mm.
0: Very discouraging for her. So he died, he comes at the funeral, I preach, he comes with tears, and he says, Mom was such a patient, loving being. She always talked to me, and she's going to be in heaven for sure. She'll be the first one next to Jesus, he said.
1: Aww.
0: And I'll never get there. I said, why not? Because I'm a sinner. I said, guess what? We are all. The Bible says in Romans that we all mm-hmm. have sinned, including your mama, you know?
2: Yep, that's right.
0: He says, she wasn't perfect. What can I do to be saved? I said, well, wow. That's the first step, asking.
1: Yeah.
0: I said, you need to repent and be baptized.
1: Yeah.
0: He says, should I confess to you? I said, absolutely not. I need to yes. confess to Jesus.
2: Yeah, not in a human
0: but
2: being.
0: But you need to come to me for Bible studies.
2: Amen.
0: He did.
2: Wow.
0: And
2: did
0: I baptized
2: really?
0: Him.
2: Did
0: says,
2: you really?
0: Wow. Pastor, I lost so much time in my life being an enemy. I want to recover the time. I said, well, you'll not be, but at least you'll not be able to recover. The time past is past.
1: That's
0: but
1: right.
0: at least you can use properly the time from now on. Pastor, I want to save as many as possible.
1: Mm.
0: And he, with another family, with another group, with myself, small group, a few people, we went to a different location, no church, and started a church. And he worked. He became the head elder. And with that group, the church grew like 20, 70 members. I mean, you talk about
2: wow.
0: a church. So when
2: wow.
0: Jesus comes,
2: praise God,
0: she died without seeing an
2: yep.
0: answer.
2: That's right.
0: But she will see him in heaven.
2: Mm-hmm.
1: Yeah.
0: I say, wow, you here. Intercessory prayer.
2: Yep.
0: Is when you...
1: It's powerful.
0: Yes, absolutely.
2: So why don't you talk to this camera here right off to my left here, to that parents at home right now. What would you say to them to encourage them to keep going forward?
0: Never stop praying. God loves your child more than you love your child. God gave his son. The Spirit prophecy says that God loves us as much as he loves Jesus Christ, his son.
2: Amen.
0: God loves your child. Always pray, never give up, never get discouraged. Don't look to the appearances. Look to Jesus.
2: Amen.
0: Trust in him. He works before you know. He works the ways you don't know. He is working. Don't think just because you don't see it, it doesn't mean God doesn't work. God is answering every honest prayer. You may not see it now, but he is working. He'll do whatever possible to save that person that you pray for. Now, you do need to pray also that God gives you wisdom what to do, because you have a part to do. Not to give them hard time, you need to show Christ.
2: That's good.
0: But not to leave them alone. You need to also work with them. Keep praying.
2: Amen. Wow, that's so powerful.
1: What a great story.
2: Oh,
1: you know?
2: Yeah. Just, very encouraging.
1: I just think of that precious mama loving her boy, wanting to see Jesus answer those prayers, going to sleep in Jesus, not knowing the answer that was on its way. And what an incredible testimony. Not just her son becoming the head elder and accepting Jesus.
0: He bringing so many people to Jesus.
2: Exactly.
1: So many people being converted
2: wow.
1: and finding Jesus.
0: Let me...
1: That's incredible.
0: Give you another example of intercessory
2: Please.
0: Prayer. This
2: yes.
0: is a terrible example.
2: Oh,
0: terrible
2: sure
0: on
2: great.
0: My side.
2: Okay. Uh-oh.
0: So, and I don't know if you ever heard the story, but so the place that we lived some time ago, we are not there anymore. We sold the house, we moved because our kids finished school and they moved. And anyway, I believe what the Spirit prophet says. She says, not everybody can go in a foreign land as a missionary, but everyone is called to be a missionary in his neighborhood.
2: Yes, that's right. I believe that.
0: And she says, those that have been truly converted have a passion for the lost. They love people. They love God and they love people.
1: Yes.
0: And she says, those who don't love people, they have never understood God. They don't know God. They have never been truly converted.
1: Mm.
0: And the Bible clearly says, if you say you love God and you don't love your neighbor, you are a liar.
1: Right. Mm-hmm.
0: And the love of God is not in you.
1: That's right. Mm-hmm.
0: So, God is going to make us responsible for those people.
1: Mm.
0: They will say, you knew it and you didn't tell me.
2: Mm-hmm.
0: And the Bible says that we are the watchmen. And if we don't give the sound and they perish, their blood is going to be required.
1: At our hands.
0: We'll be accountable for, we'll pay for their blood. But if we give the sound, if they come or not, that's their business.
1: Mm.
0: It's between them and God.
2: That's right.
0: But we will not be responsible. But we may even see them in heaven.
1: Yeah.
0: So every place I go, I don't consider that God gave me a house, so I have a house. God gave me a house because God loves those neighbors. He died for those. He values those neighbors. So I always pray for opportunity. I pray in the neighborhood, around the homes.
2: Oh, that's great.
0: And I pray for wisdom that God would help me, would teach me what to do.
1: Mm.
0: And then I love gardening.
2: Oh yes.
0: When I go in the garden,
2: Amen.
0: I forget all the stress goes away. Yep. I'm happy. Sometimes I talk to the tomatoes. I know it sounds crazy, but I just love
1: it. Oh, it makes sense.
0: And so
2: then I guess if you're crazy, I am too, because I do the same thing. So
0: so I go in my garden and I look there to the blessings, and those vegetables from the garden have taste.
2: Mm.
0: They are not like the ones you buy.
2: That's right.
0: And so moreover, when the crisis comes and you'll not be able to sell and to buy,
2: yep.
3: you have.
0: What do you eat if you don't buy?
2: Yes.
0: I have a big garden.
2: Amen.
0: But anyway, so, you know, countryside.
2: Oh, yeah.
0: And so I go to the garden, and I take the vegetables, and I go to the neighbors.
1: Mm.
0: And first time, I don't tell them, you need to repent. I just, hey, I'm the new neighbor. We have plenty of tomatoes. We don't want them to go to waste.
2: Yeah. Yeah.
0: We'd like to give you some. Oh, thank you, neighbor. You are a good neighbor. A week later, I go again. Hey, I got some cucumbers, or I got a watermelon. Oh, thank you. After you do that 2-3 times, the message is that you are a good person, you care, you are a good neighbor. Yeah. They start to like you, they start to trust you.
2: Mm-hmm.
0: So I go, and I say, hey, I have a book. I give them tomatoes and the book.
1: Yeah.
0: They say, oh, okay, now you are not a stranger. They say, what? I don't need a book. You are a friend.
2: That's right.
0: And then I go again, and I say, hey, I would like to pray. I believe, I strongly believe in prayer. I would like to pray for you.
2: Mm-hmm.
0: Tell me what to pray for. You know, when I go home, I'll pray. I don't ask to pray right there.
2: Okay.
0: When I go home, I'll pray for you. I have a group of prayer. We have seen answers to prayers, you know. And then next time I go, I say, can I pray for you now?
1: Amen.
0: And gradually, slowly, you know, and people start to say, hey, he's the pastor of the neighborhood.
2: Oh, wow.
0: And they all come to me and say, pastor, can you pray for my son, my wife, my job, my health, my whatever. And so I move to that neighborhood. We bought a house. I go to the neighbor to the right. Big beard. He comes to the door with a gun.
2: Oh, wow. A little intimidating.
0: What do you want? I'm the neighbor. You just bought this house. Yes. I said, I got some tomatoes for you. Oh, so sweet. He puts the gun down. He takes the tomatoes. The neighbor that was before you, he was terrible. He was crooked. He deceived us. He wanted to sue us. He went on and on and on. I give him the tomatoes. I go. I come again a few days later. I bring tomatoes and the book. I say, I'd like to pray for you. He said, well, we don't go to church. I said, did I ask you to go to church?
2: No.
0: I said, I would like to pray for you. What do you want me to pray for? What is that you struggle with? He puts his head down. He calls his wife.
2: Mm.
0: She comes. He takes her like this and says, we've been married for so many years. And we have tried to have children. And we don't have children.
2: Wow.
0: So I said, can I pray for you?
2: Mm.
1: Aww.
0: And I make a parenthesis. I pray many times for many people and many times for myself. And sometimes I see answer prayers the way I pray, and sometimes I don't see that.
2: Yep.
0: God may answer differently, or he may answer in different time. But I've seen something that I think I'm right. I'm not sure, but I think I'm right. Every time when the prayer is meant, not necessarily to help them, but to help them in order that they know Christ and they are saved, then God answers.
1: Yeah.
0: It's like if you remember when Jesus resurrected Lazarus.
2: Yes.
0: What did he pray? Do this so they may know.
1: That's right.
2: Yep.
0: You and they may trust in me. And they, what was the goal? Not that Lazarus lives another 2-3-5 years and die, but that they accept Jesus as Messiah.
1: Amen.
0: When he healed the paralyzed guy that was coming from the ceiling, you know.
2: Yes.
0: Mm-hmm. They lowered his friends, lowered him to the ceiling. Jesus said, your sins are forgiven. And who is this? You know, that's blasphemy. And he says, for you to know. What was the purpose of the healing?
2: Yeah. For them.
0: For you to know that the Son of Man has power to, what was the purpose? So Jesus many times did miracles, not for the sake of helping people temporarily.
1: Mm.
0: He didn't come to give us comfort in this life. He came and died to give us eternal life. He even said, in this life, you'll have troubles.
1: That's right.
0: Yeah. And he said, if it's necessary, it's better for you to lose a leg or an eye instead of losing eternity.
2: Mm-hmm.
0: So if that prayer answered would help them know God and experience him and commit their life to him and be saved, God would do anything.
2: Mm.
1: Yeah.
0: Not to the purpose necessarily to do the miracle, but to the purpose to save them.
1: Salvation.
0: To get their attention.
2: Amen. Mm-hmm.
0: And so I prayed, I said, Lord, these precious people are looking for a baby.
1: Yeah.
0: If you want to give them a baby, please do so. If not, not. But I am praying that if you give them a baby, they will see how much they love the baby and understand how much you love them because they are your babies.
1: Yeah.
0: And they will know you through the baby.
2: Wow. Mm-hmm. Yeah, that's powerful.
0: Mm-hmm. He looks to me, I've never heard anybody praying that way. People that I know pray the prayers that are in our prayer book.
1: Right.
2: Okay, yes.
0: 1 year later, she was pregnant.
2: Oh, wow.
0: Anyway, so then I go to the next neighbor, and I give them vegetables, and I pray with him. His wife had cancer. And then I go to the next neighbor, now across the street on the left side of our house, And he lost his wife to cancer. He lost his daughter to cancer. His son was in a car accident, got paralyzed. That man was hit from all directions. And I pray with him.
1: That's a lot to bear.
0: And then I go to the next door neighbor in the left side. I knock in the door. He opens the door. When I start talking, he says, "You have an accent." I said, "Yes." Mm-hmm. "You immigrants." Mm-hmm. And he starts cursing me. Mm-hmm. And he uses really bad words that I cannot even say a letter or anything.
2: Yes.
0: Bad words. "You immigrants, we hate you. You should die. You should go back to your country." He says, "If you ever come to my door, I'm going to call the police. I hate you. Go away," screaming, calling me names. Oh, all that dirt, all that garbage, all that air. I needed Q-tips to clean my ears, you know, after that, you know. But anyway, so I go home and tell my wife, "Honey, we move next to Satan, honey."
1: Yeah.
0: She says, "What?"
2: A lot of hate.
0: So I tell her, and she says, "No, nothing happens by chance."
1: Yeah.
0: She says, "God put us here for him." Yeah. Say, no. You cannot save that person. You never know. People that you, like Paul, a persecutor.
1: Yeah.
0: You never know. People that you expect to be saved probably will never change. You never know. God knows the future. Yeah. You should pray for everybody.
2: Yeah.
0: So my wife says, "Honey, get out of ministry." I said, "What?" "You better than anybody else should know that you should pray for everybody. You should love everybody. Jesus says not to love those who love us, but to love those who hate us.
2: Mm-hmm.
0: Why are you a minister?" I said, "Oh, come on, honey. I already have stomach pain from his curses." She says, "That's another reason to pray for him."
2: Mm. Mm. Wow.
1: Powerful. But
0: next day, next week, and next month, every time I get outside in the backyard, in the front yard, on the deck, he sees me, he starts screaming and cursing. He called the police on us. He called the police that our dogs keep barking and wake him up. He called the police. Made our life miserable. Cursing. I would hate to even go outside to see him because he would curse and scream.
2: Wow.
0: Oh.
2: Wow.
0: And so my wife says, "That's because you don't pray." "I'm praying." He says, "Oh, I heard you pray. That's no intercessory prayer. That's," she said, "entitled prayer." I said, "What do you mean?" He says, "You pray, Lord, change this man because he gives us such a hard time." She says, "You are worried about your hard time." Yeah. I said, "What do you want me to say?" He says, "Forget yourself. Pray for him. Care for him as Jesus cares for him." I said, "Oh, Lord, change him." He says, "Don't pray that God changes him. Pray that God will change you." I said, "Oh, come on.
1: Right. This is a prayer of surrender."
0: And then she said to me, she said, "Intercessory prayer is to be like Jesus."
1: Amen.
0: I said, "What do you mean?" She says, "Unless you are willing to die for that man, you'll never be like Jesus."
1: Yeah.
0: So she says, "Lord, pray this prayer. Lord, do whatever it takes. I'm willing to give you, to surrender my life. If my life would save this man, I'm ready to die if I know that he'll be in heaven."
2: Mm.
0: He said, "Honey, I cannot pray that prayer. What if God answers it?"
1: I know.
0: She says, "Then you are not a Christian."
1: Wow.
0: She says, "You don't love people. If you love people the way Jesus loves people, you would not value your life as Jesus didn't value his life."
1: Yeah.
0: "You think about eternal life, not this life. In this life, you are called to serve Jesus." Oh, I didn't like that.
1: Yeah.
0: I went to my bedroom upset, but I started to think. So I kneeled down. I said, "Lord, this is a difficult prayer, and I really hope you don't answer it."
2: And I said, "Just being honest with God.
0: I'm willing to surrender my life.
1: Yeah.
0: Hopefully you don't need that. But please do whatever it takes to save this man."
1: Yeah.
2: Mm.
1: That's beautiful.
0: What happened when I prayed that prayer? No miracle, not. He didn't stop cursing. But instantly, I was angry every day.
1: Yeah.
0: I felt peace.
1: Yeah.
0: When he would curse me, I would just feel sorry for him and go back and pray another prayer. "Lord, I'm not going to leave you alone. Before you save this man, I want him as a neighbor in heaven."
2: Wow.
0: "I want him to be my best friend in heaven."
1: Yeah. God was changing you.
0: A few days later, I hear noise outside. I look, his dogs that he always keeps inside are playing with my dogs.
2: Oh. In your yard?
0: In my yard.
2: Uh-oh.
0: So I go down, and I love animals. I just love them. My dogs are spoiled. They have a better life than many people do. And so I go down, and I give them organic, you know, treats, like sweet potatoes that are dry, and, you know, and I give them this, and I give them that, and I hug them, and I play with them, and I pet them, and I, you know, and the dogs love me. And then I look, and he's at the border of the property, looking like that. So I say, "Hello, He doesn't answer. He is like a stone, like a not moving, like a statue, you know. Uh-huh. And so I said to the dogs, come on, puppies, let's go home, come on. And I gave them to him. I said, take your dogs. And I noticed when I planted my garden, it was on the mountain rocks. Mm-hmm. Nothing would grow. So I put 11 trailers of compost.
1: Oh, wow. Yeah.
0: Within cinder blocks.
2: Mm, yeah. Mm-hmm. Yep. Kind of like a raised bed.
0: Like a raised bed, mm-hmm. and everything grew. Wow. I noticed the neighbor's wife trying. All the plants died when they were so small. Nothing grew. Zero. So I've been praying, God, give me wisdom if there is something I can do. And in that moment, God inspired me. And I said, I gave him the dogs and I said, come over. He says, no. I said, come over. Why? Did my dogs poop and now you want me to clean? He said, no, come over. Did they do any damage and you want me to pay? I said, no, just come for a second. I want to show you something. What? Just come for 1 second, please. I promise. Very, you know, suspicious.
2: Oh, yes.
0: He follows me, looking left and right, you know. Mm-hmm. And I take him to the garden. I say, help yourself. Big, and we had like plants that were 9, 10 feet tall, 50, 60 tomatoes per plant. Right. Big tomatoes, I put them, I have pictures, put them on the scale, 1.4, 1.8 pounds a tomato.
2: Mm, those are big tomatoes.
0: Big tomatoes. I said, help yourself. Wow! Big watermelons, 3.2 feet or whatever, over 3 feet watermelons.
2: Wow.
0: I mean, eggplants, mm-hmm. if you see the eggplant, you hold it, I have pictures, actually, I can prove that, because somebody told me, you exaggerate, I showed him the pictures with the eggplant on the scale.
2: Yes, okay, yep, right. Can't deny that.
0: 3.98 pounds, one eggplant.
1: 10.98? That was a big,
2: three. No, that's huge.
0: Almost 4 pounds. Yeah. Not all of them that big, but
2: sure.
0: many and big and nice, because of the compost.
2: Sure, yeah.
0: Manure,
2: of course.
0: You know,
1: of course.
0: Rich, but anyway. So he said, oh, nice garden. I said, help yourself. He took 2 tomatoes and he left. I said, no, come back. He said, you want me to pay? I said, no. I gave him a basket. I said, fill it up. No. I said, okay. I put peppers and I put cucumbers and I put tomatoes and I put okra. And I filled the basket. He holds the basket looking like big eyes. And I said, I'm going to take a big watermelon and follow you. Because he could not carry.
2: Yes.
0: And he puts it down. He says, how much do you want me to pay? I said, nothing. We are neighbors.
2: Mm-hmm.
0: Neighbors help one another. Mm-hmm. He's quiet for a second. He says, can I call my wife? I said, duh, mm-hmm. it's your wife.
1: Mm-hmm. Yeah.
0: I mean, you ask me permission to call you, call her.
2: Call her.
0: He calls, he says, honey, come over. Where? The neighbor. What neighbor? He says, you know. She says, what? He says, the neighbor? She says, the immigrants? He says, yes. And she says, is it safe? He says, yes. Wow. Should I take our son with us? He says, no need.
2: Wow.
0: They have a tall son, you know.
2: Sure.
0: And she comes and he takes her to the garden. She says, wow. And she sees the basket. What about this? He says, the neighbor gave it to us. How much? He said, for free. And she looks to me and she looks to the basket. She says, why do you do that? Don't you know that we hate you? I said, no, you just don't know me. You don't hate me. Don't you hate us? I said, no, I am praying for you. What?
1: It's beautiful.
0: And she gets tears in her eyes.
1: Mm-hmm.
0: He says, why would you do that? I said, well, because that's what we are supposed to do.
2: Yeah, wow.
0: To be good neighbors, to help one another.
2: Yeah.
0: He says, we have been hating you and you have been praying for us.
2: Mm.
0: I said, yes. I said, you tell me what to pray for and I will be delighted to pray for you.
1: Yeah.
0: He says, well, I cannot sleep, she says. I take pills, I went to the doctor, I cannot sleep. And I get angry and I fight my husband and I have no joy, I have no peace. I'm shaking because I have nights and nights and nights with not 1 hour of sleep.
2: Mm.
0: I said, come here, close your eyes. I put my hands around them.
1: Yeah.
0: I said, Lord, help her sleep like a baby tonight.
2: Amen.
0: So she knows you and she knows that you love her.
2: Wow.
0: And she would trust you and know you and experience you.
2: Wow.
0: She called me, says, I slept last night.
1: Aww.
0: I said, hallelujah.
2: Amen.
0: And she said, God put you here for us. I said, well, I think God put you here for me. She says, you are such a patient guy. I said, well, you better talk to my wife. But what is intercessory prayer? Is not only to pray for people, but pray that God would give you the courage not to do nothing, but to do something. Give them a bread. Go visit them. Pray for them.
2: Yeah. Mm-hmm. Amen.
0: God put you there. You have a responsibility.
1: Mm-hmm.
0: Jesus loves them.
1: Amen.
2: Wow. Yeah, we should end in prayer too.
1: We should. I was just thinking that the first hour I asked you, how do we reach others? And you just answered
2: that. Yes.
1: So very powerful. You know, that personal story, getting ourselves out of the way. Ooh, so many times myself wants to get in the way, you know, of what God wants to do. But when you prayed that prayer of surrender and prayed for them, the miracles that began to happen. Yeah. And it was for their salvation. I love that.
2: But also for your growth too.
0: Sometimes we think that if we go to church, what is good, we should not miss church, you know. If we, you know, do this and do that, we think it's enough. Yeah. Because it's comfortable and easy. That God wants us to surrender. God wants us to love people. God wants us to die to self. Mm-hmm. Yeah. Those things that Jesus did, if we want to be like him.
1: Amen. Let's spend some time in the closing moments.
2: We only have like 4 minutes left to the second hour. So, Pastor, would you mind to again pray for those that are viewing this evening, whatever's on your heart?
0: Yes, let's pray. Father in heaven, what a pleasure to know that you answer our prayers better than we ask.
1: Yes.
0: That you love us. If you gave Jesus, how will you not also in Jesus give us all things?
1: Mm-hmm.
0: But sometimes we put our ideas and our plans above you, and we trust ourselves more than we trust you. Help us to seek you before we seek blessings.
2: Yeah. Mm-hmm.
0: Help us to know you, to love you, to trust you, to walk with you, to depend on you, to surrender daily.
1: Mm-hmm.
0: Put in us your love for people. Help us to pray for them. Intercessory prayer. And then open our eyes. We are so busy that we sometimes are blind to people around.
1: Yes.
0: Help us not to be so focused on self, but rather open our eyes to see the opportunities you give us.
2: Yes.
0: To help others that are stressed, that are in need, because they need Jesus. Help us to reach our neighbors, our families, our friends. Help us to pray for them. And give us wisdom to know what to do, when to do, how to do. Give us wisdom. Give us the Holy Spirit.
1: Yes.
0: Give us love for people, Father, because we want to see as many as possible in your kingdom. I pray for the listeners, Father.
2: Yes.
0: They have families. Yep. They have friends. They have neighbors, co-workers, colleagues. I pray that you fill them with your Spirit.
1: Amen.
0: And that you give them wisdom and use them for precious people that will be in your kingdom for eternity. Father, complete our prayers, because you know exactly what we need.
1: Yes.
0: You know exactly the plans that you have for each one of us. And we know, though it is impossible for us, we know it's not impossible for you. We so many times say it's impossible because we look to problems instead of looking to you. Help us to fix our eyes on you.
2: Yes.
0: We pray in Jesus' name, and thank you for answering. We love you and we praise you. Amen.
1: Amen.
2: Amen. Amen. Thank you so very much, Pastor. It's a blessing to talk to God, and I've been encouraged this evening from just what you had to share, but the testimonies. We can tell you have a communication and a walk with God. And we want to encourage you also, you know, 3ABN does have a pastoral department, a prayer line, and you're welcome to call that line. You can see the number on the bottom of your screen, but again, if you are listening on radio, you can't see that graphic, so here's the number. It's 618-627-4651. Just ask to talk to our pastoral department. They'd be so happy, so delighted to pray with you. Or if you don't want to do that, you can always email in a prayer request, and we'll just send that right on to the pastoral department. But what a blessing, you know, Jill, to be able to, again, talk to God, to talk about this topic of prayer. You know, it changes lives, and wow, to talk to God, what a blessing. I'm so encouraged.
1: Amen. Me too. Mm-hmm. Thank you so much, Pastor Pavel Goyer.
2: Thank you.
0: My privilege. Thank you.
1: For sharing from your heart.
2: Yes.
1: The Holy Spirit used you in a powerful way. And we're just pray God's blessing and anointing over your continued ministry for Him.
0: Thank you.
1: We look forward to you coming for our spring camp meeting
2: as well.
1: What
2: are those dates?
1: Those dates are June 4th through 7th.
2: That's right.
1: So we look forward to having you join us either in person or watching on 3ABN as well.
2: That's right.
1: Just want to encourage you to stand in the gap for someone else.
2: That's good.
1: Be an intercessor for someone else. Because when we pray for others, it not only allows God to work in their lives, but it changes us as well. We love you and we pray for you. We will see you next time.

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I found myself standing on a bridge linking the eastern and western parts of our city a couple of days ago. There were about 500 people, and the bridge was cordoned off for this meeting called a solemn assembly to bring east and west together, to invoke God's healing in the racial stress, the homicide, the violence that had been occurring. A beautiful moment as I saw black, white, Hispanic come together, hugging each other in the name of Christ. But it occurred to me, out of a city of 165,000, only 500 showed up. Welcome to Night Sounds. I'm Bill Pierce. Not here to bring in any negatives, but in an attempt to, under God, bring His peace and His blessing and His unity into our midst. Because I think we meet together tonight not only by mutual consent, but by mutual need. For our initial music on tonight's program, I'm reaching way back to a college group singing a song of unity. They call themselves the Free Spirit. Any of you who may remember this song of prayer, of statement, and of unity.

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In response to God's great salvation, how then should we live? Listen to the Bible from 2 Timothy 2. Flee the evil desires of youth and pursue righteousness, faith, love, and peace, along with those who call on the Lord out of a pure heart. Don't have anything to do with foolish and stupid arguments, because you know they produce quarrels. And the Lord's servant must not quarrel. Instead, he must be kind to everyone, able to teach, not resentful. Those who oppose him, he must gently instruct, in the hope that God will grant them repentance, leading them to a knowledge of the truth, and that they will come to their senses and escape from the trap of the devil. From 2 Timothy 2, listen to the Bible. It's great for the soul.

I'm looking right now at a cover shot of a recent edition of U.S. News and World Report. And the lead article, the cover story, is How to Make Yourself Happy. And it says, cheer up, new science says you can do lots more to inject real joy into your life. Well, I think one good thing that we're really in the middle of right now is the fact that you and I are together. And Night Sounds is on the air. In case we haven't made each other's acquaintance, my name is Bill Pierce, and I hope I'll find out your name as you respond later on. Night Sounds at hand, and each time we are together in this manner, we select a new title and direction for our thinking and our commentary and music. Would you say that you are a happy person? I've often asked myself that. Are you happy today? When I walked into my office this morning, there was a little yellow ball that I keep on my desk. It's called a stress reliever. It's sort of it's not rubber. I don't know what it's made of, but you just squeeze it, and there's something about the release of pressure and the easy way that ball squeezes, and it is a big smile face on it, too. I think that's pretty neat, and sometimes I even talk to that little thing. If I come in somewhat dejected, I'll say, well, what are you smiling about? Anyway, I'm glad you're there, and we're going to play music tonight that is going to be happy music. Now, I know there's a difference between happiness and joy. In fact, this article goes into the matter at quite a length, and we'll be talking about it. Tonight's program is subtitled Lighten Up. Here's a happy sound. Maybe it's too happy for you tonight. Could be you're on the edge of falling asleep. Well, I hope we can keep you awake for a few minutes here anyway. It's a little song entitled I'm on the Happy Side of Life. A couple of different kinds of instruments there, and we sort of ease off into some strings. And I'm going to let this play a little bit. If you're feeling down or dejected tonight or sort of out of sorts, I hope you stay tuned. This might brighten up your night.

Now, as they sink into some string sound here, we're going to just stay with it because as we listen, as we consider, as we just sort of slow down and lighten up, or as the teenagers say, chill out, it's going to be a fun time. Night Sounds is not usually given to this kind of a format. We have laid-back music. And we might even get to some of that later on. If you stay tuned to Night Sounds, night after night, you'll find that we have a good amount of variety.

Citing the U.S. News and World Report cover article that I saw not too long ago, How to Make Yourself Happy, Dr. Martin Seligman, head of the Psychological Association, said decades of studying depression have helped millions become less sad, but not necessarily more happy. And there's quite a distinction there. He said when you alleviate depression, the best you can ever come to is zero. But when you've got a nation in surplus, at peace, and not in social turmoil, the body politic lies awake at night thinking of, how do I get from +2 to +8 in my life? And he went on to say, people in peaceful, prosperous nations aren't necessarily getting any happier. Though census data show that many measures of quality of life have risen since World War II, the number of people who consider themselves happy remains flat. And people are 10 times likely to suffer depression more than those who were living 2 generations ago. We have scads of information on how to make people happy. Income might have a part in all of this, but it really doesn't correlate to happiness, nor does intelligence, prestige, or even sunny weather. People grow used to new climates, higher salaries, better cars. But not only does the novelty fade, but these kinds of changes do nothing to alleviate real problems, like those fears that, well, say nobody likes you. Tonight's program with the title, Lighten Up. I have a recording on my CD player here that makes the difference, I believe. And as we study psychology and happiness and mood swings and human emotions, aberrations, and so on, we come to the point where when we've lived our lives and we come to that moment when we consider the unknown, this is the test of true happiness, joy, and contentment and well-being. I could probably laugh myself silly if I wanted to think of some of the things that have happened in our travels. And once in a while, those of us who've been in the ministry for quite a while, not only in music, but even in social interaction, can come up with some pretty funny road stories. But even that isn't enough. I think most of us can come up with some very enjoyable moments, thinking back on some of the memories. One of the more recent ones for me was taking a child and her little dog over to a local playground, getting on the swings again, and the three of us, the dog and the little gal and myself, going down the sliding board together. Wonderful, winsome memories. But you know, we need something more than that. I'm going to call on a very favorite group of mine in music entitled Treasure. It's a mixed trio, 2 ladies and a gentleman. And they're going to sing a song that has to do with deep joy. The fact that faith in our God makes us complete. The fact that we have reached out and taken hold of His promises and His invitation to a higher life, a greater dimension, life on the highest plane. Jesus said, "Hitherto have you asked nothing in my name. Ask, and you shall receive, that your joy may be full." And by His Spirit, He is here tonight. He is there with you, and He's here with me, as we reach out and ask Him to join our lives. Give us the joy of knowing life beyond death.

0: He, God, is here with us. The group Treasure singing for us tonight. This is Night Sounds. I'm Bill Pierce with you. And our title, together, is Lighten Up. Speaking about joy and happiness. Right living. Dr. Tim Hansel, in his book, When I Relax, I Feel Guilty, asked, when was the last time you had an experience so deeply joyous, undefinably happy, that when you tried to explain it to someone else, there weren't enough words? When was the last time you did something a little bit crazy? When was the last time you laughed until the tears poured? Or do you insist on being one of those nice, dead people who continue to spend most of their time in preparing to live? Do you even know what brings deepest joy? Are your vacations only something that prepare you again for work? Or are they special times of loving and living, of learning and relaxing? Are you truly able to relax? Or do you have some guilt trip going on back there? Are you still convinced of the notion that the world just might cave in if you dare stop for a while? When the psalmist said, "Oh, taste and see that the Lord is good." Do you think he was in touch with reality or just putting words on paper? If you were to paint a picture of the Christian life today from your perspective, what kinds of colors would you use? And another question was asked, is life something to be celebrated or endured? Tonight's program, Lighten Up. I'm going to play another piece of music for you tonight, and I believe music is one avenue of happiness and joy. Rick Mochowda sing now with a light bossa nova rhythm. Depend upon God's love.
1: When

Rick Mochow and Company, the song Depend Upon His Love. This is Night Sounds. I'm Bill Pierce with you. And our title of meeting, Lighten Up. So we're just taking it easy for a few moments at the close of day here. Hope you're doing well. Thanks for joining us. Taking a moment's break here, Night Sounds will be continuing when we leave the airwaves through compact discs of the music. 13 albums at hand, vocal and instrumental expression. If you'd like a catalog of the various outreaches of Night Sounds and items of ministry, you might check our website, nightsoundsradio.org, and it'll give you some information that we don't usually give on the air, biographic material and some of the items of ministry and further outreach. Our mailing address is Night Sounds, Wheaton, Illinois, 60189. 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Lighten up. I think one of the problems that I face is when I take myself too seriously. That can happen to any of us. We get so bogged down that we just can't let it go. I think God can help us. When the proverbist says, a merry heart maketh good like a medicine. They're not just words. Leona Choi said, this morning, I seized a fleeting moment that nearly slipped through my careless fingers. Outside my bedroom window, I noticed swelling new buds on naked branches, lifting their fingers toward the gray, dripping sky. Such a simple thing. I echoed the throb of new life, savored the season, trying to pin the moment down and capture it with both hands so it couldn't fly away. I lingered at the sill, bewitched, breathing basic life. Too many springs have passed, unheeded, unclaimed. Yet it was I who rushed by, preoccupied with so many things, missing the very one whose fingers gently touch the earth each spring with fresh, created life. Is it possible to miss God while serving Him and permit the pursuit of good to obscure His face? How quickly the noise of service dulls my ear to God, and the pace of doing contributes to losing awareness of His majesty, of His intimacy, His reality. As I felt God in the small buds springing to life through His cycle of renewal, I thought again. The naked trees, renewed, silhouetted against the gray dripping sky just this morning. I have a little drinking cup in my office that says, seize the moment, carpe diem, Latin for, let's make this moment count for God. Accept Jesus Christ and His offer of salvation. This is the beginning of inexpressible joy. The fear of the Lord is the beginning of wisdom. So many things can contribute to this. We know that in our lives we come up against mood swings. This may be a tough night for you, but be assured that it will pass, and that's another reason why we want to pray with and for you. A few moments before coming into the studio tonight, I received a phone call from a local businessman who was laid off through downsizing. I lost track of him for a couple of months. Then I heard his voice, and I said, hi. I've been praying for you. He said, I knew it, because I want to tell you what God has been doing. Well, he found a new job. That's the beginning of it. What a beautiful pathway when we totally surrender ourselves, our lives, our time, our talents, our treasure to the one who loved us so much that he died for us. This takes us beyond surface happiness, laughter, fun times,
and it gets us right down to where we live. And you know, there's a certain satisfaction and joy in realizing that we're giving our best to the Lord. We've got to remember that God does have a distaste for mediocrity, and Scripture compels us to do each thing as if it were for Christ Himself. So let's create joy in realizing Colossians 3:23, whatever we do, do it with all of our might for the Lord God. This is joy. So as they would say in the military, these are your marching orders for tomorrow. Let's get to it, okay?

just happened to notice a question of a teenager to a local minister. He said, "I feel depressed and desperate. Where is the light at the end of the tunnel?" Well, as we leave tonight, let me just remind you of a scripture verse to where the light is. Romans 12, verse 12 in the New Testament, these words, "Base your happiness on your hope in Christ. When trials come, endure them patiently, steadfastly, maintaining the habit of prayer." In Zephaniah 3:17, "The Lord your God is with you. His power gives you victory. The Lord will take delight in you. And in his love, he will give you new life." May it be, till we meet again, a good day tomorrow, and good night to you.

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1: Do kids go outside anymore? Hi, I'm Darrell Thomas.
2: And I'm Sasha Thomas.
1: And welcome to A Little Heaven on Earth, a series where we discuss the joys of parenting and how to maintain a Christ-centered home in the midst of a corrupt and changing world. A recent author, Richard Louv, coined a phrase called nature deficit disorder. And it's a term which describes the idea that humans, especially children, are spending less time outdoors than they have in the past, and that this reduced exposure to nature is contributing to a range of negative consequences for their well-being. While not a recognized medical condition, nature deficit disorder has gained traction as a way to understand the potential impact of our increasing disconnection from the natural world around us.
2: Wow. So would you say then that it's true that when our kids are deprived of ample time in nature, that it somehow has detrimental effects on their well-being?
1: Definitely. In fact, the Bible speaks of nature in a very positive way. In Isaiah chapter 45, verse 12, it says, "It is I who made the earth," this is God speaking, "and created man upon it. I stretched out the heavens with my hands, and I ordained all their host." Then in Psalm 19, verse 1, God says, "The heavens declare the glory of God, and the firmament shows his handiwork." Amos 5, verse 8 says, "He who made the Pleiades and Orion changes deep darkness into morning, who also darkens day into night, who calls for the waters of the sea and pours them out on the surface of the earth. The Lord is his name." And then in Romans 1, verse 20, it says, "For since the creation of the world, his invisible attributes," speaking of God, "his eternal power and divine nature have been clearly seen, being understood through what has been made, so that they are without excuse."
2: So these texts tell us that beyond physical and mental benefits, there are spiritual benefits from observing and interacting with nature.
1: Exactly.
2: And this is especially the case for our children. They are learning like sponges who God is and what God is like. So let's think of some biblical lessons that have been taken from nature.
1: Well, Proverbs 6 verse 6 says, "Go to the ant, you sluggard. Consider her ways and be wise." Then Isaiah 1 verse 3 says, "The ox knows its owner, the donkey knows its master's crib, but Israel does not know, my people do not consider."
2: And I like this one from Job, chapter 12, verses 7 through 10. It says, "But ask the animals, and they will teach you, or the birds in the sky, and they will tell you, or speak to the earth, and it will teach you, or let the fish in the sea inform you. Which of all these does not know that the hand of the Lord has done this?" These verses teach us that animals and nature reflect God's wisdom and his power. And there are countless other examples of who God is.
1: And that's absolutely right. In fact, next to the Bible, nature is to be our great lesson book.
2: Yes.
1: When we think of the things that we want to teach to our children, obviously the Bible should be placed at the foundation.
2: Yes.
1: But outside of that, if we're thinking of what else can I bring into my child's educational life nature should be one of, if not the first thing that we bring in, because it speaks boldly about who God is and how God functions.
2: Absolutely.
1: This is taken from the book Child Guidance, page 45. It says, the whole natural world is designed to be an interpreter of the things of God. To Adam and Eve in their Eden home, nature was full of the knowledge of God, teeming with divine instruction. To their attentive ears, it was vocal with the voice of wisdom. Wisdom spoke to the eye and was received into the heart, for they communed with God in his created works. The book of nature, which spread its living lessons before them, speaking of Adam and Eve, afforded an exhaustless source of instruction and delight. On every leaf of the forest and stone of the mountains, in every shining star, in earth and sea and sky, God's name was written, with both the animate and the inanimate creation, with leaf and flower and tree, with every living creature, from the Leviathan of the waters to the mote in the sunbeam. The dwellers in Eden held converse, communication, gathering from each the secrets of its life. God's glory in the heavens, the innumerable worlds in their orderly revolutions, the balancing of the clouds according to Job 37 verse 16, the mysteries of light and sound, of day and night, all were objects of study by the pupils of Earth's first school in the Garden of Eden.
2: Wow, there are so many lessons that we can learn from nature, and there have been ever since the Garden of Eden, and even after sin entered the world, the lessons that we can learn are endless. And what's funny is science is still learning and finding out new things about nature that we can learn and help to enhance our lives and our spiritual lives with God. So isn't it fitting that we too are constantly learning new things about God, like new things show up each and every day? And this is reflected in nature. So with all of this in mind, which sounds great, why is it more common for children of more recent generations to spend less time outdoors in nature and more time inside their confined homes?
1: That's a good question. You know, why are kids stuck indoors more often today? Is it a cultural thing? Has modern technology allowed children to tap into something that has been missing for millennia before this? I mean, you think of how kids have played outside predominantly for thousands of years, and then all of a sudden in the 21st century, something has drastically shifted the focus from unstructured outdoor play, meaning that kids are just outside being kids, inventing things to do, instead of constantly being fed what to do, like when we see in more structured playtime, like music lessons and sports and other structured activities. Back then, you know, kids just got a chance to explore. They got a chance to learn for themselves the things that God had created to not only be a blessing to them, but also to teach them of how beautiful he was.
2: That's so true. And I guess this question is kind of a redundant one, but is this shift a major benefit to our children, or is there something more sinister at play?
1: Well, to coin the words of Christ in Matthew 13, verse 28, I believe that an enemy has done this. Listen to these striking statistics ranging from the early 2000s until today. The University of Michigan, in a study that was produced in the year 2002, it says that a study from the University of Michigan found that the average child in 2002 spent exactly half as much time participating in outdoor activities as children did in 1981.
2: Wow.
1: Another study in 2015 conducted by the Michigan State University Extension says that children aged 6 to 17 spend just 7 minutes a day in unstructured outdoor play, representing a 50% decline over

0: Yet the Bible says the opposite. It suggests that next to the Bible, nature declares who God is. It declares his character, really.
1: Yeah, and so many people don't know who God is anymore. They've strayed away from what God has said in his word. And God often used nature to teach lessons about who he was.
0: Yes.
1: Just consider Jesus when he was on the hills teaching the people. Why would he come all the way to earth and speak parables to them based off of the things in nature that they saw all around them? And it shows how important it is because he used things that they were familiar with.
0: Things that we oftentimes take for granted, but can learn so much from if you would just take time and look.
1: Exactly. I mean, there's been times where we've sat at our window at our house and we have a hummingbird feeder. Once you place that out there, if you have hummingbirds in your area, they will find it. And there's something unique about hummingbirds. They actually remember every single flower and every single feeder that they've ever come to before. And so when they consistently come to your house, they know that that is their secret stash. Then, and so when you consistently put it out there, you see how God can place things into our memory. You think about remembering scripture. Like if the hummingbird has been given the power to remember where every one of those flowers is, can't we remember the words that have been placed in God's word in order to support us? He's taught us that the Bible is meant to shape us and to form us. And so nature teaches us how we are to relate to God. Now, we know there are legitimate concerns that people have in reference to letting their kids go outside and play in this modern era. Because if we're honest, there's violence, especially in our larger cities. And not just violence, but there's an increase in traffic and other things like that, where parents just don't feel safe. But these become not only a hindrance, but in many cases, a complete block to what we used to know when we were children as free playtime outdoors.
0: So it is dangerous out there. We have increased of violence and increased traffic. So this could be an encouragement for parents not to send their children out to play, but to go and play with them. I know it's not always possible at every moment of the day, but it's important that parents take that time to interact with their children. And in this age when their focus is different because they have all this screen time and all these things that spark their attention in different ways, sometimes parents have to go out there and teach their children how to interact with nature.
1: Exactly. A lot of children say today, I'm bored all the time. I don't remember saying I was bored. If I was bored, I definitely didn't say it to my parents or my grandparents. Often I would just have to get outside and go and play.
0: Figure out what to do, right?
1: The encouragement for parents to get out there and teach their children today who are at a disadvantage to what we were, from our perspective, for them, they think that spending time indoors is vital, that it's refreshing, it's fun. But at the same time, they aren't connecting with the things that we connected with as children.
0: I would say even us, we grew up in that in-between stage where there was still screen time, but we still had a great deal of time outdoors and had to figure out how to play in nature.
1: I mean, even as far as the media is concerned, I remember as a child, at that time, I didn't go to church on Sabbath. So on Saturday mornings, I remember that they would have cartoons on, but those cartoons would last up until a certain hour and then they would go off. And then my mom would say, all right, it's time to go outside and play. And for me, it was so exhilarating to know that I got to go outside. In hindsight, you don't realize the value of it. You know, sometimes you complain, say, oh man, I got to go out. But at the same time, our children today are so deprived, they have no idea how to go outside and play.
0: Well, I would say we had so much fun. And we were just talking about this a little while ago, how we had so much fun, and some things we don't even remember what we did, but we knew we were outside and we had fun. One thing that we used to do when I would go to my friend's house, she had big loquat. Loquat is a type of fruit that grows in tropical places like Bermuda. We had big loquat trees in her yard and we would go out and pick the loquats, climb up as high as we could in the trees, pick them and eat them, and they were so good. But not only that, we were like entrepreneur minded. We would take those loquats, put them in bags and sit at the side of her in her yard at the side of the road and say, "Look what's for sale, look what's for sale." And everyone who came by, we would sell them loquats. And they probably had loquat trees of their own, but they see children enjoying nature, enjoying this entrepreneurial spirit, and they would support us and give us money for

0: You know, when our children were younger, a lot of times we would be, as they called us, helicopter parents. So you never want your children to get hurt. You never want your children to get a bruise or a cut. But at the end of the day, if I look at my arms, my knees, my elbows, I have wounds, but I had a lot of fun getting those wounds. So if you've never fallen out of a loquat tree, you've missed out. I remember as when I was a child, my grandmother used to drive behind me in her car, and I would ride my pedal bike and I'd ride all the way to our local city. And it was so fulfilling to me. I appreciate it now in hindsight that my grandmother took her time out to make sure not only that I was safe, but to accompany me on this journey into exploring God's creation. Because many times it was, you know, she wouldn't take me out on a rainy day. So most of the time it was a sunny, beautiful day. And I was just taking everything in. And I realize now that all of these wonderful things were created for our satisfaction, for our benefit, just like in the Garden of Eden.
1: That's right. Well, speaking of gardens, my parents used to do something that I didn't really appreciate at the time, but my friends would come over to my house, and you know what my parents had us do?
0: What?
1: They would take us, they had a big garden, and they would say, "All right, let's go." And my friends would be down in the garden picking string beans, picking carrots. And we would probably complain a little bit at first, but we enjoyed it. There's many things that we don't remember as children, but when I reminisce with my friends, we remember that experience, and it has helped to shape us into who we are today and even encourage my love for gardening today.
0: And speaking of gardening, with our children, especially with our firstborn, she spent a lot of time in the garden with her grandparents. I remember there were times when she would be outside, and I was more accustomed to, by that time, you know, I'm older, I get to spend time inside in the cool, but she's out there in the sun with her grandparents gardening in the backyard. And I just remember sometimes she would come and she has a broccoli leaf and she just tosses it in her mouth and she's chewing it and she's like, "Oh yeah, this tastes good." And I said, "There's something wrong with her." But I realized there was something right with her because she would just get into the garden in her bare feet. And I just remember that we have a picture in our album of her just sitting in a nice pink outfit. And it's something that you wouldn't normally get dirty, but there she is sitting in the midst of a large red clay garden and she's covered in dirt. But I would never trade that for the experience that she was able to get at that young age. And so this is something that we have tried to do with our children. We know that many other children have not experienced this, but every time we hear our children say, "I'm bored," or something like that, we're making a conscientious effort to get them outside. And at times, like we said earlier, to encourage them by going out there with them. And there's been many times where I've been out in the backyard kicking a soccer ball with my son. And he says, "Daddy, will you come outside and kick with me?" Sometimes right after work. And so, but the Lord impresses upon you, get out there and play with your children. Because if you can relate to your children by playing with them, they'll want to know more about the God that you say you follow. Because they say, if you're fun, then God's fun too. God's loving. God cares about the things that I like, the things that I enjoy. So get out of the house and stop being, as we say in Bermuda, being cooped up all the time. Enjoy each other. Sash, how would you say all of the things that we discussed help us to get to know who God is?
1: Well, as we go out there are so many lessons that we can pick up if we would just take time and look and think and even pray as we're out there, commune with God. For example, if you look at a spider, how many times do you see a spider and you walk through the web and you come back some days later and that web is back up? So that can teach you that we as Christians are like the spider, but we can be knocked down. We can be pushed along every side, but do we have to be broken? No, God can help to build us back up into what He desires us to be.
0: And you know, you also think about the fact that a spider, for many of us, we don't want spiders in our house. But many times spiders can be beneficial in the house. They keep other pests out. And so even the spider, which is considered to be an undesirable creature in our homes, even the spider has a place. And so that means that even the worst of us in this world can have a place in God's kingdom. You know, there's many other lessons that you can learn from nature. There's a book called The Pilgrim's Progress that our family, we've listened to an audio version of it before, but I would encourage you to get your hands on that book and look at some of the object lessons that are pulled out in that allegory, because it's vital for us to know what nature teaches us about who God is and how we can relate to one another.
1: You can even look at the birds. Oftentimes we'll see birds out in our yard and we'll see a crazy storm come through. And soon after the storm is done, the birds will come right back. And you may consider, well, how did they survive? How did they eat? Or you even think, where do birds get their food from every day? But we can think God feeds the birds. And if he feeds the birds, he will surely take care of us as his children.
0: Exactly. When we consider plant life out there, how as you put the seed into the soil and it starts out in a very, sometimes even a microscopic state. And then all of a sudden you come back days later and you see a little sprout. And then you come back days after that. And obviously you're watering the plant as you go along. For those who don't know about how gardening works, but you're taking care of the plant. And as you watch, you see the plant growing and starting to produce leaves. And then next thing you know, you see buds. And then finally you start to see the fruit start to form. We have a peach tree that we just put into the soil recently. And you just told me the other day that it's filled with peaches already. And it shows how God is able to work with us at every stage. And now when you see the seed and the soil, do you say, well, that's worthless. It's just a seed. No benefit to me. No, you wait for it. And then when you see the sprouts and all of these other things, the leaves and the fruit, you continue to wait at each stage and that little seed can turn into something great. And it's the same thing with us. God starts us out small and then he wants us to grow and to blossom into something special.
1: That's right. And it's interesting to note that the seed actually has to die in order for it to produce fruit. So we, as Christians, we can teach our children, you know, we have this type of characteristic that is selfish, but that selfishness has to die so that we can bear the selfless fruit that God wants for us.
0: Exactly. And that's what the new birth is about. That's why Christ would often use nature to teach these lessons, because we see the new birth exhibited or exemplified in nature all the time.
1: So why don't we give some examples of what people can do with their children, especially in the spring and summer months? So one example is you can plant a butterfly garden. You can look up what flowers do butterflies like and plant those flowers, and you can attract the butterflies and enjoy them with your children.
0: Or you can build bird feeders. A lot of times you see a multitude of different birds that come through an area at different times of the year. And so it's wonderful to see how these birds will kind of work together. They'll network and they kind of spread the word to the other birds that this is where the stash is.
1: Another example that I just learned about recently and I thought was interesting is you can get a white sheet and put it underneath a tree and shake the branches. And this is called a bug catcher. So you shake the branches and see what bugs fall out of the tree, and you just sit and observe them with your children.
0: One of the things that is special about going outside with your kids is cleaning up the yard.
1: Yes.
0: As the one who does the lawn most of the time, it's so special to see my son be diligently out there with me, wanting to mow the lawn. He has his little push mower. It's not an electric one. It's one of those old school push mowers. And he says, Daddy, can I mow? And I say, sure, son, you can get out there and mow. And so there he is. And sometimes he comes around to the area that I'm going and I'm saying, how am I going to know if I mowed that area? But I say, praise the Lord that he wants to mow along with me.
1: That's right. And just to mention our daughter, she loved to be filled with dirt as a baby, and she loves to be filled with dirt today. So if she's outside doing her little creations in the dirt, we just allow her to enjoy herself because she's enjoying that time in nature.
0: Exactly. We know it's great to take kids to the museum and other indoor activities, but this can have a tendency to show them the wonders of man at the expense of showing them the wonders of God in nature. As parents, a number of us are guilty of either keeping our kids indoors or overstructuring their leisure time to the extent that they don't have a chance to do what we used to do as kids. They don't even know how to play anymore. And so one of the things that we want to do is get them to know how to explore, to learn, to grow, and to relish time spent in God's nature. And while there are valid reasons for keeping children indoors in certain areas at certain times, we want to be practical for especially those living in more congested city locations, that they can look for nature activities that they can do at parks. And we found in different cities, you can do things like disc golf or other activities. but just find ways to get outside in a safe and productive manner, and I believe God will bless. This method of learning has worked for thousands of years. It's biblical. It has the potential of yielding the fruit of our children getting to know the beauty of who God is. And if that is your desire, I invite you to ask the Lord today to help you to take steps to get your kids out in the fresh air. You'll benefit from it too. For the outdoors is for all ages. It's God's second lesson book. And if that is your desire, why not start today?
1: We thank you for joining us today, and we hope that this helped to bring back some memories from when you were young and you were enjoying time in nature as a child. And we encourage you to do the same with your family, with your children, using God's second lesson book. Please join us next time for A Little Heaven on Earth.
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0: in the book of Psalms that says, "Oh, taste and see that the Lord is good." Many people don't know about Christ, and it's only because they have not tasted, they have not experienced His goodness.
1: If I was to sum up the school of discipleship in one word, I would say transformation. Because oftentimes people come here with a certain expectation. You know, oh, I'm going to learn how to study the Bible, or oh, I'm going to learn this, I'm going to know how to do that. And really what happens is they have a life-transforming experience here.
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0: welcome to Lose Weight Naturally. I'm Dr. David DeRose, a board-certified specialist in internal medicine and preventive medicine. I'm the president of Compass Health Consulting, but most importantly, I'm your host on this edition of Life Start Seminars. You know, it's a topic that's really captured the attention of much of the Western world, especially in the United States. For what we have seen is a growing girth of Americans. Depending on what criteria you use, the vast majority of us are either overweight or, frankly, obese. But there is good news. There are simple things that we can do, natural strategies that can help you lose weight. Some years ago, I had the privilege of being the medical director of a large hospital-based weight loss program. I left that experience convinced that there were a number of simple keys to weight control that can make a vast difference. Many of you who may be tuning in to this presentation just have never had lasting success when it comes to weight reduction. I'm going to give you some keys that will help you, hopefully, make a difference for the rest of your life in trimming down and keeping those pounds off. Let's launch into our presentation. I'm going to give you, as we begin, first, seven keys to weight loss. Then we'll go from there and we'll look from a little bit different perspective at an overlapping construct. What we'll be doing is actually looking at two different ways of conceptualizing natural approaches to weight loss, and you'll see that they'll come together, hopefully, in a seamless fashion that will leave you encouraged that once and for all, you can make a run at this and be successful. First of all, let me tell you the single most important principle, at least in my mind, as we begin, and it is this: don't focus on diets, focus on habits. You see, many of you, if you've struggled with your weight over the years, have jumped from one weight loss diet to another. It's something that just the way you approach it, just the way it's presented to our culture, it's something that no one thinks is really going to be permanent. They say, okay, you know, do this special diet, you'll lose X number of pounds in so many days, and it may even happen. But the problem is, if you don't change your habits, you're actually likely to end up with the very same behaviors that got you into the problems in the first place. And by the way, this is a point worth emphasizing. Those of you that are challenged on this front, I'm not pointing a finger saying you've got bad habits. I'm going to just be honest with you. There are a lot of people that are carrying a lot of excess weight who are more health conscious and following a better lifestyle than many people who are thin, because there are genetic factors that predispose to obesity and overweight. There are also early life history factors that predispose to obesity. By that I mean simply this. Early in your childhood, well, do you want me to be honest with you? Even before you were born, in your mother's womb, you were being influenced, metabolically influenced and programmed to either be more or less likely to be overweight when you got older. That's right. The same is true of diabetes and high blood pressure and many other conditions. What happens in the womb is of profound importance. So the reason I'm telling you this is many times people think when we speak about weight control and when I speak about the power of lifestyle change and the power of healthy habits, people think I'm pointing fingers at them. That's as far as we can go from where I want to go in this presentation. Because as I'm trying to help you see, for many individuals, it's not their fault that they have weight issues. They were predisposed to these problems. And even if there are lifestyle factors that are perpetuating the overweight or obese state, it is not a reason for judgmentalism. So, even though the first point is focusing on habits, not diets, I'm trying to give you a corollary here, an important one. Don't look at weight as being a value judgment. Just because you're bigger than someone else doesn't make you any less valuable and does not mean that you are any less conscientious about your health than that person who's thin. And sometimes the worst part of it is that person who's thin is your own spouse or your own significant other or your own brother or sister, perhaps even worse. Even if you were born in the same family, you are genetically different and there were different factors operating in the womb. They say, wait a minute, Dr. DeRose, I am an identical twin. We were in the same womb at the same time. We have the same genetics, and I'm overweight, and my twin is thin. Well, yes, there are other early life history factors that are important besides just what happened in the womb. That's right. Things that happen in your early childhood actually can predispose you to being heavier or thinner. Focus on habits, not diets. You may be predisposed to be overweight. You may be predisposed to have challenges with your weight, but you can still overcome it by starting to identify habits, what's going to be different. Here's how I put it. When I speak with my patients and when I give lectures on this topic, I tell people I would be happier if you made one change that you're planning to stick with for the rest of your life than if you made 100 lifestyle changes that you had no intention of following long term. Do you understand my point? We've got to change the equation. Regardless of whether you're predisposed to obesity or not, you're here in this situation. You're carrying the excess weight. You've got to do something differently if the weight's going to come off and stay off. Point number two, never make weight loss your sole focus. They might say, wait a minute, you're talking about a weight loss program. Lose weight naturally. That's what you've built this presentation as. And now your second point is don't make weight loss my focus. Now, wait a minute. I said don't make weight loss your sole focus. You understand the difference? Here's where I'm going with this. Let me tell you, real life story that played out many times before my eyes when I was heading up that medically supervised weight loss program at a big hospital system. We'd have people come in and I'd do an initial evaluation. And let's say I'm talking with a woman across from me. And the hypothetical situation, she's 5'4", she weighs 300 pounds. One of the things I'd ask her is I'd say, at the end of this program, what is your goal? What do you want to weigh? And she'd say, I want to weigh 120 pounds. Let's say she's 30 years of age. You got the picture? 300 pounds, 30-year-old woman, 5'4". I say, why do you want to weigh 120 pounds? She say, I looked in the tables, and that's what you're supposed to weigh. My next door neighbor is 5'4". My sister's 5'4". They both weigh 120 pounds. I want to weigh 120 pounds. Now, here's the key question that I would then ask. When was the last time you weighed 120 pounds? I was probably maybe 8 years old. 8 years old? Are any of you making a connection here? This person has been obese all their life. The odds of them getting down to a, quote, ideal weight of 120 at 5'4 is very, very unlikely. But the likelihood of their being able to lose 100 pounds, 120 pounds, maybe even 150 pounds, and keep it off is actually very likely. But if you are so focused on a certain number, I saw it happen with my own eyes, someone would lose lots of weight. They would be a tremendous success. But maybe that 5'4" woman does get down to 150, but she can't get down to 140. She can't get anywhere close to 120. And she's starving herself. She's exercising 4 hours a day. She's eating 400 calories a day. What happens before too long? She says, forget it. I'm never going to get down to 120 pounds. Just forget this whole nonsense about weight loss. I mean, listen, she's lost 150 pounds. But she throws in the towel. She stops exercising. She throws away the whole diet, and she goes right back to the same lifestyle that had her at 300 pounds. But this time, she ends up at 340 pounds. Can you relate? Don't make weight loss your sole focus. I'm going to walk you through a number of lifestyle strategies that can help you be successful. And hey, this is as good a time as any to roll it out. This is one in a series of life-changing seminars where you can take charge of your life. We call it the Life Start Series, Life Start Seminars. If you've never heard of Life Start before, we've got a free ebook for you that walks you through what the Life Start program includes. You can get it very simply just by going online to lifestartseminars.com. It'll walk you through 9 essential elements that can help you stop disease in its tracks, reverse disease processes, live longer, lose weight. It's a consistent program. It's been demonstrated. It's been medically documented. So I recommend that resource to you. Also, as we're going through this material, I want to tell you there's other things available free of charge on the Life Start Seminars website, including a program guide walking you through the very things that I'm sharing with you now in this presentation. So we've given you a couple of points. You got an idea of somewhat where we're going. I'm going to give you now some more key weight loss keys. You say that sounds redundant, Dr. DeRose. Well, hey, they're keys. They've got to be important. They've got to be key. First one, you got it, right? Focus on habits, not diets. Second, never make weight loss your sole focus. The third one now is don't be afraid to make lifestyle changes. This Life Start mnemonic, I'll tell you what it's about, and then we'll highlight some of them, because some of them are actually some of these very keys that we're going to be talking about. Life Start is an acronym. It's a memory device for 9 essential life-changing practices. L stands for liquids. I stands for interpersonal relationships. F stands for foods, our nutritional choices. E stands for exercise. S stands for sunlight, T for temperance, A for air, R for rest, and T for trust in divine power. That's a quick overview. Don't be afraid about any of the things I just mentioned. Don't be afraid of their implications. Say, listen, I'm going to be willing to listen to what Dr. DeRose has to say and seriously consider each of these key factors, because I want to get on top of this weight issue once and for all. By the way, I'm just going to mention one other thing right here. I know this may sound crazy, but the very same factors I'm talking about, if you're underweight, can actually help you lose weight. You say, how can that be? Just hang in there, and we'll walk you through this, and you're going to see that this is exciting about optimizing your body weight. Here's our fourth of the 7 weight loss keys, and it's simply this. It's right at the heart of the Life Start acronym, and it's at the heart of these 7 keys. It is to do one thing on a regular basis. Now, it's not the only thing, but this one thing I want you to do on a daily basis, and that is to exercise. That's right. Move those legs. Move the arms. I mean, whatever it takes, I want you to exercise on a daily basis. Use large muscle groups and just do it. You've heard that saying. You say, well, Dr. DeRose, you don't realize I'm wheelchair bound. That's why I have problems. Well, then use your arms. You say, Dr. DeRose, you don't understand. I've got shoulder injuries. I can't do much with my arms. Well, then use your legs. No, we're not talking about the person in the wheelchair. I'm giving you 2 different examples. Do something on a regular basis. If you're not sure what that looks like, talk with a health professional. Get an exercise prescription. If you have worries about the safety of exercise for you, talk with someone. But physical activity is key. Here's what I often say to my patients and in lectures that I give on this topic. I say, just stop and think for a minute. Are you going to eat today? Or people say, I'm not going to eat today. Of course I'm going to eat today. Are you going to sleep tonight? Well, some people say, well, I don't know. I mean, I have insomnia. Maybe I won't be able to sleep tonight. Here's where I'm going with this. When I talk with people, it's a given that they're going to eat every day and they're going to sleep every night. Now, sure, a person can decide to fast for a day. A person may decide to stay up all night. They may have insomnia and can't sleep. Sure. But the point I'm getting at is it's a given. It's another day. Unless you consciously make a decision not to do it, you're planning to eat and you're planning to sleep. I tell people it should be the same with exercise. It's another day. I am going to eat, I'm going to sleep, and I am going to exercise. You've got it. Make exercise a daily priority. And here's one of the ways you do it. Even if you're feeling bad, even if you don't have much time, even if you've got a cold, do something. This helps to perpetuate the habit. If you don't know about these dynamics of making new habits and sticking with them, let me tell you, we've got a resource on our LifeStartSeminars.com website that'll help you. It's my mini series, my DVD series called Changing Bad Habits for Good, 2 half-hour presentations that give you the foundations of lifestyle change. But whether it's that resource that you take advantage of or just catching the concept as I'm explaining it to you, if you make a daily commitment to something, do it. Do something that looks like it. Do something that you call exercise so that you get into the routine of another day to exercise. Key point number 5, make clean breaks with problem foods. Now, sometimes we say, hey, come on, there's all kinds of addictions in life, but my addiction is food. I've heard so many people tell me that. They say, listen, it's not fair. The alcoholic, they can make a clean break with alcohol. The nicotine addict, they can make a clean break with nicotine. But I'm a foodaholic, Dr. DeRose. I cannot make a clean break with food. You got to eat. And I say, wait, just wait. You really have a problem overeating everything? Oh, yes, Dr. DeRose. Do you overeat on broccoli at breakfast? Really, I've asked people that. I've never had any one of them tell me that. And I think one person told me they overate on broccoli, but I don't think it was at breakfast. The whole point is this. It's not all foods that people overeat. There are specific foods that tend to be problem foods for specific people. I'll tell you what some of the common ones are. I've worked with hundreds of people, thousands of people over the years, and they've told me what they are. For some people, it's the sweets. And it may be a specific sweet food. It may be ice cream. It may be chocolate. You say, but Dr. DeRose, dairy products are good for you. Chocolate has antioxidants. Hey, listen, please. Don't try to tell yourself that the problem foods that are undermining your resolve, that are contributing to your weight gain, are good for you. I'm not telling you that no one can eat chocolate, that no one can have dairy products or ice cream. That's not the point I'm making. But if you have a problem with a certain food, the only success is in making clean breaks with it. Let me illustrate it this way. And this tells you how you know whether a food's a problem food or not. If you're that person who says, oh, I don't have a problem with chocolate, and you buy one of those chocolate samplers, And after a few days of having that chocolate sampler in your pantry for a special occasion, you say, you know, I think I'm going to just try one of those chocolates. And you try it, and you think it's really good. You say, hey, well, you know, I had one, I already opened the package, might as well have another. Before you know it, the whole box is polished off. This is indicating you've got a problem with chocolate. Did you see how it works? Or you're the person who says, hey, I talked with a dietitian, Dr. DeRose. They said I can have 1 tablespoon of ice cream after each meal, and it won't mess up my diet. Well, if you can have 1 tablespoon of ice cream and you're losing weight and the dietitian's happy with you, I'm not going to interfere with your relationship. But if you have that 1 tablespoon of ice cream, and the next thing you know, you have a 2nd tablespoon. And before it's all finished, a whole 1/2 gallon of ice cream is gone. Believe me, you have a problem with ice cream. And the solution is not cutting back. Now, I know there's a few people out there, I've met them over the years, that say, Dr. DeRose, if I can just have a little bit of chocolate, a little bit of ice cream, a little bit of this, then I'm totally satisfied and I don't have to have any more. Well, these people don't have a problem of the magnitude I'm speaking about. It's not an addictive relationship, if you want to use that terminology. But when it comes to addictions, success comes in making clean breaks. And even if you want to say it's not an addiction, if you can't control your consumption of chips or of ice cream or of chocolate or of 100 other things, then I'm trying to tell you the freeing solution is to make a clean break. By the way, in that LifeStart acronym, there's a T. There's actually two T's in it. The first T stands for temperance. Temperance is moderation in things that are good, but total avoidance of things that are harmful. If potato chips are a problem food for you, you can't just have a few of them. I'm telling you, make a clean break with them. You say, but Dr. DeRose, how can I make a clean break with my favorite food? Listen, here's how it works. At first, the hardest thing to do is make a clean break. But in the long term, it's the easiest thing. Listen, we can't spend too much more time with this. If you want more material on the power of clean breaks, the power of developing new habits, it's that resource I already mentioned, Changing Bad Habits for Good. But we need to hasten on to our sixth point. If you want to optimize your weight, you want to eat a good breakfast. Do you notice the terminology I used? Optimizing your weight. If you're underweight, one of the things that may be at the root of your low weight is you're not taking enough time to eat. I've seen it time and time again. People are rushed. They're driven. They're very thin. In fact, they're so thin that it's unhealthy. The way to address that is take time to eat meals, and the best time to start is at breakfast. I mean, just think about it. Get up earlier so you've got enough time to sit down and eat a leisurely meal without feeling rushed. Eating a good breakfast is a boon to someone who is thin. It can help you maintain a healthier weight. But it's also powerful for individuals who are overweight. Research has been conducted for years looking at what has been called a meal reversal schedule. That terminology comes from the fact that most Americans historically have eaten the bulk of their calories late in the day. If you switch that around, you reverse it, and you eat the bulk of your calories early in the day, the whole equation changes. You see, if you meet me in the morning, I may look like the same person that you see later that night, but metabolically, I'm different. It's the same with you. Metabolically, you are a different person in the morning than you are in the evening. In the morning, your metabolism is geared to burn calories. It's geared to burn fat. It's geared to get you going and to be productive and to perform. Later in the day, metabolically, you are geared to do something different. Metabolically, you are geared to build up your body from the wear and tear of the day. That includes building up your fat stores. And so when you eat a lot of calories at night, you are predisposing those calories to be shifted into weight gain. Eat a good breakfast. Don't snack. Cut down on the size of that evening meal, and you will find one of the secrets to weight control. Let me just be honest with you. Some of my patients over the years, the single most powerful thing for them as far as lifestyle changes was totally leaving off the evening meal. If you've got to eat something at night and you realize that that's a real tough time for you, it's really contributing to your weight, then go with leaf, stem, and flower vegetables. These are low in calories. If you have diabetes, they tend not to raise your blood sugar. What do I mean by leaf, stem, and flower vegetables? I'm talking about spinach. I'm talking about lettuce. I'm talking about kale, collard greens. Those are all leaf vegetables. What about stem and flower vegetables? What are those? We're talking broccoli. We're talking cauliflower. We're talking celery. You get the picture? Eat those vegetables in the evening, and they will tend not to raise your blood sugar, and they will tend to help you with weight loss. Our seventh point, eat to satisfy simple hunger. Don't try to eat to satisfy appetite. There's a vast difference between hunger and appetite. Hunger is a physiologic need for food that your brain senses. Your brain's saying, I gotta eat. What's appetite then? Appetite is the desire for food that may or may not be in harmony with hunger. Here's the message. Appetite is typically not satisfied as long as there's palatable foods around and you're not totally stuffed. Problem is, most of us eat for appetite. Hunger is satisfied, usually, you know, a ways into the meal. But most of us keep eating until either the food runs out or we're embarrassed to eat more in a social situation, or we just simply can't hold anymore. We have then overeaten. Eat to satisfy simple hunger, not appetite. If you want to learn more about these principles, we've got other resources at the Life Start Seminars website. Check out my materials on diabetes, my materials on behavior change. But we've got more than that for you at LifeStartSeminars.com. We have got personalized help. There are people available to coach you through some of these simple habits. You say, well, Dr. DeRosa, you've given us 7 keys. You also threw out these 9 life start concepts. I see how some of them dovetail. You promised me that they'd all come together before we finished. And I saw you mentioned exercise. You talked about temperance. Yeah, you mentioned some things that had a bearing on dietary choices. But I don't see the whole big picture. Let me put it very simply for you. As you walk through those 9 elements, as you find ways to connect with people, and by the way, one of the best ways to connect with people, that's the I for interpersonal relationships, is to do it in the context of health-enhancing behaviors. I want to just encourage you to make a commitment to go through the entire series of free seminars that we have on the LifeStart website. That's right. LifeStartSeminars.com has a whole series of free seminars. I walk you through a variety of topics. Go through those. But don't do it on your own. Go through it with someone else. Find a place in your community that's offering the seminars. The website will actually show you if there's some place near you that's on this journey with you as well. And connect with people. It's going to make a big difference in contributing to your success. And then let me make one other point, because there's a lot of elements in Life Start that we've talked about. We haven't been able to expand on them all in this 30-minute focus presentation. But we've got a free ebook that walks you through the Life Start mnemonic. 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Just give you a clearer idea of what all Life Start involves. 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After all, that's what Life Start Seminars is about. 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You can be a success. 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
2: Did you know that every time you frown, you use 43 muscles? 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So go ahead, give everybody you meet today a smile. 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
5: Revelation, the time of the end, mysterious signs, strange happenings, confusing numbers. Are we facing a new world order and the mark of the beast? Are we living on a planet in upheaval? Are we on the verge of Armageddon? Revelation. What do all the signs in this mysterious book mean? Discover real answers. Revelation Speaks Peace with Sean Boonstra.
6: Tonight's subject, the mark of the beast. Tonight's one of those nights I'm going to give you an opportunity to respond. Toward the end of the presentation, the ushers will have a card so you can give me some feedback and let me know if what we've studied tonight makes sense to you. The mark of the beast is really a fascinating subject. Of all the things in Bible prophecy, this is probably the one that scares people the most. Right? And people have all kinds of strange ideas about what it might be. You can go into a Christian bookstore and buy, 100 books on the mark of the beast, and everybody's got a different idea. Someone says, it's the Visa card, not any old credit card, but Visa card, because the V and the I look like a six, and then they try and make sixes out of the other letters. Or some people say it's the mark of the beast will be a tattoo or a computer chip or an embedment in the... Well, everybody's got a different idea. I actually remember going into this grocery store one time in the city of Toronto, and I bought two things. Can't remember what they were. It's probably a loaf of bread and a jug of milk, just the kind of stuff your wife sends you to the store to get. And I got to the cash register, and she rang me up, and she said, "Sir, you have to buy something else." I said, "Thanks for the upsell, but I don't want to buy anything else. I just want these two items." She says, "You have to buy something else." I said, "I don't want to." She said, "Then you have to put something back." I said, "No, I'm pretty sure my wife wants me to have..." "What's going on?" I said. She said, "It's your total. It's $6.66. I can't sell this to you. It's the mark of the beast." And I thought, this has got to be a joke. She was dead serious. She said, "I can't sell this to you." She said, "I don't want you to lose your eternity if you buy these..." I've heard everything. I've heard all kinds of stuff, hundreds of books. Tonight, there's only one book we're going to deal in. It's the Bible. And I think you're going to find out again tonight, just like with everything else, if you read the whole book, God has no problem spelling it out clearly. He can speak for himself. So let's pray. Father in heaven, this evening, it's with a sense of anticipation that we open the pages of the Bible, because we know we're going to meet you here. We're going to hear the voice of our Creator, our Almighty God, our loving Savior. It's a real encounter. You're alive, and you speak through this book. You have breathed your presence into this book. And Father, we expect to hear from you tonight. And so I'm asking again that you would help me to fade into the background, because the last thing we need in these last days is more human opinion. What we want is the opinion of Jesus Christ. What we want is what the Word says. So forgive my sin. Give me the ability to think clearly and to speak clearly. And Father, to be faithful, most of all, to be faithful. Take a coal from heaven's altar again, I ask. Touch my lips with it. And I'm asking that holy angels would be walking in the aisles of this auditorium tonight as we turn to listen to your voice. And that the evil one would be banished from this auditorium in the blood of Jesus Christ. That they would just not be permitted near anybody here tonight. That a holy hush would fall over our hearts, and that we'd be ushered into your presence to hear you speak. Thank you for an audience with our God. And we pray it in Jesus' name. Amen. The stuff that we have been studying every night used to be widely known in Christianity. For centuries. Everybody knew the stuff we've been looking at in prophecy, especially the stuff we looked at in Revelation 13 and Daniel 7. Everybody, once upon a time, knew that stuff. It's only in recent generations that we have forgotten it and quit preaching it and quit studying it. But what we discovered when we went to Daniel 7 and looked at the little horn and the beast that comes out of the sea in Revelation 13, everybody once knew it. Everybody did. You go back to the early church fathers, a guy like Irenaeus in the second century, he was studying Revelation 13 and Daniel chapter 7, and he said, look, this power, this little horn power, this beast that comes out of the sea is something that is going to come out of the city of Rome after the Roman Empire collapses. He could see it in advance because it was that clear to him. Joachim of Florus in the 1100s drew these elaborate pictures and charts, and if you see them, you'll see that in the 1100s, everybody still knew what we talked about in Daniel chapter 7 in Revelation 13. The Archbishop of Regensburg in a church council in the 1200s stood up and said, we've got an issue. The biggest issue in Daniel 7 and Revelation 13 is not an outside influence, it is us. And they all looked at the archbishop, shh, don't say such things. He said, no, I've seen it in Bible prophecy. Everybody preached this once. Luther preached it, Calvin preached it, Zwingli preached it, Wesley preached it, Spurgeon preached it, Moody preached it. It's only in the last few generations that we stopped. Why did we stop? That also proves to be prophetic. This was so widely known at one point in the 1500s that scholars panicked and said, oh no, the finger of prophecy is pointing at us. We have to come up with an alternate explanation for the prophecies. We studied this one night. The issue was the little horn power of Daniel chapter 7. They said, it can't possibly be us. We've got to come up with something else. So two scholars in particular, there were a number of them, but two in particular, Ribera and Alcazar, and Bellarmine too, Cardinal Bellarmine, they started to come up with alternate theories about last day events. Theories that took all the attention off of the church itself and the issues that were going on in the church. And what they said was, the Old Testament prophets could not see the Christian era at all. They just didn't see anything in it. Alcazar said, all of prophecy happened in the distant past. We call that preterism now, made up in the 1500s. Look, it all already happened, so it can't be us. And Ribera gives us a theory that it all happens in the last few years of Earth's history. He says, no, it didn't all happen in the past. It all happens way off in the future, so it can't possibly be us. It was a deliberate deflection. They made it up. You can go back and read the books that they wrote. New theories concocted to take the heat off of God's own people so they didn't have to deal with the issues that the Bible was identifying. And the theories that they concocted finally became popular in the 1800s. And when they became popular in the 1800s, we stopped preaching what we had always known about Bible prophecy, what we had always known about Revelation 13 and Daniel chapter 7. And it turns out that the moment we stopped preaching it was also defined in prophecy. Let's pick up the story that we have been studying a number of times in Revelation chapter 12 tonight. Revelation 12 and verse 13. Now when the dragon, who's the dragon, class? Satan, good class. Now when the dragon saw that he had been cast to the earth, he persecuted the woman who gave birth to the male child. But the woman was given two wings of a great eagle. Now what is a woman in Bible prophecy? It's a church. And who is the child that the woman was waiting for? Jesus Christ. Two wings of a great eagle, that she might fly into the wilderness to her place where she is nourished for a time and times and half a time. Do you remember that period of time? It's 3.5 years. From the presence of the serpent. We actually saw some of this at our last meeting on Wednesday night. God's people had to go into hiding because suddenly there's an impure woman sitting on the throne of Western Europe. Do you remember when we studied that on Wednesday night? Yes? No? Yes? Yeah. God's people, the ones who wanted to stand on strictly on what the Bible taught, had to go into hiding. You had groups hidden all over Europe. You had the Waldensians in northern Italy. You had some of the Celtic Christians up in the British Isles. You had the Albigenses in the mountains behind France. You had the Ethiopian church down in North Africa, hidden away, living faithfully by the word of God. The woman had to go into hiding for time, times, and half a time. Or, we saw the other matching time periods in Revelation,

1798, and that's the exact moment that General Berthier, one of Napoleon's generals, marches into the city of Rome, takes Pius VI off his throne, he dies in captivity, and the temporal power of Rome is broken at that precise moment. Now, during that whole 1,260 years, the impure woman is on the throne of Europe, and she's persecuting the woman who's in hiding. The Bible says the persecution would get very bad. Verse 15. So the serpent spewed water out of his mouth like a flood after the woman, that he might cause her to be carried away by the flood. He just pours it on, trying to wipe her out. He's saying, oh, if I could just get rid of her. I couldn't stop Jesus from coming, but maybe I can stop Jesus from coming again. Maybe I can stop the world from hearing about the cross of Calvary. Maybe I can stop the message of the cross and the second coming from getting out. If I could just stomp these people out of existence. Pours it on. But it doesn't work. Why? Because God suddenly opens up a way of escape for his people. All of a sudden, he gives them a way out, and now you have to pay attention very carefully to what the Bible says. Verse 16. But the what? The earth helped the woman, and the earth opened its mouth and swallowed up the flood which the dragon had spewed out of his mouth. At some point in history, the earth opens up to give God's people a way to escape. A way to flee from the persecution. It's like the planet suddenly gets bigger. There's a new place to go. God's people have a way to escape. Now, here's the question I want you to consider. Did the persecuted masses of Europe at some point have a place to run to? Did they have a place in the planet to go and escape to at some point in history? The answer is absolutely yes. Where did the persecuted masses go to find liberty? They came here. They came to the New World. James Madison, one of the Federalist Fathers, tells us exactly why the founding fathers of this nation believed that the birth of America was so important, why this country was deliberately designed from its very inception to keep the hands of the church off of the state and the hands of the state off of the church. They separated those two things in the Constitution in order to stop the persecution. They did not want a repeat of what happened in Europe. Listen to what Madison wrote. The purpose of separation of church and state is to keep forever from these shores the ceaseless strife that has soaked the soil of Europe with blood for centuries. We're going to keep it separate. They knew what the problem was. They knew what had been going on in Europe. They were Bible students and history students. They knew exactly what was going on. And they designed a specific place where people could come and be safe. America gave the world freedom from religious persecution. It is in this nation that we have freedom to live according to the dictates of our conscience. I am free to come out here every night and preach the word of God, and I have no fear that the state is going to arrest me or that the official church of the state is going to arrest me. We are free in this nation, praise the Lord, to worship God however we want. You're even free to not worship God if you don't want to. We are free here. When America was born free. The government could not kill you merely for your opinion when it was born. And even though our freedom has definitely been eroding in the last few decades, no question about it, we still are a free nation. I'm still freer here than I was in my own home country. Here I can open a Christian radio station if I want, and I can't do that in the nation of Canada. This is a free country. I love the words that are, you know, every immigrant loves the words that are inscribed on the base of the Statue of Liberty. I love them. It's that poem by Emma Lazarus. Give me your tired, your poor, your huddled masses yearning to breathe free. The wretched refuse of your teeming shore. Send these, the homeless, the tempest-tossed to me. I lift my lamp beside the golden door. Those are beautiful words. They almost sound, don't they, like something Jesus would say. Almost. Come unto me, all ye who labor and are heavy laden. They almost sound Christ-like. America, when it was born, was not a new theocracy. It wasn't. It wasn't a country that had an official state religion. But it was a Christ-like country built on biblical principles, no question about it. It had a constitution that kept people free to worship God as they pleased, and it separated the church and the state so they didn't get a repeat of the problems that were going down over in Europe. And amazingly, the American Republic as a nation, organized nation, appears right at the end of the Dark Ages.
Just think of it. The Dark Ages run out. The

0: 1260 years run out in 1798. This nation is born in 1776. Those events happening that close together, America is rising as the beast power is about to get its deadly wound and collapse. And you have to wonder, is that a coincidence? It's not at all. Let's go back to Revelation 13 because I want to show you something that is absolutely breathtaking. Here's a verse we've seen before, verse 3 of Revelation 13. And I saw one of his heads as it were wounded to death. And his deadly wound was what?
1: Healed.
0: And all the world, how much of the world? All the world wondered after the beast. This second half of the verse is the part that our generation should probably be worried about. The Bible says there will be a revival of the beast. Did the beast receive a deadly wound? Oh, yes, it did, 1798. And in 1798, it looked like the beast was dead. And as a matter of fact, they kicked it once more in 1870 to make sure it was dead. Right? But then the Bible says it comes back to life. The wound is healed. They thought it would be dead, and the wound is healed. Now, here's the question we're going to contemplate tonight. Is there any evidence whatsoever that the wound may already be healing? You might want to buckle your seatbelts wherever you're sitting. Get them all buckled up, because what we're about to look at took my breath away when I saw it. Everybody's seatbelt all buckled up? In 1929, at about the time America's actually becoming a superpower, you know, we were founded in 1776, we really rise to prominence after World War I and become a global superpower. In 1929, something suddenly happens in the city of Rome, February 11th. Benito Mussolini and Cardinal Gasparri meet at the Lateran Palace and they sign a deal that completely restores power and self-government to the Vatican City. All of it. All of it signed back. Everything taken in 1798. It was a huge story heard all around the world. It gave back the power that was seized. It gave back what was taken away, and suddenly the autonomy of the Bishop of Rome is restored. He's self-governing one more time now, 1929. Everything's given back. Do you know what the headlines read here in America that day, February 11, 1929? Might be a coincidence. Probably is. But the headlines that day are heel wound of many years. Coincidence? Yeah, probably. But it's a very interesting coincidence. If you go back and read the newspapers from 1929, you'll see that at that time, the whole world thought this was a huge deal. Here's an article from the Catholic Advocate that came out several weeks afterwards, written by a reporter that was in Rome when the agreement was signed. Here's what he writes. It's so poetic. He's a good writer. It is noon on Monday, the fateful February 11, and we are standing by the obelisk at the north door of the mother of the churches of the world. At some point, you might want to compare that language to Revelation 17. You might be in for a bit of a surprise because it describes a mother there as well. The north door, the mother of the churches of the world, St. John's. We have watched first Cardinal Gasparri and the Premier Mussolini drive into Lateran Palace. What's Lateran Palace? That's the home Constantine gave the Bishop of Rome after he took power in the city of Rome. He said, why don't you move out of your little shack and move into the Lateran Palace? This is a very symbolic place. This is where power is handed to the Bishop of Rome by Constantine, and this is where power is handed back. They are now sealing the accord between the Holy See and Italy. I do not deny it. I am in a tremble at the pregnant greatness of the moment, for my mind is dwelling not only in the piazza or on the scene behind the palace windows. My thoughts are shooting like the shuttle of a loom out from Rome to the four corners of the globe, weaving a fabric of the reverberations which this freeing of the Pope will awaken in every country. What happened that day? The freeing of the Bishop of Rome. And now Rome can start building the influence that was taken away in 1798. And the question we need to ask ourselves as students of Bible prophecy, is it happening? Is Rome taking back what she has lost? And the answer is absolutely yes. You can read it in the newspapers every morning. I do. I go in and I read it. I read all the news releases that come out of Rome itself every morning. And you can find that it is going on every single day. It's just that we haven't been studying our Bible prophecy in recent generations, and so it's going on under the radar. In the last few years, the Church of Rome has actively been reasserting almost every single doctrine that it taught in the Middle Ages. Every single one. Like what? Well, in 1998, a papal bull came out, Incarnationis Mysterium. And in that 1998, the practices of indulgences were reaffirmed. Hey, we believe in indulgences. Indulgences are buying your way out of purgatory, either with good deeds or with cash. It was the very issue that triggered the Protestant Reformation in the first place. In 1998, reaffirmed. In 1998, the Congregation of the Doctrine of the Faith is reaffirmed. Oh, so what? What's that? It's a very powerful organization, Rome. Yeah, but so what? It was reaffirmed in 1998. It's a big deal because it used to have a different name. It's a very old institution. But because that institution had a very unpopular name, they changed it in 1908. In 1908, the Congregation of the Doctrine of the Faith used to be called the Holy Office of the Inquisition. Reaffirmed, 1998. It's responsible for the doctrinal purity and the unity of the church all around the world. The prefect of that congregation in 1998 was Cardinal Ratzinger, who went on to become Benedict XVI. He's the one who was running it. And in the year 2000, they published a very interesting document. It was a document about Christian unity, specifically calling the world to unify behind the movement described in Revelation chapter 13. No question about it. Come back home, it said. Dominus Jesus, Lord Jesus in Latin. The Church of Christ, it said, despite the divisions which exist among Christians, continues to exist fully only in the Catholic Church. And on the other hand, that outside her structure, many elements can be found of sanctification and truth. That is, in those churches, they're saying, yeah, there are other churches that teach some things that we can agree with. That is, in those churches and ecclesial communities which are not yet in full communion with the Catholic Church. Why do they say, not yet? It's because there's a plan. There's an agenda to restore absolutely everything. There is a deliberate plan to pull everything under one umbrella. And it is already happening. The wound is already healing. It is rebuilding. And all over this world, Christians by the boatload are starting to go back. Even though not one single doctrine has changed since the Dark Ages. Not one single doctrine has changed since the Council of Trent in the Middle Ages. Not one. And it's going faster than you could ever imagine. A news story broke in the year 2007 where Protestant churches in Europe got upset. Why? Protestant churches yesterday reacted with dismay to a new declaration approved by Pope Benedict XVI, insisting that they were mere ecclesial communities and their ministers effectively phonies with no right to give communion. Coming just 4 days after the reinstatement of the Latin Mass, yesterday's document left no doubt about the Pope's eagerness to bring traditional Roman Catholic practices and attitudes. Even the Latin Mass coming back. There is a push to go back to the old ways. And here's the amazing thing. Eventually, as Rome rebuilds, prophecy says she will have help from a very surprising and very powerful ally. Who? Revelation 13, verse 11. Then I saw another beast. Like one wasn't enough trouble. I saw another beast coming up out of the what? That's the place the woman went to get away from the persecution. I saw another beast coming up out of the earth, and he had two horns like a lamb. What does a lamb represent? Jesus. Has two horns like a lamb and spoke like a dragon. A second beast comes up out of the very place God's people escaped to, the place that opened up to help them. And it looks like a lamb. A lamb is Jesus. This beast appears Christ-like, but eventually when he opens his mouth, he speaks like a dragon. It's another mix of Christianity and the dragon, just like Rome was. And I know that it's not that hard to figure this out. Some of you I can see on your faces have already figured this one out, because this second beast only matches one thing in the history of the whole planet. But let's keep reading. And he exercises all the authority of the first beast in his presence and causes the earth and those who dwell in it to worship the first beast whose deadly wound was healed. The second beast drives the world back towards the first beast. It plays a supportive role. Whether it knows it or not, it plays a supportive role. Who is this second beast? Well, you've probably already guessed it, but I want to make sure we get it from the words of the Bible itself. And we have a pile of evidence to go on. Comes up from the earth, the place where the persecuted people went. The first one came up from the Gentile nations of the Western Roman Empire, came up out of the sea. This one comes up from a very different place, the earth, where the persecuted masses went. It is lamb-like. It absolutely has the appearance of being Christ-like. And what's interesting, it also has horns, but in this case, there are no crowns on that horn because there is no king. It's a republic. This only fits one thing in the history of the entire planet. You tell me, what powerful Christian nation, remote from Europe, in the place where the persecuted went to get away from persecution, in the New World, comes to power and has no king? Who is it? It's us. It can only be the United States of America. I want you to consider the evidence. America rises on the world stage at the end of the Dark Ages. It makes its appearance as a nation as the first beast is wounded. It has a Christ-like appearance, no question. It started out right. One nation under God. It had a separation of church and state. It had freedom of conscience built on Christian principles, no question about it. It was actually a refuge for the persecuted masses of the world, and it is a republic. It has no king. Does it fit? It fits like a glove. Does that mean America's going to change? I don't know if you've noticed it, it already is. It's no longer the America it was when I was a kid. In recent decades, the whole flavor of this country has been shifting. The NSA doesn't just spy on foreign heads of state, they're spying on us. They're listening on your phone calls. Freedom is eroding. We have been watching it fall apart in recent decades, and when you begin to study prophecy, it all begins to make sense. Something is up. Bible prophecy actually predicts an alliance between the United States of America and the Bishop of Rome. Oh, that's impossible. That couldn't happen. I used to think so. That can't happen. But then I started to read 20th century history, and I noticed that the last half of the 20th century was a very interesting time. Malachi Martin, who taught at the Pontifical University in the Vatican, professor in the Vatican, put out a book a few years ago that rattled everybody's cages. It was called The Keys of This Blood, Pope John Paul versus Russia and the West for Control of the New World Order. That was the name of the book. It's a big, thick thing. If you've never read it, go out and get a copy and read it. It is worth every page. It is astonishing. This one rattled everybody over in Rome because it suddenly, here's an insider, putting all the cards on the table. He pulls back the curtain and says, here's what they're trying to do in the city of Rome. He writes, page 455, the goal is a geopolitical structure for the society of nations designed and maintained according to the ethical plans and doctrinal outlines of Christianity as taught by the Roman pontiff and the earthly vicar of Christ. What is it? We're going to pull all the nations of the world together under the glue of the Bishop of Rome. That was the objective. John Paul II, he said, had an objective. He wanted to provide a global structure as the glue for every nation on earth. And there were just two things, he points out, that were standing in the way. Two things. One of them was communism in the USSR. As long as that was controlling one-third of the Earth's geography, they weren't going to have what they were after. And the other obstacle was the West. Remember the title of the book, Battling the USSR and the West for Domination of the New World Order. Communism stood in the way. They weren't going to cede any territory or power to the Bishop of Rome. And the West is built on freedom of conscience and the separation of church and state. That's standing in the way. What I want you to notice, though, is since that book was written, one of those obstacles is already gone. And nobody expected it to go as fast as it did. In 1989, I watched like you did with my jaw hanging. It's gone. Overnight, the Soviet Union. How did communism fail? Because of economic pressure? Not quite. The Vatican knew it couldn't topple Russia by themselves because the Vatican doesn't have an army. They needed a really good ally to help them. So John Paul II looks all over the world. Who can I get to help me? And he notices something really important here in America. We don't like communism either. He says, ah. And then there's a president by the name of Reagan who really didn't like communism. Now watch what happens. Reader's Digest told the story in 1990, right after Russia collapsed. In 1981, the communist bloc got another shock. A new American president, Ronald Reagan, began fulfilling his promise to challenge the Soviets, not placate them. Over the next few years, he accelerated the military buildup and announced the Strategic Defense Initiative. The Soviets' confidence was shaken. Military pressure from America and its Western allies had caused the Soviets to flinch. John Paul sees Reagan and says, now there's my guy. And he happens to be the most powerful man on earth. This is a guy who knows how to deal with Russia. And Reagan did know how to deal with Russia. He was really good at it. Mr. Gorbachev, tear down this wall. I'm kind of glad he said that, by the way. This isn't a critique of Reagan. This is just how history played out. I'm glad he said that. I have seen what communism does to human beings. It belittles them and keeps them down. John Paul calls Washington Washington gets a phone call from the Pope, and together John Paul and Reagan get together in 1982, July the 7th, to hatch a plan. How can we bring down the Soviet Union? They discuss a strategy to make communism fall. They decided that what they needed was an insider, someone on the inside of the Soviet Union, to help them carry out their plan. And they found their insider in a man by the name of Lech Walesa from the Pope's own country, the leader of the Solidarity Movement. Now, kids, if you're under 30, you might not remember any of this, but some of you are remembering this. Amen? Remember the story? Reagan and the Pope gave Lech Walesa everything he needed. Funding, financing, fax machines back in those days, everything he needed to run his movement. And when the Soviets saw what was happening, they threatened to shut it all down and move into Poland by force. And when that happened, you might remember, John Paul II said, if you roll into Poland with the tanks, I'm going there to stand in front of the tanks in person, and you will have the biggest PR disaster of your lives on your hands. One of the biggest high-stake games in history. Here's the story as it was reported in 1990. With the Pope's support, Solidarity was formed. And John Paul II sent word to Moscow that if Soviet forces crushed Solidarity, he would go to Poland and stand with his people. The Soviets were so alarmed that they hatched a plot to kill him. Remember that? When the communist government fell, the impact on Eastern Europe was electrifying. How did communism really fall? The first and second beast worked together to bring it down. To bring it down. That much is historical fact. In 1992, Time magazine told the whole story. Holy Alliance was the cover story, how Reagan and the Pope conspired to assist Poland's Solidarity Movement and hasten the demise of communism. The book of Revelation said 2,000 years ago there'd be an alliance. 50 years ago, nobody would have believed it. But prophecy was absolutely right, and the alliance is already here. And that means that the Vatican's first obstacle is already gone. Done. What was the other obstacle? Us. It's a separation of church and state. It's religious liberty. As long as that is in place, Rome will not have everything that it wants. Now, obviously, the Bishop of Rome cannot take us on the battlefield, but he doesn't have to. All he has to do is change our attitude. That's it. And that's been going on now for years. In recent decades, I don't know if you've been listening, there have been strong voices inside of Christianity calling for a marriage of church and state right here in America. Strong voices. There are voices telling us today, if you listen to the radio, I do every day, voices telling us America was not built on separation of church and state. I hear them say it every day. They're wrong. It was built on it. Listen to Thomas Jefferson. Believing that religion is a matter which lies solely between a man and his God, that he owes account to none other for his faith or his worship, that the legitimate powers of government reach actions only and not opinions. I contemplate with sovereign reverence that act of the whole American people which declared that their legislature should make no law respecting the establishment of religion or prohibiting the free exercise thereof, thus building a wall of separation between church and state. Hands of the state off of the church, amen, and the hands of the church off of the state. When this country was born, it did not want the problems that Europe had. It was the whole point of that Constitution. What's astonishing is that in recent decades, there have been loud Christian voices calling for the removal of the separation of church and state. Richard McMunn, Columbia Magazine, wrote, "If Thomas Jefferson were alive today, I believe he would not only lead the struggle to scale the wall of separation, but he would provide the ladders. Take it down." Cardinal Anthony J. Bevilacqua, the American cardinal, said, "The time has come to restore the vital relationship between church and state, between religion and law." There's a voice saying, get rid of that separation. We don't need it anymore. Think about American politics since the 1980s. Just think about it. Look at the way Christians have formed political alliances. Now, should Christians be in politics? I wish more of them were, frankly, because we could use some good moral people at the helm of this country, people who believe in Jesus Christ. I think that would be great. But there have been movements to seize the reins of government and pass laws forcing people. I've seen it. Look how our attitudes are changing. We're even beginning to say in our generation that the Reformation was a mistake. We are. The heads of one of the biggest Christian TV networks in the world. These are all godly people, so this time I'm not going to put their names out there. I know them all, and they're godly people. The head of one of the biggest evangelical Christian TV networks in the world said, "I'm eradicating the word Protestant out of my vocabulary. I'm not protesting anything. It's time for Catholics and non-Catholics to come together." That's true, amen? It is. As one in the Spirit and the Lord. It's true. God wants us all together. But through compromise, not a chance. By forgetting what the Bible says, not a chance. Real unity, Jesus says, sanctify them through your truth. Your word is truth. Real unity comes from standing on the word of God. One of the biggest TV preachers in American history said, it's time for Protestants to go to the shepherd recently and say, what do we have to do to come home? It's happening right now. Just last year, at a huge gathering of evangelical Christian leaders, it broke my heart. There was a video invitation from Pope Francis they played live on the stage saying, please come home. I'm Joseph, the wronged brother. I'm the raw brother that was wronged, and you're the bad brothers, but I'll take you back if you all come home. And I thought, that'll go over like a lead balloon. And I watched one of the biggest names in Christian TV ministry get up on the stage and say, we accept. We're coming home. Our attitudes are changing. Something is happening. The Bible says the second beast will convince the world to go back to the first beast. And what we're going to look at now is future. It's all history right to this point. But the Bible tells us absolutely where we're headed. He was granted power to give breath to the image of the beast, that the image of the beast should both speak and cause as many as would not what? Worship the image of the beast be killed. What's the real issue in the last days? The real issue is worship. It's always been worship. Go to those central chapters, Revelation 12, 13, and 14. That word comes up over and over and over. Worship has always been the issue. Worship was the issue when Lucifer first rebelled. I want the worship. I want to sit on the throne. And he still wants it. He's never given up on that ambition. He still wants the world to forget their creator God and worship him. And if deception fails, if he can't get everybody by deceiving the whole world, then he resorts to his only other tool, force. He causes all, both small and great, rich and poor, free and slave, to receive a mark on their right hand or on their foreheads. Where does the mark go? Right hand, forehead. That no one may buy or sell except one who has the mark or the name of the beast. Now everybody skips over that part. Or the number of his name. There it is. Mark of the beast. Where does it go? On the forehead or on the hand. Now that should sound familiar if you've been studying with us here, because we've already seen that God also put something on the foreheads of his people. Remember, those who follow the Lamb in the last days in Revelation 14 stand on Mount Zion with the Lamb of God, and they have the Father's name written in their foreheads. They have God's character etched into their minds and their hearts. That's the part of the story nobody ever tells anymore. They go on and on about the mark of the beast, and they only ever show one side of the equation. But if you read the whole thing, you see that both sides get marked. God marks his people too, in the forehead. And why is the mark in the forehead? Because that's where the frontal lobe is. That's where you make your decisions. With the mind, I myself serve the law of God, Paul wrote in Romans chapter 7. Why the hand? The hand represents the things you do. The mind, your decisions. Your hand, the things you do. The book of Ecclesiastes points it out. Whatever your hand finds to do, do it with your might. The hand represents the actions. These are the thoughts and actions of people. God and the beast both have a mark. They have a sign, a seal. Those words come to the Hebrew word oath. Sign, seal, mark. It's a mark of their claim on your life. And I'm telling you tonight, you want to know which of those two marks you've got. You want to know, because there are only two. God writes his name on your forehead, or you end up with the mark of the beast. What is the mark of the beast? It's so simple. Just look at the people. I mean, if you read the whole story, you can figure this out really, really quickly. It's just that nobody ever does. If you want to figure out what the mark of the beast is, first have a look at the people that don't have the mark of the beast. It's a pretty big indicator. Revelation 14, verse 9. Then a third angel followed them, saying with a loud voice, if anyone worships the beast in his image and receives his mark on his forehead or in his hand, he himself shall also drink of the wine of the wrath of God. These are the people warning the world, don't get the mark. These are the people who do not have the mark of the beast. And who are they? Well, it tells us in the next few words who they are. Here's the patience of the saints. Here are those who keep the commandments of God and have the faith of Jesus. This is not complicated. These people don't have the mark. The Bible describes them as the ones who keep the commandments and have the faith of Jesus. So think about it logically for a moment. Who does have the mark of the beast? It's the people who do not keep the commandments of God and have the faith of Jesus. Because there are only two sides in the end. That's it. It's really just that simple. But actually, the Bible gives you a lot more to go on. It gets a lot more specific. Because the Bible talks about the mark of the beast, and it also talks about the seal of God. A mark that God puts on our foreheads, Revelation chapter 7. Then I saw another angel ascending from the east, having the seal of the living God. And he cried with a loud voice to the four angels to whom it was granted to harm the earth and the sea, saying, do not harm the earth, the sea, or the trees till we have sealed the servants of our God. Where? In their foreheads. We're sealed in our foreheads. That's the 144,000 in Revelation chapter 7. It's 144,000 in Revelation chapter 14, too. They have something in their foreheads. I looked, and behold, a lamb standing on Mount Zion, and with him 144,000 having his father's name written in their foreheads. What's written in the foreheads? Father's name. We're sealed in the foreheads. We're sealed with the Father's name. We're sealed with the very character of God. Hebrews 8 and Hebrews 10 told us that God actually writes his moral law in our hearts, and his law is a picture of who he is. It is a transcript of his very character. Now let me show you something really interesting. Let me show you why it's so important to read the whole Bible. Right after Moses reminds Israel of the Ten Commandments in Deuteronomy chapter 5, he says this next. You shall bind them, the Ten Commandments, as a sign. It's that Hebrew word oath. It's exactly the word used in Genesis chapter 4 when God says, I'm going to put a mark on Cain. It's oath. You shall bind them as a sign on your hand, and they shall be as frontlets between your eyes. Where did God say put the Ten Commandments? On your hand and on your forehead. God writes his name, his character, his moral law on your forehead and on your hand. How many of you have ever heard of a phylactery? How many of you have ever, some of you have heard of it. Our Jewish cousins wear them because of a literal reading of Deuteronomy chapter 6. They take a little box and they place it on the forehead and on the hand. And do you know what's inside that little box? A copy of God's law. That's what's inside it because of what it says in Deuteronomy chapter 6. They took it literally and actually wear it on the forehead and on the hand. Now listen to what it says in the book of Hebrews, chapter 10. This is the covenant that I will make with them after those days, says the Lord. I will put my laws into their hearts, and in their minds I will write them. God's people are sealed by his moral law. Because we take on the very character of God the more time we spend with him. And out of all of God's moral law, there is one in particular that God says is a special sign and a seal between him and his people. Ezekiel chapter 20. Hallow my Sabbaths. They will be a sign. It's that same Hebrew word oath, mark, seal. They will be a sign between me and you that you may know that I am the Lord your God. The fourth commandment is the mark of God's authority. This is how we publicly display our trust in his government. This is how we publicly display our loyalty to the Creator. This is how we tell the whole world who we believe belongs on the throne of the universe and of our hearts. This is the commandment the devil hates the most. Guarantee it, because it underlines who is on the throne and it underlines who is not. The big picture of prophecy is astonishing. The Sabbath is God's special sign of his authority with his people. And you know that the beast power has a sign of its authority too. What does the beast power say is the sign of its authority? It's a no-brainer. They say, we can prove that we're in charge because we changed God's times and laws. Cardinal Gibbons said, of course the church claims that the change was her act, changing the Sabbath into Sunday. Of course the church claims it was her act, and the act is a mark of her ecclesiastical power and authority in religious matters. Remember, the biggest issue in the history of the universe is worship. And the focal point for worship comes down to the fourth commandment. Oh, but Sean, that seems like such a tiny issue. I know. The tree in the garden seemed like a tiny issue too. It's just about loyalty. What's the mark of the beast's authority? Changing God's fourth commandment. Father T. Enright says, the Bible says, remember the Sabbath day to keep it holy. The Catholic Church says, no, by my divine power, I abolish the Sabbath day and command you to keep holy the first day of the week. And lo, the entire civilized world bows down in reverent obedience to the command of the Holy Catholic Church. Monsignor Louis Seger. It was the Catholic Church which has transferred this rest to Sunday in remembrance of the resurrection of our Lord. Therefore, the observance of Sunday by the Protestants is an homage they pay in spite of themselves to the authority of the Catholic Church. They laugh. You say you live by the Bible, you're not keeping the fourth commandment, you're not. The Catholic Record, 1923, published, Sunday is our mark of authority. The church is above the Bible, and the transference of the Sabbath is a proof of that fact. boasts about it. She says it proves she can change God's times and laws. Everybody's doing what we said. The issue, folks, has always been worship. The issue has always been loyalty. And now the question comes to you. Where is your loyalty? The dragon or the lamb? There are only two alternatives. And you really do need to make up your mind, because we are running out of time faster than you could imagine. In 1998, Rome puts out an astonishing encyclical, Deus Domini, the Day of the Lord. Christians, it said in section 67, will naturally strive to ensure that civil legislation respects their duty to keep Sunday holy. We want a Sunday law. Now, was that just a random statement, just a one-time thing? Not even close. There is a massive push going on for the world to toe the line on this issue. Benedict XVI made an amazing demand in Austria in 2007. He shows up, headline said, Pope demands respect for Sundays. In 2009, there's a massive push for a Sunday observance law across all of Western Europe. It actually went to the floor of the European Parliament in 2009. It read this way. They put it to a vote. The European Parliament calls on member states and the EU institutions to protect Sunday as a weekly rest day in forthcoming national and EU working time legislation. We want a Sunday law, just like Constantine had way back once upon a time. We want it. And it went to a vote, and it almost passed, except all the Eastern Bloc countries said, no way. We just got rid of the Nazis, and then we got rid of the communists, and we don't want this. We don't want Rome next. So it failed, but barely. So in the fall, Benedict told the world in an encyclical called Caritas in Verite. He wrote that fall, we need a one-world economy that is governed and regulated by somebody who is not a political or military superpower. We need a religious and moral authority to govern the world's economy. I wonder who he had in mind. Pope Francis made this remark in 2013. It is not possible to find Jesus outside the church. And the mother church that gives us Jesus gives us our identity that is not only a seal, it is a belonging. There's only two sides. You got to make up your mind which one you're on. I saw something like a sea of glass mingled with fire, and those who have the victory over the beast, over his image, and over his mark, and over the number of his name, standing on the sea of glass, having the harps of God. When I was a kid, I used to read Bible stories and say, I wish I could be like those people. Shadrach, Meshach, and Abednego. If I was there, I would have done it. I would have stood up with them. Realize what they were being asked to do is worship an image that Nebuchadnezzar erected on pain of death, exactly the scenario that plays out in Revelation chapter 13. Worship that. They could have bent over and pretended to tie their shoes for a minute. They stood. I've always wished I could be in that group. Jesus showed up in the flames. The days of the Romans, just offer a pinch of incense to the Caesar. And as a kid, I used to think, boy, I wish I could have been one of those. I wouldn't have done it. I would have stood for truth. You don't have to wish. We're there. And it's time for God's people to stand for truth instead of tradition. It's time to take the stand. Do you know what it boils down to in the end? It's so simple. Who does your heart belong to? That's what it boils down to. I get it. The religious systems of this world are very attractive. I get it. They are. They're attractive. But where do you find Jesus? Where do you find him? Some years ago, a house was on fire in Washington State. And the firefighters backed everybody up, keeping back from the flames. It was too late to save that house. And a fireman felt somebody tugging on his coat. Mister, you got to go in there. Son, we can't go in there. The house is lost. No, my sister's in there. I said, son, I'm sorry. Nobody can go in there anymore. Mister, you have to go. You don't understand. It's my sister. Son, nobody can go. And they couldn't stop the boy. He ran into the burning house. He was gone. And just as the house was about to collapse, there he appears in the door of the house on fire, burning. He stumbles down the steps, falls to the ground. They wrap him in a blanket and put it out. And that's when they notice something moving inside his coat. They open it up. There's his baby sister, fine. The years went by. in a gorgeous young lady's walking across a college campus in Washington State. On her arm is a guy who's really scarred up and crippled. And she heard what they said on the campus grounds. Such a pretty girl, why is she with a guy like that? She heard it and she stopped. And she said, "You don't understand, mister. This is my brother. And he looks like that because he saved me. I know the religions of the world are attractive. I get it. I know that in this world, nobody really wants to talk about a crucified Savior. Nobody wants to talk about living a biblical life. Jesus has scars in his hands, but he looks that way because he saved us." Tonight, let's stand for prayer. Lord, the clock that is ticking in the background of this universe is getting louder. We can see that we are just moments till midnight, that Jesus is about to come. We want to stand on the mountain with the Lamb. We want to be counted among those who follow the Lamb wherever he goes. Lord, our loyalty belongs to you. You're the one who made us. You're the one who gave his life for us. And you're the one who's coming to bring us home. Oh, how we love Jesus. Because he first loved us. And we give you the praise and the glory for what you do in our hearts each night. In Jesus' name, amen.
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1: Fresh manna fell to the ground as a gift from God while the Israelites were in the wilderness. This is what they ate for 40 years. It was fresh from the ovens of heaven, baked by the master baker himself. How the Israelites must have anticipated the taste and the smell of each morning's delivery. Just like the Israelites, you too can now experience the taste and smell of fresh manna. 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And now, here is Pastor Jim.
2: Good to see each of you in the house of the Lord. You know, we can see each other different places. Some places I'd rather not see you at. But it's always good to see you in the house of the Lord, right? Being together, experiencing the family, serving the Lord together. What a gift. As I watched our deacons serve us by receiving the offering that we were giving to the Lord today, you realize it's a service they do, right? We could all just make our way up to the offering plates and drop it in there. They come around and they serve us by receiving that for us. But they got the job done. But there was something else. Did you notice anything else that took place after they received the offering? Anybody want to? Sue? They shook hands. An affectionate greeting in the service of the Lord. That's not a performance. Well, it is a performance of Jesus. It's what he does. What a blessing we have to serve the Lord. I'd like you guys to look over here at our windows. You see some little things sitting there? Little cherry pots with a little flower and a couple leaves on them. I can't see the front one. I can see the back two. I look over here to your right, and I see three over there. They look different than the ones that I see over here. The flowers are waving and the leaves are going up and down. It's a response to the sunlight that they're receiving. They can't do anything without the work of the sun on them. And then they just do what they do. It's the work of the perfect sun in us that produces right works in us. 44 years ago, at a place called Camp Asabel, it was about 5 o'clock in the afternoon. It was a Sunday back in 1982. that Jeannie and I were joined in oneness at the chapel in the woods at Camposavo. And we've been celebrating oneness ever since. We were married at 5 o'clock. We had gone through something called Engaged Encounter down at Andrews University with Dean Ashlock. Him and his wife did a program for engaged couples to learn what it means to be engaged, what it means to be married, and prepare for it. We knew a lot about each other's families, and we just learned so much through that program and through 6 months of engagement. So we thought we were pretty much ready for marriage. And sure enough, by the end of that ceremony, we were completely married. We were perfectly married. As time went by, I learned that I had some selfishness and pride that I was not aware was there when we got married. I thought I had taken care of all that prior to that ceremony. But it cropped up. I also learned that, you know, some of the things that happen as a result of our selfishness and pride, they're embarrassing things. We just assume push that under the rug, put it in the shoebox under the bed. Let's not talk about that. Let's just pretend that never happened. But then there's the things that we're really proud of. I was treating my wife the way that God intended her to be treated, and I did everything right. Only to find out that my idea of what I thought God was wanting me to do was producing something in my wife that I did not appreciate. In my great effort to help my wife, because we considered ourselves helpmeets to each other, we supported each other, we helped each other, and so I was going to help her one day, and I noticed that she was partaking of something, you know, eating it at a time when it wasn't quite just the right time yet. At the dinner table, we hadn't had prayer yet. And so I proceeded in a very godly way to knock the cracker that she was putting into her mouth out of her mouth. And it broke and went all over her and all over the table, and our families were there, and my sister and her husband and my other sister and my parents. I really thought I was doing the right thing. I was helping her. How many of you ladies think that was helpful? Come on, ladies. How many men thought it was helpful? I have a very gracious wife. I have no lumps on my head from that incident. I treated her the way I thought God treated me. My understanding of God is when I do something wrong, he stops me from doing the wrong thing by whatever means are necessary. I've learned some things about God since then. You know, how we treat each other, I'm not talking about when we lose it. We fly off the handle. We lose control. I'm talking about when we think we're in control. We think we're doing the right thing. We are at church, or we're in the board meeting, or at the fellowship meal, or we're interacting with each other, and we think we're doing what's supposed to be done. But it's not producing the results in the other people that we were hoping or thinking it should produce. Could it be that we have a skewed or misunderstanding of God's character? Does perfection allow for growth. Can something be perfect and yet have room to grow? How about people? Could a person be perfect and yet have room to grow? Can you be complete and yet have room to grow? Could we be perfectly married and yet have room to grow in our marriage? Let's pray as we begin today. Heavenly Father, Lord, you have demonstrated your graciousness, your love, your character through your word, through the things that you have created, through marriage, through our church families, through our biological families.

am complete. I'm not complete by myself. I'm complete in Christ. In the midst of the difficulty in grasping the completeness of life in Christ is the fact that the Christian life is progressive. You are to continually grow in grace and in the knowledge of the Lord, but to some this seems incompatible with being complete in Christ. Were Jeannie and I married completely on June 6, 1982? We were. You can't get any more married than we were. Have we grown some since then? Well, you didn't see me. Last time I was with you, I didn't knock any crackers out of her mouth, did I? See, there's been a growth process, right? But we were completely married then. When Jesus was on earth as a boy of 12 years old, he was perfect. But we read this in Luke chapter 2, verse 52. And Jesus increased in wisdom and stature and in favor with God and men. Now, to understand how Jesus increased in wisdom when he's already God, we can maybe understand it a little bit by looking at that next part there, and in stature. A person who grows up from a baby, most babies are not born 6 feet tall, or even 5'9", like me. I think I'm 5'8 now. I'm shortening, getting shorter all the time. We have to grow up. But when a baby is born, is it a human being? It is totally and completely a human being, but we expect to see some growth process, right? We hope for growth. Complete yet growing in grace and knowledge, perfect all the time along the way. The plant is perfect at every stage of its growth. We admire the beauty of the plant when its leaves burst forth. Someone sent me a picture of their garden this morning. They had planted some seeds about a little over a week ago, and there's already seeds coming up, radishes in their garden. They were excited to see that. They were sending me pictures of what God had done this last week. It is perfect when the flowers bloom. Jeannie and I talked about the lady slippers we saw. There's also an apple tree we went by and had the most luscious, full apple blossoms out there. Just perfect. But is it an apple blossom tree? No, it's an apple tree, right? The blossoms are part of it being an apple tree. It's perfect, and yet it's growing. It's not that you are to grow into grace, but grow in grace. You're not to get more and more into grace, but in grace you are to grow and increase in wisdom and completeness in Christ. 2 Peter 3:18. But grow in the grace and knowledge of our Lord and Savior, Jesus Christ. I'm growing where? In the grace of our Lord and Savior, Jesus Christ. But I'm also growing in knowledge. I'm gaining more knowledge of my Lord and Savior, Jesus Christ. To him be the glory both now and forever. The very statement of this fact implies that you are not complete in yourself,

0: and there's nothing good in you, but he is in you, and of his fullness have you received, and grace over grace. Grace richly abounds and fills you. So can we be complete in Christ and yet grow in Christ? Yes, we can. Where does the growth nutrients come from for us as followers of Jesus? The life of the Word is the life of God, for it is God breathed, and the breath of God's is life. Its life and power are spoken of in this way over in Hebrews. Hebrews chapter 4 and verse 12 says, for the word of God is what? Living. Now, we studied in Sabbath school, those that were blessed to be a part of the kids' Sabbath school today. We learned about something there. What was there every morning, Addison? On the ground. About 8.5 cups of something they went out and gathered. They were hungry. That's right. Little wafers on the ground, and they'd gather about 8.5 to 9 cups of this. That was their food for the day. It was a living food that God provided for them. So the Word of God is living, and it's powerful, and it's sharper than any two-edged sword, piercing even to the division of soul and spirit and of joints and marrow, and is a discerner of the thoughts and intents of the heart. That's pretty intense. I don't know my own heart. My heart's deceitful above all things, it says. I sure can't figure out your heart, but God's Word does. The Savior said of his words, our scripture reading today, it is the Spirit who gives life. The flesh profits nothing. The words that I speak to you are spirit, and they are life. What is it about the Word of God that gives life to us? Deuteronomy chapter 30 describes the curses for disobedience to the law and the blessings for obedience. The people are again admonished to keep the law and are told what the Lord will do for them if they repent of their disobedience. Deuteronomy chapter 30, verses 11 to 14. Pay close attention to these words, because we're going to find them in another place in the Bible a little bit later. For this commandment, which I command you today, is not too mysterious for you, nor is it far off. So, we might have been glazing over, you know. God says, hey, the words that I'm telling you, this is not too difficult for you. You can get this. Just pay attention. I got something to tell you. Verse 12, it is not in heaven that you should say, who will ascend into heaven for us and bring it to us, that we may hear it and do it? Nor is it beyond the sea that you should say, who will go over the sea for us and bring it to us, that we may hear it and do it? But the word is very near you, in your mouth and in your heart, that you may do it. Now, for some of you, may, what's this talking about over the sea business and up in heaven, and what's all taking place there? Not sure I fully understand this. Let's turn over to Romans and to the New Testament. The Apostle Paul comments on this, Romans chapter 10, verses 6 to 10. Romans chapter 10 and verses 6 to 10 says, but the righteousness of faith speaks in this way. What kind of righteousness are we talking about? Righteousness that comes from faith, okay? By believing, we become changed. Do not say in your heart, who will ascend into heaven? That is, to bring Christ down from above. Or who will descend into the abyss? That is, to bring Christ up from the dead. But what does it say? The word is near you, in your mouth and in your heart. That is the word of faith which we preach. That if you confess with your mouth the Lord Jesus and believe in your heart that God has raised him from the dead, you will be saved. For with the heart one believes unto righteousness, and with the mouth confession is made unto what? Salvation. So, as we've compared these two passages together, the second one gives some clearer understanding. You saw it was in parentheses there. So these parts that are in parentheses, Paul has included, but they didn't come from Paul. These are additions and comments made by the Holy Spirit, and they tell you just what Moses meant by the word commandment. In Romans, the Holy Spirit has made clearer what was meant in the first passage. Notice that bringing the commandment from heaven is shown to be the same as bringing Christ down from above, and bringing the commandment from over the sea is the same as bringing Christ up from the dead. What is shown by this? Nothing more or less than that the commandment, the law, the entire word of the Lord is identical with Christ. Now, I don't want you to get confused here. Christ is a real being. He's not just pieces of paper or parchment with letters or characters written on it. The fact is that if you read your Bible and you find nothing but mere words, such as you may find in any other book, you didn't find the real word at all. What is meant is that the real word is not a dead letter, but is identical with Christ. If you really find the word, then you find Christ. And if you don't find Christ in the word, you haven't found the word of God. I have an individual who's very close and dear to my heart. But they have begun having arguments online, on Facebook, about the Word of God. In their arguments, they're trying to figure out and argue with people about the words of Scripture, but they're leaving Jesus out of the equation. They will never arrive at the truth because Jesus says, I am the way, the truth, and the life. Getting in arguments with somebody about the Word of God and what it says and what it means without letting Christ come in, and how did Jesus say he would come into our hearts? Through the Holy Spirit, right? It's the Holy Spirit. He will take of what is mine and declare it in you. Well, Romans 10:17. So then faith comes by hearing, and hearing by the word of God. Are we reading our Bibles to win an argument, or are we reading our Bibles because it is the Word of God by which he reveals who he is to us? Before Jeannie and I got married, I haven't forgot about our anniversary. Anybody notice that? You know, point for this husband. We weren't always able to be together. She wrote me letters. And even when we saw each other every day, I asked her to write me letters, and I wrote her some letters. You know, it's different when you just sit there face to face and talk, and when you take the time to think about your thoughts and you write them down, you go, yeah, that's not what I'm really thinking. And you have to rewrite it 3 or 4 times. Oh, yeah, that's still not saying what I'm trying to say. Have you ever experienced that? Sometimes it's good to journal your prayers to God. God, what am I really saying here, you know? Anyway, when we read, when I read Jeannie's letters, I was taking what she had put down, what she had revealed about herself. They weren't just letters. They could have been letters from anybody, but they weren't. They were from her. And if anyone else had given me letters, who cares? I was reading her letters because I wanted to get to know her. When we read God's word, read it because you want to get to know Jesus. You want to get to know the Father. Don't assume you know everything before you read the letter. Because every time you read the letter over and over, you're going to notice something different. Sometimes the first thing I noticed was the letter smelled really good. You know, it just smelled really good. And I looked at it, you know, and her penmanship and the way she did dotted her little spots there and cross T's, the way she did stuff, all that meant a great deal to me. It's the same way with God's word. So faith comes by hearing, and hearing by the word of God. But he also says that Christ dwells in our hearts by faith. Ephesians 3:17, that Christ may dwell in your hearts through faith. Jesus is standing at the door and knocking, he says. He wants me to let him in. And when he lets me in, if I'm too distracted by things, Jeannie could be out there knocking at the door for a long time, but I'm listening to music, I'm reading her letter, I'm having a good time. But she actually wants to be with me. And I've left her standing at the door. Do we let God in when he's knocking at the door of our hearts? Christ may dwell in your hearts through faith. Faith in the living word of God brings Christ into your heart. He is the life and the word. As we saw already in John 6:63, Christ, the statement made by Christ, that the words which he spoke were spirit and they are life. Also at John 6:35, Jesus said to them, I am the bread of life. He who comes to me shall never hunger, and he who believes in me shall never thirst. Now, I noticed that when the manna fell, they were supposed to go out each day and collect an omer of the manna. I didn't know how much that was, so I looked it up. And it was between 8 and 9 cups. 8 and 9 cups. That was their food for the day. Now, that's quite a bit of food when you think about it. You line up 8 cups here of this bread that tasted like crackers or wafers made with honey. And you could boil it, apparently. They could bake it. They could eat it the way it was. But they were to do this. By the way, on Fridays, what would happen if you gathered too much on Tuesday? It would get worms in it. What happens if you don't gather twice as much on Friday? You go hungry on Sabbath. Because none came on the Sabbath day. I was thinking, that's a lot of food to eat. It's more than enough. Not only that, but it said that those who went out and gathered the food, some of them didn't gather as much as maybe they thought they would need for that day, but it said they didn't go away hungry. It was just as much as they needed. And if they, not to get enough for tomorrow, but if they got a little too much today, then went to waste. It was just the right amount. If you're feeding on God's word today, friends, and you read, you know, an extra chapter, it's okay. It's not going to give you a bellyache. If maybe, you know, something happened and you only got to feed on God's word for half the time that you normally do, it's okay. Because you're partaking of Christ. Jesus said to them, I am the bread of life. He who comes to me shall never hunger, and he who believes in me shall never thirst. How long can you go without eating? Well, some of us think we can't. Hurry up, Pastor. I don't think I can go much longer here. But most of us, we may have fasted for a day. You know, maybe us older folk, we've had a surgery and we couldn't eat for a day before surgery or something, or you have to fast to do your blood work or something. You can get by with a day or two without food, right? How many days can you go without drinking? Well, I found that most people tend to die between 7 to 10 days without drinking water. If you have a lot of fat stores, sometimes the fat breaks down and turns into liquid, and some people go a little bit longer. But Jesus says, if you come to him, you will never hunger, and he who believes in me shall never thirst. John 6:51. I could have called this the John 6 sermon. I am the living bread which came down from heaven. If anyone eats of this bread, he will live how long? Forever. And the bread that I shall give is my flesh, which I shall give for the life of who? The world. Not just church members, for the whole world. Again, in John 6:54, a few verses down, whoever eats my flesh and drinks my blood, what? Is going to someday, when I come, they're going to get eternal life. Did the pastor quote it right? No, he quoted it very poorly. Whoever eats my flesh and drinks my blood has eternal life, and I will raise him up when? At the last day. When do we get eternal life, friends? When we partake of Jesus, right? We have eternal life. For God so loved the world that he gave his only begotten Son, that whosoever believes in him shall not perish, but have everlasting life. In our scripture text, which we visited a few times today, we find the plainest declaration that the Word of God received in faith conveys Christ into your soul and my soul. The only way that we can eat the flesh of Christ is to believe his word with all your heart. In that way, you will receive Christ indeed. Romans 10:10. For with the heart one believes unto what? Righteousness. When I believe, it produces the righteousness of Christ acted out in my life. And with the mouth, confession is made unto salvation. This has just been a very meager presentation on this theme, but I invite you to dig deeper. Dig deeper into this idea of perfection and completeness. How can we be complete in Christ and yet still growing in Christ? We had two daughters. And I remember them little. They could move their arms, which was super exciting. They'd move their fingers. That was super exciting. But that's about all they could do. And they move their legs sometimes, too. They're kind of like a dying cockroach. If you've ever seen one of those, they lay on their back and their legs are going, but that's about all they can do. But I thought nothing about my daughters being cockroaches because my daughters were beautiful female human beings. They were complete female human beings. But I remember the first time that my first daughter, she was laying on her stomach on her side, and she raised up her head. I was kneeling down. She was laying on the bed, and Jeannie and I were talking. Jeannie was kneeling on one side of the bed, and I was on the other. My daughter's head was towards me. She raised up her head, and she looked at me. Wow. Doesn't much prouder moment for a daddy. You know, his little baby girl raises her head up for the first time. Was she more of a human being because she did that? Was she more of my daughter? No. But she was maturing. Growth was taking place. Then I remember her, you know, going through the crawling stages. That was pretty amazing. She could actually move more than just roll around on the floor. Then at some point, she got the idea that she didn't want to be on her knees. And so she'd have her hands there, and then she'd push up with her feet, so her little behind would go up in the air, and then it'd go back down. And then she'd push up again with her feet like that. She was no more a female human being when she started that than when she first lifted her head off the bed that first time. But she was learning. Eventually, that whole idea of being on her feet developed into wanting to stand up. And she stood up. She didn't head out the door. She didn't take a trip. She stood up, and what do you think she did? She fell down. She was learning to stand. But she was already complete. You and I have some growth to do. But we are complete in Jesus, friends. You may stand up and you may fall down sometimes. You may think you're standing when you actually have fallen down. Don't get discouraged about it. You are learning. Remember Jesus. I didn't use that text today. There's a text that says Jesus had to learn obedience. Just let that sink in sometime. Look that text up. That'll be your homework between now and next time. Jesus had to learn obedience. But as you go throughout this next week, as you interact with each other, if you believe in Jesus, that he is your Savior, you have eternal life. Do you also have some things to learn? Yes. What about the person sitting next to you? Same for them, right? They're learning too. They're standing up and they're falling back down. They're pushing their hind end up and it's going back down. They get tired. They're not bad. They're learning. Grow in the grace of Jesus. Celebrate what Jesus is doing in your life. Celebrate the fact that you can stand for more than 30 seconds without falling down. But if only 30 seconds is what you can do today, celebrate that. I was able to stand up. Yeah, I fell down right after, but praise the Lord, I stood up. He's doing great things in me. I love my life in Jesus. Celebrate what Jesus has given you, and you will continue to grow and learn of Him. Let us pray. Heavenly Father, Lord, I thank You for declaring us complete in You. Lord, we desire to grow in grace in You today. Lord, we want to continue partaking of You through Your Word. Lord, keep us from becoming distracted, from just reading words, from just putting in time of reading the chapter for the day or the verse. May we be partaking of You consciously as we read Your Word. Lord, may we realize that we are growing in knowing You, that we are learning. May we not look at our falls and failures as a reflection upon what You are doing in us, but may we look to You all the more and thank You for teaching us our weaknesses, teaching us the pride that's there, that's preventing us from experiencing Your fullness. And may we celebrate what You have given us. In Jesus' name, amen.
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2: Very early in the morning, while it was still dark, Jesus got up, left the house, and went off to a solitary place where He prayed. Everything in the Bible was written to teach us, so that through the Scriptures we might have hope. Faith comes by hearing the Word of God. Jesus gave the first part of His day to His Father. He prayed, He listened, He studied the Word. He had to, because He was a man. If you want to follow the blueprint Jesus left for us, listen to this Bible chapter right after you wake up for the next 7 days, and you will experience the power of Joshua 1:8 when God says, "Always remember what is written in this book of the law. Talk about it, study it, and meditate on it day and night. Then you can be sure to obey what's written there. If you do this, you will be wise and successful in everything you do." 1 Corinthians 13. If I speak in the tongues of men or of angels, but do not have love, I'm only a resounding gong or a clanging cymbal. If I have the gift of prophecy and can fathom all mysteries and all knowledge, if I have a faith that can move mountains, but don't have love, I'm nothing. If I give all I possess to the poor, if I give my body to hardship so I can boast, but don't have love, I'm nothing. Love is patient. Love is kind. It does not envy. It does not boast. It is not proud. It does not dishonor others, and it is not self-seeking. Love is not easily angered, and it keeps no record of wrongs. Love does not delight in evil, but rejoices with the truth. Love always protects, always trusts, always hopes, and always perseveres. Love never fails. Where there are prophecies, they will cease. Where there are tongues, they will be stilled. Where there is knowledge, it will pass away. For we know in part, and we prophesy in part, But when completeness comes, what is in part disappears. When I was a child, I talked like a child. I thought like a child. I reasoned like a child. But when I became a man, I put the childish ways behind me. For now, we see only like a reflection in a foggy mirror. But then we shall see face to face. Now I know in part, but then I shall know fully, even as I am fully known. And now these three remain: faith, hope, and love. But the greatest of these is love. 1 John 3. The Father has loved us so much. This shows how much He loves us. We are called the children of God. And we really are His children. But the people in the world don't understand that we're God's children because they don't know Him. Dear friends, now we are the children of God. Yet we have not been shown what we will be in the future. But we know that when Christ comes again, we're going to be like Him. We will see Him just as He is. He is pure. And everyone who has this hope in Him keeps themselves pure like Christ. Anyone who sins breaks God's law. Yeah, sinning is the same as living against God's law. You know that Christ came to take away people's sins. There is no sin in Christ. So whoever lives in Christ does not continue to sin. If they continue to sin, they have never really understood Christ. They don't really know Him. Dear children, don't let anyone lead you into the wrong way. Christ always did what was right. So to be good like Christ, you must do what is right. The devil has been sinning since the very beginning. And anyone who continues to sin belongs to the devil. The Son of God came for this, to destroy the devil's work. Those who are God's children do not continue to sin, because the new life God gave them stays in them. They can't keep sinning because they have now become children of God. So we can see who God's children are and who the devil's children are. These are the ones who are not God's children. Those who don't do what's right. And those who don't love their brothers or sisters in God's family. This is the teaching you've heard from the beginning. We must love each other. Don't be like Cain. He belonged to the evil one. And Cain killed his brother. Why did he kill him? Well, it's because what Cain did was evil and what his brother did was good. Brothers, don't be surprised when the people of this world hate you. We know that we have left death and come into life. We know this because we love each other as brothers and sisters. Anyone who does not love is still in death. Anyone who hates a fellow believer is a murderer. And you know that no murderer has eternal life. This is how we know what real love is. Jesus gave His life for us. So we should give our lives for each other as brothers and sisters. Suppose you got a believer who's rich enough to have all the necessities of life, and he sees a fellow believer who's poor and doesn't have even the basic needs. What if the rich believer doesn't help the poor one? Then it's clear that God's love is not in that person's heart. My children, our love should not be only in words and talk. No, our love must be real. We must show our love by the things that we do. And that's how we know we belong to the way of truth. When our hearts make us feel guilty, we can still have peace before God because God is greater than our hearts. He knows everything. This is what God commands, that we believe in His Son, Jesus Christ, and that we love each other just like He commanded. 1 John 4. Dear friends, we should love each other because love comes from God. Everyone who loves has become God's child, and so everyone who loves knows God. Anyone who does not love doesn't know God, because God is love. This is how God showed his love for us. He sent his only son into the world to give us life through him. True love is God's love for us, not our love for God. He sent his son as the way to take away our sins. That's how much God loved us. So we must also love each other. No one has ever seen God. But if we love each other, then God lives in us. If we love each other, God's love has reached its goal. It's made perfect in us. We know that we live in God and that God lives in us. We know this because he gave us his Spirit. We've seen that the Father sent the Son to be the Savior of the world. And that's what we tell people now. Anyone who says, "I believe that Jesus is the Son of God," is a person who believes in God, and God lives in that person. So we know the love that God has for us, and we trust that love. Everyone who lives in love lives in God, and God lives in them. If God's love is made perfect in us, we can be without fear on the day when God judges the world. We will be without fear because in this world, we're like Jesus. Where God's love is, there is no fear, because God's perfect love takes away fear. Fear has to do with punishment, and the one who fears has not been made perfect in love. We love because God first loved us. If we say we love God but hate anyone in his family, we're liars. If we don't love someone that we have seen, how can we love God? Because we've never seen him. So God gave us this command. If we love God, we must also love each other as brothers and sisters. Love is heroic. It's selfless. Love is what will transform you into the man God created you to be. Love is what women want, and it's what the world needs. So go be a man of God today and love just like Jesus. God bless. Thanks for listening to the Bible with Blueprint for Men. We harvest what we plant, and when we plant the Bible in our lives, we will harvest the fruits of the Holy Spirit. 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Is there someone in your life who could benefit from hearing these verses? 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Remember, Jesus wasn't a man of comfort. He was a man of courage. Let's follow his blueprint for men.

0: Now the weather forecast for Strong Tower Radio. For Michigan's UP, our skies will be sunny with a high of 75 degrees and winds out of the northeast at 5 miles an hour. Our lows will be back down to 60 degrees overnight with mostly clear skies and a calm breeze out of the southwest. For northern Michigan, it's going to be a mostly sunny day today, highs up to 81 degrees with a northeastern breeze. We'll be partly cloudy overnight, lows back down to 55 degrees, and winds will be staying light out of the east. For southern Michigan, a 20% chance of a few early showers today. The skies will otherwise be mostly sunny through the afternoon with a high of 84 degrees and winds staying light out of the northeast. We'll remain mostly cloudy overnight, lows down to 62 degrees, and winds will stay light out of the northeast. And for central Illinois, a 20% chance of showers today. We're going to have partly sunny skies with a high of 85 degrees. Rain chances increasing to 60% overnight. We're going to have lows back down to 67 degrees with winds out of the northeast. For Strong Tower Radio, I'm meteorologist Scott Cook.
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2: 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Chapter 19, Light Through Darkness.
3: The work of God in the earth presents from age to age a striking similarity in every great reformation or religious movement. The principles of God's dealing with men are ever the same. The important movements of the present have their parallel in those of the past, and the experience of the church in former ages has lessons of great value for our own time. No truth is more clearly taught in the Bible than that God, by His Holy Spirit, especially directs His servants on earth in the great movements for the carrying forward of the work of salvation. Men are instruments in the hand of God, employed by Him to accomplish His purposes of grace and mercy. Each has his part to act. To each is granted a measure of light adapted to the necessities of his time and sufficient to enable him to perform the work which God has given him to do. But no man, however honored of heaven, has ever attained to a full understanding of the great plan of redemption, or even to a perfect appreciation of the divine purpose in the work for his own time. Men do not fully understand what God would accomplish by the work which he gives them to do. They do not comprehend in all its bearings the message which they utter in his name. Canst thou, by searching, find out God? Canst thou find out the Almighty unto perfection? My thoughts are not your thoughts, neither are your ways my ways, saith the Lord. For as the heavens are higher than the earth, so are my ways higher than your ways, and my thoughts than your thoughts. I am God, and there is none like me, declaring the end from the beginning, and from ancient times the things that are not yet done. Job 11:7, Isaiah 55:8-9, and chapter 46:9-10. Even the prophets who were favored with the special illumination of the Spirit did not fully comprehend the import of the revelations committed to them. The meaning was to be unfolded from age to age as the people of God should need the instruction therein contained. Peter, writing of the salvation brought to light through the gospel, says, "Of this salvation the prophets have inquired and searched diligently, who prophesied of the grace that should come unto you, searching what or what manner of time the Spirit of Christ which was in them did signify, when it testified beforehand the sufferings of Christ and the glory that should follow, unto whom it was revealed that not unto themselves, but unto us they did minister. 1 Peter 1, verses 10 to 12. Yet while it was not given to the prophets to understand fully the things revealed to them, they earnestly sought to obtain all the light which God had been pleased to make manifest. They inquired and searched diligently, searching what or what manner of time the Spirit of Christ which was in them did signify. What a lesson to the people of God in the Christian age, for whose benefit these prophecies were given to his servants. Unto whom it was revealed that not unto themselves, but unto us they did minister. Witness those holy men of God as they inquired and searched diligently concerning revelations given them for generations that were yet unborn. Contrast their holy zeal with the listless unconcern with which the favored ones of the later ages treated this gift of heaven. What a rebuke to the ease-loving, world-loving indifference which is content to declare that the prophecies cannot be understood. Though the finite minds of men are inadequate to enter into the counsels of the Infinite One, or to understand fully the working out of his purposes, yet often it is because of some error or neglect on their own part that they so dimly comprehend the messages of heaven. Not infrequently the minds of the people, and even of God's servants, are so blinded by human opinions, the traditions and false teaching of men, that they are able only partially to grasp the great things which he has revealed in his word. Thus it was with the disciples of Christ, even when the Savior was with them in person. Their minds had become imbued with the popular conception of the Messiah as a temporal prince, who was to exalt Israel to the throne of the universal empire, and they could not understand the meaning of his words foretelling his sufferings and death. Christ himself had sent them forth with the message, "The time is fulfilled and the kingdom of God is at hand. Repent ye and believe the gospel." Mark 1:15. That message was based on the prophecy of Daniel 9. The 69 weeks were declared by the angel to extend to the Messiah, the Prince. And with high hopes and joyous anticipations, the disciples looked forward to the establishment of Messiah's kingdom at Jerusalem to rule over the whole earth. They preached the message which Christ had committed to them, though they themselves misapprehended its meaning. While their announcement was founded on Daniel 9:25, they did not see in the next verse of the same chapter that Messiah was to be cut off. From their very birth, their hearts had been set upon the anticipated glory of an earthly empire, and this blinded their understanding alike to the specifications of the prophecy and to the words of Christ. They performed their duty in presenting to the Jewish nation the invitation of mercy, and then, at the very time when they expected to see their Lord ascend the throne of David, they beheld him seized as a malefactor, scourged, derided, and condemned, and lifted up on the cross of Calvary. What despair and anguish wrung the hearts of those disciples during the days while their Lord was sleeping in the tomb. Christ had come at the exact time and in the manner foretold by prophecy. The testimony of Scripture had been fulfilled in every detail of his ministry. He had preached the message of salvation, and his word was with power. The hearts of his hearers had witnessed that it was of heaven. The Word and the Spirit of God attested the divine commission of his Son. Uncertainty and doubt. The disciples still clung with undying affection to their beloved Master. And yet, their minds were shrouded in uncertainty and doubt. In their anguish, they did not then recall the words of Christ pointing forward to his suffering and death. If Jesus of Nazareth had been the true Messiah, would they have been thus plunged in grief and disappointment? This was the question that tortured their souls while the Savior lay in his sepulcher during the hopeless hours of that Sabbath which intervened between his death and his resurrection. Though the night of sorrow gathered dark about these followers of Jesus, yet were they not forsaken. Saith the prophet, "When I sit in darkness, the Lord shall be a light unto me. He will bring me forth to the light, and I shall behold his righteousness. Yea, the darkness hideth not from thee, but the night shineth as the day. The darkness and the light are both alike to thee. God hath spoken, Unto the upright there ariseth light in the darkness. I will bring the blind by a way that they knew not. I will lead them in paths that they have not known. I will make darkness light before them, and crooked things straight. These things will I do unto them, and not forsake them." Micah 7, verses 8 and 9, Psalm 139, verse 12, and Psalm 112, verse 4, Isaiah 42, verse 16. The announcement which had been made by the disciples in the name of the Lord was in every particular correct, and the events to which it pointed were even then taking place. "The time is fulfilled, the kingdom of God is at hand," had been their message. At the expiration of the time, the 69 weeks of Daniel 9, which were to extend to the Messiah, the Anointed One, Christ had received the anointing of the Spirit after his baptism by John in Jordan, and the kingdom of God, which they had declared to be at hand, was established by the death of Christ. This kingdom was not, as they had been taught to believe, an earthly empire, nor was it that future immortal kingdom which shall be set up when the kingdom and dominion and the greatness of the kingdom under the whole heaven shall be given to the people of the saints of the Most High, that everlasting kingdom in which all dominions shall serve and obey him. Daniel 7:27. As used in the Bible, the expression kingdom of God is employed to designate both the kingdom of grace and the kingdom of glory. The kingdom of grace is brought to view by Paul in the Epistle to the Hebrews. After pointing to Christ, the compassionate intercessor who is touched with the feeling of our infirmities, the Apostle says, "Let us therefore come boldly unto the throne of grace, that we may obtain mercy and find grace." Hebrews 4:15-16. The throne of grace represents the kingdom of grace, for the existence of a throne implies the existence of a kingdom.

It then existed in the purpose and by the promise of God, and through faith, men could become its subjects. Yet it was not actually established until the death of Christ. Even after entering upon his earthly mission, the Savior, wearied with the stubbornness and ingratitude of men, might have drawn back from the sacrifice of Calvary. In Gethsemane, the cup of woe trembled in his hand. He might even then have wiped the blood sweat from his brow and have left the guilty race to perish in their iniquity. Had he done this, there could have been no redemption for fallen men. But when the Savior yielded up his life, and with his expiring breath cried out, "It is finished," then the fulfillment of the plan of redemption was assured. The promise of salvation made to the sinful pair in Eden was ratified. The kingdom of grace, which had before existed by the promise of God, was then established. Thus the death of Christ, the very event which the disciples had looked upon as the final destruction of their hope, was that which made it forever sure. While it had brought them a cruel disappointment, it was the climax of proof that their belief had been correct. The event that had filled them with mourning and despair was that which opened the door of hope to every child of Adam, and in which centered the future life and eternal happiness of all God's faithful ones in all the ages. Purposes of infinite mercy were reaching their fulfillment even through the disappointment of the disciples. While their hearts had been won by the divine grace and power of his teaching, who spake as never man spake, yet intermingled with the pure gold of their love for Jesus was the base alloy of worldly pride and selfish ambitions. Even in the Passover chamber, at that solemn hour when their master was already entering the shadow of Gethsemane, there was a strife among them, which of them should be accounted the greatest. Luke 22:24. Their vision was filled with the throne, the crown, and the glory, while just before them lay the shame and agony of the garden, the judgment hall, the cross of Calvary. It was their pride of heart, their thirst for worldly glory, that had led them to cling so tenaciously to the false teaching of their time, and to pass unheeded the Savior's words showing the true nature of his kingdom, and pointing forward to his agony and death. And these errors resulted in the trial, sharp but needful, which was permitted for their correction. Though the disciples had mistaken the meaning of their message and had failed to realize their expectations, yet they had preached the warning given them of God, and the Lord would reward their faith and honor their obedience. To them was to be entrusted the work of heralding to all nations the glorious gospel of their risen Lord. It was to prepare them for this work that the experience which seemed to them so bitter had been permitted. After his resurrection, Jesus appeared to his disciples on the way to Emmaus, and beginning at Moses and all the prophets, he expounded unto them in all the scriptures the things concerning himself. Luke 24:27. The hearts of the disciples were stirred. Faith was kindled. They were begotten again unto a lively hope, even before Jesus revealed himself to them. It was his purpose to enlighten their understanding and to fasten their faith upon the sure word of prophecy. He wished the truth to take firm root in their minds, not merely because it was supported by his personal testimony, but because of the unquestionable evidence presented by the symbols and shadows of the typical law and by the prophecies of the Old Testament. It was needful for the followers of Christ to have an intelligent faith, not only in their own behalf, but that they might carry the knowledge of Christ to the world. And as the very first step in imparting this knowledge, Jesus directed the disciples to Moses and all the prophets. Such was the testimony given by the risen Savior to the value and importance of the Old Testament scriptures. What a change was wrought in the hearts of the disciples as they looked once more on the loved countenance of their Master. Luke 24:32. In a more complete and perfect sense than ever before, they had found him of whom Moses in the law and the prophets did write. The uncertainty, the anguish, the despair gave place to perfect assurance, to unclouded faith. What marvel that after his ascension they were continually in the temple praising and blessing God. The people, knowing

0: near the Savior's ignominious death, looked to see in their faces the expression of sorrow, confusion, and defeat. But they saw there gladness and triumph. What a preparation these disciples had received for the work before them! They had passed through the deepest trial which it was possible for them to experience, and had seen how, when to human vision all was lost, the Word of God had been triumphantly accomplished. Henceforward, what could daunt their faith or chill the ardor of their love? In the keenest sorrow, they had strong consolation, a hope which was as an anchor of the soul, both sure and steadfast. Hebrews 6, verses 18 and 19. They had been witness to the wisdom and power of God, and they were persuaded that neither death, nor life, nor angels, nor principalities, nor powers, nor things present, nor things to come, nor height, nor depth, nor any other creature would be able to separate them from the love of God, which is in Christ Jesus our Lord. In all these things, they said, we are more than conquerors through him that loved us. Romans 8, verses 38, 39, and 37. The word of the Lord endureth forever. 1 Peter 1, 25. And who is he that condemneth? It is Christ that died, yea, rather, that is risen again, who is even at the right hand of God, who also maketh intercession for us. Romans 8, 34. Saith the Lord, my people shall never be ashamed. Joel 2, 26. Weeping may endure for a night, but joy cometh in the morning. Psalm 30, 5. When on his resurrection day these disciples met the Savior, and their hearts burned within them as they listened to his words, when they looked upon the head and hands and feet that had been bruised for them, when, before his ascension, Jesus led them out as far as Bethany and lifted up his hands in blessing, bade them, go ye into all the world and preach the gospel, adding, lo, I am with you alway. Mark 16, 15 and Matthew 28, 20. When, on the day of Pentecost, the promised Comforter descended, and the power from on high was given, and the souls of the believers thrilled with the conscious presence of their ascended Lord, then, even though, like his, their pathway led through sacrifice and martyrdom, would they have exchanged the ministry of the gospel of his grace with the crown of righteousness to be received at his coming, for the glory of an earthly throne, which had been the hope of their earlier discipleship? He who is able to do exceeding abundantly above all that we ask or think had granted them with the fellowship of his sufferings the communion of his joy, the joy of bringing many sons unto glory, joy unspeakable, an eternal weight of glory, to which, says Paul, our light affliction, which is but for a moment, is not worthy to be compared. The experience of the disciples who preached the gospel of the kingdom at the first advent of Christ had its counterpart in the experience of those who proclaimed the message of his second advent. As the disciples went out preaching, the time is fulfilled, the kingdom of God is at hand, so Miller and his associates proclaimed that the longest and last prophetic period brought to view in the Bible was about to expire, that the judgment was at hand, and the everlasting kingdom was to be ushered in. The preaching of the disciples in regard to time was based on the 70 weeks of Daniel 9. The message given by Miller and his associates announced the termination of the 2300 days of Daniel 8, 14, of which the 70 weeks form a part. The preaching of each was based upon the fulfillment of a different portion of the same great prophetic period. Like the first disciples, William Miller and his associates did not themselves fully comprehend the import of the message which they bore. Errors that had been long established in the church prevented them from arriving at a correct interpretation of an important point in the prophecy. Therefore, though they proclaimed the message which God had committed to them to be given to the world, yet through a misapprehension of its meaning, they suffered disappointment. In explaining Daniel 8, 14, unto 2,300 days, then shall the sanctuary be cleansed, Miller, as had been stated, adopted the generally received view that the earth is the sanctuary, and he believed that the cleansing of the sanctuary represented the purification of the earth by fire at the coming of the Lord. When, therefore, he found that the close of the 2300 days was definitely foretold, he concluded that this revealed the time of the Second Advent. His error resulted from accepting the popular view as to what constitutes the sanctuary. In the typical system, which was a shadow of the sacrifice and priesthood of Christ, the cleansing of the sanctuary was the last service performed by the high priest in the yearly round of ministration. It was the closing work of the atonement, a removal or putting away of sin from Israel. It prefigured the closing work in the ministration of our high priest in heaven, in the removal or blotting out of the sins of his people, which are registered in the heavenly records. This service involves a work of investigation, a work of judgment, and it immediately precedes the coming of Christ in the clouds of heaven with power and great glory, for when he comes, every case has been decided. Says Jesus, "My reward is with me, to give every man according as his work shall be." Revelation 22:12. It is this work of judgment, immediately preceding the Second Advent, that is announced in the first angel's message of Revelation 14:7. "Fear God and give glory to him, for the hour of his judgment is come." Those who proclaimed this warning gave the right message at the right time. But as the early disciples declared, "The time is fulfilled and the kingdom of God is at hand," based on the prophecy of Daniel 9, while they failed to perceive that the death of the Messiah was foretold in the same scripture, so Miller and his associates preached the message based on Daniel 8:14 and Revelation 14:7 and failed to see that there were still other messages brought to view in Revelation 14, which were also to be given before the advent of the Lord. As the disciples were mistaken in regard to the kingdom to be set up at the end of the 70 weeks, so Adventists were mistaken in regard to the event to take place at the expiration of the 2300 days. In both cases, there was an acceptance of, or rather an adherence to, popular errors that blinded the mind to the truth. Both classes fulfilled the will of God in delivering the message which he desired to be given, and both, through their own misapprehension of their message, suffered disappointment. Yet God accomplished his own beneficent purpose in permitting the warning of the judgment to be given just as it was. The great day was at hand, and in his providence the people were brought to the test of a definite time, in order to reveal to them what was in their hearts. The message was designed for the testing and purification of the church. They were to be led to see whether their affections were set upon this world or upon Christ and heaven. They professed to love the Savior. Now they were to prove their love. Were they ready to renounce their worldly hopes and ambitions and welcome with joy the advent of their Lord? The message was designed to enable them to discern their true spiritual state. It was sent in mercy to arouse them to seek the Lord with repentance and humiliation. The disappointment also, though the result of their own misapprehension of the message which they gave, was to be overruled for good. It would test the hearts of those who had professed to receive the warning. In the face of their disappointment, would they rashly give up their experience and cast away their confidence in God's word? Or would they, in prayer and humility, seek to discern where they had failed to comprehend the significance of the prophecy? How many had moved from fear or from impulse and excitement? How many were half-hearted and unbelieving? Multitudes professed to love the appearing of the Lord. When called to endure the scoffs and reproach of the world and the test of delay and disappointment, would they renounce the faith? Because they did not immediately understand the dealings of God with them, would they cast aside truths sustained by the clearest testimony of his word? This test would reveal the strength of those who, with real faith, had obeyed what they believed to be the teaching of the Word and the Spirit of God. It would teach them, as only such an experience could, the danger of accepting the theories and interpretations of men instead of making the Bible its own interpreter. To the children of faith, the perplexity and sorrow resulting from their error would work the needed correction. They would be led to a closer study of the prophetic word. They would be taught to examine more carefully the foundation of their faith and to reject everything, however widely accepted by the Christian world, that was not founded upon the scriptures of truth. With these believers, as with the first disciples, that which in the hour of trial seemed dark to their understanding would afterward be made plain. When they should see the end of the Lord, they would know that, notwithstanding the trial resulting from their errors, his purposes of love toward them had been steadily fulfilling. They would learn by a blessed experience that he is very pitiful and of tender mercy, that all his paths are mercy and truth unto such as keep his covenant and his testimonies.
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1: Some people seem to believe that Christians think the Bible just dropped out of the sky one day, completely formed. 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
1: Welcome back to part two in a series we're doing on the history of the Bible. It's a series that I decided to do because, well, every week I challenge people to read this book for themselves. And the reason I do that is because, simply put, this is easily the most influential book in the world. And it's my personal conviction that this book offers us the best possible opportunity to discover what it means to live an authentic human life. I know that a lot of people believe that this book is somehow out of touch, but I've got to tell you, I have never found better answers to the big questions of life than I have in the Bible. There's a good reason that people have risked their lives to smuggle this book into countries that banned it because of its contents and the way that it speaks about human dignity. This book creates a real problem for tyrannical regimes. I've met some of the people who put everything on the line back in the 20th century to make copies of the Bible on manual typewriters in the dead of night, carefully striking one key at a time so that the letters would push through five or six sheets of carbon paper. And of course, they had to find a place where nobody could actually hear them typing like that. I know of one person who placed pillows all around the typewriter to muffle the sound, and she knew full well that if she got caught, she'd be off to the gulag or worse. You and I have access to this incredible book because countless people have been willing to pay the ultimate price to be sure that you and I have it. And now we live in an age where we have more access than we ever have had before, thanks to digital forms of media. But sadly, at the same time, fewer and fewer people are actually reading the Bible. And what a tragedy, because I know full well that the Bible is not at all what the skeptics are telling you it is. I know what happens for people who take this book seriously. Look, I've lived with the scriptures, and I've lived without the scriptures, and I've got to tell you, there's no going back. And if this book is everything that it claims to be, well, obviously, you'd be a fool to ignore it. So where exactly did the Bible come from? Well, according to Paul, one of the most prolific authors in the Bible, this is a collection of writings that began with God himself. Here's what he wrote in his second letter to Timothy. He said, "All scripture is breathed out by God and profitable for teaching, for reproof, for correction, and for training in righteousness, that the man of God may be complete, equipped for every good work." Now, a lot of Bible translations will say that the scripture is inspired by God, which is why you'll hear Christians talking about the inspiration of the Bible. The word that Paul actually used in Greek is theopneustos, which literally means God breathed. So the version we just read is a good translation when it tells us that scripture is breathed out by God. Peter describes that process like this. He says, "For no prophecy was ever produced by the will of man, but men spoke from God as they were carried along by the Holy Spirit." So the content of the Bible originates with God himself, who inspired people to write out his thoughts. And as they did that, they often wrote those thoughts in their own words, which is why scholars can spot different writing styles throughout the Bible. And you'll notice there are large portions of the Bible where the writer really is taking dictation from God, recording the words that God is speaking verbatim. But outside of those specific passages, the Bible writers communicated God's thoughts in their own language. In some cases, you'll find that God actually prepared these writers for the job even before they were born, like he did with the prophet Jeremiah. I mean, just listen to this at the head of Jeremiah's book. This is Jeremiah 1 and verse 4, and it says, "Now the word of the Lord came to me, saying, before I formed you in the womb, I knew you. And before you were born, I consecrated you. I appointed you a prophet to the nations." Now, what you and I call the Bible, this single volume bound between two covers, Well, that single volume is a relatively recent invention because for the longest time, the Bible was really a collection of books, a collection of sacred writings contained in different scrolls. And it was only later on that we bound them together in book form, the form that you're used to, which scholars would call a codex. A codex is a book, as we understand it, leaves of paper folded over and bound together. The codex was a huge technological advance over the scroll, which was kind of difficult to use because you sometimes had to unroll a lot of scroll before you could find the passage you were looking for. Notice the description of Jesus reading in the synagogue on Sabbath, found on Luke chapter 4, where it says, "And the scroll of the prophet Isaiah was given to him. He unrolled the scroll and found the place where it was written." And then Jesus goes on to read a portion from the book of Isaiah that actually predicts his messianic ministry. The codex, however, was a far more convenient way to preserve sacred writings. As opposed to the scroll, it was more portable and it was easy to navigate your way through it. In fact, most of the early Christian scripture collections were books about the size of a modern-day paperback novel, about 6 inches high, so they were really easy to slip into your luggage. And once the printing press was invented more than 1,000 years later, codices, that's the plural of codex, they became very easy to produce. The ancient Jews used scrolls to make copies of the Old Testament scriptures. Christians started to use codices, or books, just about from the beginning. From the 2nd century onward, almost all Christian writings were produced in codex form. And a lot of these were actually collections of books, say, a few of Paul's letters bound together, or maybe just the 4 Gospels. But then as time moved along, we started to bind all of the sacred books together in a single volume, the way that you and I experience the Bible today. Although I've noticed a recent publication from one Bible publisher that has all the books as single volumes in a box set, and I'll admit that was more than I could resist, so I bought that one. Now, in this series, we're still going to have to eventually answer the question, how did we come to the decision that certain books were biblical and other books were not? Now, that's a much longer story than many people think because, well, the Bible didn't just drop out of the sky one day fully formed, ready to go. The Bible was formed gradually over a period of about 1,500 years. The first 5 books date back to the time of Moses, and today we know them as the Torah or the Pentateuch. And they've pretty much always been considered canonical, which means we recognize them as being authoritative and inspired by God. They are pretty much universally recognized as scripture. Now, we know for sure that while Moses likely authored the vast majority of those first 5 books of the Bible, he couldn't have written the very last part of Deuteronomy because, well, that describes his death and burial. Obviously, the Israelite community had someone complete the story by adding those last few verses. And traditionally, we think it was Joshua, Moses' successor. Which brings up a really important point. While God clearly used individuals to write the books of the Bible is also the product of a community. It's divinely inspired, but at the same time, it has been somewhat shaped by communities of human beings who were being guided by the Holy Spirit of God. All right, it's time for a short commercial break, and I hope you'll take advantage of what the good folks at the Voice of Prophecy are about to show you. And I'll be right back after this. Hey, Sean Boonstra here. 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
1: Before the break, we were starting to talk about the Old Testament canon, and I mentioned how the scriptures were formed in a community of believers. God revealed himself to a covenant people, and they were inspired to share his thoughts by committing them to paper, or, to be more accurate, parchment. Parchment was actually made from animal hides, and when we discovered the Dead Sea Scrolls in the middle of the 20th century, something like 90% of them were written on parchment or vellum. Normally, that kind of material wouldn't have survived that long because it's organic material. But these scrolls survived for thousands of years because they were placed in sealed clay jars in a very arid desert climate. So we kind of lucked out. And against all odds, we found them roughly 2,000 years after they were written. The books of Moses, or the Torah, were always regarded as sacred, and they had a special place in the tabernacle that marked them as being inspired by God himself. Deuteronomy 31 tells us that these inspired books were actually kept inside the most holy place, the innermost compartment of the sanctuary. Some scholars think they were actually kept inside the Ark of the Covenant, while others, and people like me, believe they were kept by the side of the Ark. This all happened at a time when God was visibly present with his people, leading them across the wilderness as a cloud by day and a pillar of fire by night. When the children of Israel pitched their camp, that cloud would descend into the most holy place where the presence of God would literally dwell between the cherubim on the top of the Ark of the Covenant. From that spot, God would communicate with Moses, and Moses recorded the evergreen material, the stuff that would affect every generation, in the books of the law, or the Torah, as it's come to be known. In addition to the Torah, the Hebrew scriptures also include the prophets and the writings. So now we have three divisions of scripture: the Torah, the prophets, and the writings. In Hebrew, these three divisions are called the Torah, the Nevi'im, and the Ketuvim. When you take the first syllable of all three words and you mash them together, you get the word Tanakh, which eventually became shorthand for the entire Hebrew Bible. Now, if you pick up a copy of the Hebrew scriptures like this one, Christians will find something really interesting in the table of contents. This has all the same books as the Christian Old Testament, but they're arranged in a different order. In later years, Christians rearranged the books in order to have the prophetic books like Micah and Malachi come right before Matthew's gospel. So it would be obvious to the readers that Jesus was the fulfillment of the messianic promise. But the Jewish scriptures arranged them quite differently, so that Ezra and Nehemiah come near the end, and the final word in this entire book is 1st and 2nd Chronicles. That way, the scriptures end with the sack of Jerusalem, the story of the Babylonian captivity, and then a very brief mention of the Persian general Cyrus, who liberated the Jews and allowed them to go home to rebuild the holy city and the temple. Now, obviously, those parts of the story were written after the Babylonian captivity, and so you can see that the process of putting together a collection of authoritative holy books actually took a lot of generations. Now, some scholars dispute what I'm about to say, and with good reason. But a lot of people believe that the Hebrew canon was finalized at the rabbinic council at Jamnia near the end of the first century, in about AD 90, after the destruction of the Second Temple. The theory suggests that this happened as a response to the appearance of a brand new Jewish offshoot, which was the Christians. Suddenly, they needed to define what constituted real Jewish belief in very definitive terms, so they produced the Old Testament canon. But in recent years, this theory has lost some ground, and the famous 20th century Bible scholar F.F. Bruce has said that it is probably unwise to talk as if there were a council or synod of Jamnia which laid down the limits of the Old Testament canon. But still, I want to draw your attention to this idea because it highlights something important. If that council really did finalize a list of canonical books, they weren't creating a canon. They were recognizing something that already existed. And that's a really important distinction, because the way that secular historians tell the story of Christianity, they say it was the faith community, the church, who created the Bible without any need for God to intervene at all. In other words, according to those folks, the Bible is a purely human document, and it only became authoritative because we decided it was. But among people of faith, including me, we recognize that God inspired these books, and then we recognize those inspired books in a finalized canonical list. In other words, we didn't invent the New Testament, we recognized it. Of course, getting back to the Hebrew canon, it was really important to make a distinction between inspired and non-inspired books, because the 39 books of the Old Testament were by no means the only treasured writings of the day. There were other books, like 1st and 2nd Maccabees, which told the story of Israel's deliverance from Greek oppression. And we had other important documents as well. They were very important books, and I honestly believe everybody probably should read them because of the historical context they give for the scriptures. But these books were never recognized as divinely inspired. Why? Well, for starters, they were written in Greek, and the Jews rejected the notion that God could inspire books in anything but the Hebrew language. But there were other issues as well. The books of the Maccabees were simply written too late to be considered scripture. Other non-inspired historical books largely had the same problem, and Christians have noticed that Jesus never ever quoted from any of these apocryphal writings. That's probably because, in places, they openly contradict the teachings of the well-established scriptural books. In modern times, there are Christian traditions that have reintroduced these apocryphal books into the Old Testament, but it's important to note that the Jews never accepted any of these as scripture. I remember as a new believer being confused about all these extra books and portions of books that appeared in some editions of the Bible, and I was curious to know if maybe Protestants hadn't made a mistake by not accepting these books. Fortunately, though, I'm a pretty avid reader, and I read through the works of the famous Jewish historian Josephus really early on. Josephus was born at about the time when the early Christian church was making its presence felt, and at one point he provides us with a list of the books the Jews considered authoritative. Here's what he said. "For we have not an innumerable multitude of books among us, disagreeing from and contradicting one another as the Greeks have, but only 22 books, which contain the records of all the past times, which are justly believed to be divine. And of them, 5 belong to Moses, which contain his laws and the traditions of the origin of mankind till his death." Now, of course, the Hebrew Bible that we have is 39 books, and Josephus only mentioned 22. That's because back in his day, some of the books were combined with each other, like 1st and 2nd Chronicles. Lamentations and Jeremiah were lumped together, and so were Judges and Ruth. It's exactly the same material as the 39 books that we have in the Old Testament, just arranged a little differently. But the fact is, the Hebrew community never accepted the apocryphal books as divinely inspired. Important? Sure. Informative and inspiration null? Yeah, absolutely. But they were never considered to be a part of the inspired scriptures. And honestly, nobody really did until the Council of Trent in the 16th century, when the Church of Rome included these apocryphal writings in order to defend ideas that the Protestants were disputing, like the doctrine of purgatory. And at some point, we'll get to that story as well. But right now, it's time for another quick break, so I'll be right back after this.
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1: And we're back. And today we're doing part of a series on the origins of the Bible. And I think there's probably a pretty good chance I'm going to skip around through history a little bit, sometimes looking at the earliest formation of the canon, and other times exploring the story of various Bibles that had a real impact on the Christian community. So I'm hoping you'll be patient with me if we kind of do things out of order sometimes. In fact, knowing me, there's a good chance we'll even drop the series at some point and then come back to it in the future. One of the big ideas that's important to understand is that the creation of the Bible was a collaborative effort. It all began with God. He inspired the prophets to convey his thoughts to the people, thoughts that had universal application and would prove to be important to every generation of believers. What that means is that there was human agency in the creation of the scriptures. The church didn't invent the Bible the way that some secular scholars suggest. We merely recognized it. Among our Jewish cousins, there was a sizable effort to keep the scriptures intact from generation to generation. They went out of their way to prevent tampering or even simple copy mistakes. When you look at some of the older scrolls, you'll find a note at the end of each book, sometimes listing the number of words that are supposed to be in that book, or maybe mentioning the word that's supposed to be in the very middle of the book, so that readers can check the copyist's work. The scribes who produced copy after copy of these important books knew that this book was the voice of God, and even one tiny mistake could change the meaning of an entire verse. Jesus kind of referred to that level of vigilance when he told his disciples that the moral law of God is permanent. You might remember that he said, "For truly I say to you, until heaven and earth pass away, not an iota, not a dot will pass from the law until all is accomplished." Now, the iota and the dot were tiny little markings made by scribes, and they represented the finer details of the text. Jesus said that those could never be changed, and it kind of reminds us of the incredible care that the covenant community took when it came to preserving those sacred texts. If you made a mistake in the small stuff, you might inadvertently change the meaning of an entire sentence, and they knew that must never be allowed to happen. Now, that doesn't mean the scribes never ever made a mistake, because, well, they did. We know they did. But fortunately, the Jewish community was incredibly careful. And because we have so much manuscript evidence, any mistakes that made it into the various manuscripts are actually really easy to spot. And when we discovered the Dead Sea Scrolls back in the 1940s, we also found the entire book of Isaiah. And much to the skeptic's surprise, the book of Isaiah that we have today is virtually identical to the ancient copy we found in a cave. In other words, the text has been faithfully preserved, thanks to the diligence of scribes who knew they were handling the Word of God. Now, that's hardly doing justice to the birth of the Old Testament canon, because there are all kinds of fascinating stories about the people who preserved these important books. But what I'm trying to accomplish with this series is just a really quick overview, and eventually we'll talk about the birth of the New Testament canon as well. And we're going to spend more time talking about that, because the New Testament actually has a lot more detractors. The canon of the Old Testament is pretty much settled in the minds of most people, but in recent years, the canon of the New Testament has been coming under fire. You'll remember that in our last episode, we touched on the historical fiction of Dan Brown, who suggested that the Council of Nicaea actually chose the four Gospels that we have today. Even secular historians know that Dan Brown made that up, or at least he was repeating really sketchy conspiracy theories. But still, there are more questions we should probably examine, like the reappearance of the so-called Gnostic Gospels in the 20th century, books like the Gospel of Thomas. There are people who would like you to believe that those books were suppressed by the church for political reasons, and so in time on some show, we'll probably take a closer look at that. But for now, I just want to underline one really important idea. The scriptures were born in a faith community. They did not appear in isolation. They didn't drop out of the sky. They were produced by a covenant community of God's people who were inspired by God Himself to write these documents. So the Bible, in some ways, is just a little bit like Jesus Himself. The Bible calls Christ the Word. And of course, we also call the Bible God's Word. Jesus was fully human and fully divine at the very same time. And it turns out that's the case with the Bible as well. It's an infallible document, which means that it's never wrong. But at the same time, it's a very human document, which only makes sense because, well, it was penned by human beings inspired by God to write it. You can see their personalities, their individual writing styles shining through the text. But that doesn't make the Bible a purely human document. And this is where I part company with secular historians. The Bible was produced in a community, but not really by that community. And that's a really important concept because, well, it actually explains one of the key differences between the way that Roman Catholic and Protestant Christians understand the origin and the role of the scriptures. All right, it's time for one last quick break, but I'll be right back after this to wrap things up.
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2: 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It's Authentic with Sean Boonstra and the Voice of Prophecy.
1: Fortunately, there's not much doubt about the Old Testament books that the Jews considered to be holy. Their list of canonical books was settled by the time the Christian church was born. And what you'll find in the New Testament is an awful lot of reverence for those Old Testament scriptures. Jesus quoted from them regularly and even told us that, quote, Scripture cannot be broken. And when you get to the book of Acts, you find the disciples preaching from the Old Testament in order to demonstrate that Jesus really was the fulfillment of Messianic prophecy. And of course, Paul's letters do the same. They repeatedly quote the Old Testament. He builds his arguments on the authority of those Hebrew scriptures. Now, of course, our Jewish cousins wouldn't call it the Old Testament, but just the scriptures, because, well, they don't acknowledge the New Testament. In recent years, there's been this half-hearted attempt to rename the Old Testament to recognize that fact. So some people have taken to calling it the First Testament instead. But the habits of many centuries are really hard to change, so that never really took root. Today, some Christians assume that we call it the Old Testament because it's somehow defunct, and they treat it like an old car or an old sweater as if it's time to throw it away. But it's really important to understand how that terminology was born. It wasn't talking about the book itself, it was talking about the covenant. In the first 39 books of the Bible, we have God making a covenant with his chosen people. And of course, as fallen human beings, they actually failed to live up to that. Then in the new covenant, Jesus becomes one of us and keeps our end of the bargain for us. It's still the same covenant, but now God himself has kept both sides of the agreement, his side and ours. As the New Testament church began to write what they knew about Christ, their writings quickly became very important to the early believers. In fact, at one point, the Apostle Peter even calls Paul's writings scripture when he complained that they were really hard to understand. You'll find that in 2 Peter 3, where Peter tells the believers that false teachers were twisting Paul's writings like they were twisting other scriptures. This appears to contradict some modern scholars who say the church came up with the idea of a New Testament canon hundreds of years after Christ. But the internal evidence that we actually find in these writings suggests pretty strongly that the church recognized the New Testament as it was being written. And now, I'm completely out of time. But before I sign off, let me encourage you to head on over to BibleStudies.com, where you'll find all the material you need to really ground yourself in the Bible and begin to understand it. We've got courses that will carry you through all the major themes of Scripture, as well as courses that focus on prophecy like Daniel or Revelation. And you can't beat the price, because generous donors have made this available to you. Thanks for joining me today. I'm Sean Boonstra, and this has been another episode of Authentic.
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0: This is Inside Steps to Christ, an in-depth study of the book Steps to Christ, written by Ellen White. Our host takes us through this book with each program focusing on one chapter. You'll be amazed as you gain an even greater understanding of God's character and His plan for our salvation. And now, here's Pastor Damon Sneed.
1: Welcome to another edition of Inside Steps to Christ. Today we are in Chapter 10, A Knowledge of God. Last time we spoke about what our work in this life is to be for God's kingdom, which was working in some way for the saving of the lost. And in this service to God, we discovered that it is the best way for us to grow in our relationship with Christ. This chapter today is how God wants to communicate with us. In this chapter, God communicates with us in some powerful ways. Let us get to the first way God designed to speak to our senses. Ellen White says in paragraph 1, many are the ways in which God is seeking to make Himself known to us and bring us into communion with Him. Nature speaks to our senses without ceasing. The open heart will be impressed with the love and glory of God as revealed through the works of His hands. The listening ear can hear and understand the communications of God through the things of nature. Now, this is a statement that I can give a true testimony about. I have had this experience most of my life, and yet did not understand why, especially when I was younger. When I was a kid, I always felt the closest to God, even drawn to God, when I was out in nature. Now, I'm an old country boy who was raised up in Southeast Texas. I grew up in a little place called Tarkington Prairie. It is a part of Texas that is known as the Big Thicket. The Big Thicket is a place abounding in those tall, whispering pines, hardwoods, magnolias, creeks, rivers, ponds, and lakes. And as a kid, I was always drawn to nature when I was out in those types of settings. I was surrounded by it, and I always felt that I was near to God out there. And it was a place that I was always drawn to go out, not just to play like any other kid, but I always felt like I was in the presence of God. We had this clearing. It was about a 10-acre pasture, and I liked to sneak out there in the evenings when it was getting dark and just look up into the night sky. And when looking up, I always felt the closest to God. When I was peering at the stars and looking at the heavens, it just seemed natural to speak to God during those times. And nature truly draws you closer to God because it's one of the ways He's designed to speak to our minds, to draw us to Him. When you think about some of the Bible heroes, especially King David, for many, many years he was a shepherd, and you can imagine the many nights he spent out in the fields looking up into the heavens or during the daytime out there in isolation with just nature. It's interesting to think that the angels, when they came to announce the birth of Christ, they came to shepherds, men that spent their entire lives isolated out in the wilderness. But they were not alone. They were in conversation with their Father in heaven through nature. In paragraph 4, she says this, if we will but listen, God's created works will teach us precious lessons of obedience and trust. From the stars that in their trackless courses through space follow from age to age their appointed path down to the minutest atom, the things of nature obey the Creator's will. And God cares for everything and sustains everything that He has created. He who upholds the unnumbered worlds throughout immensity, at the same time cares for the wants of the little brown sparrow that sings its humble song without fear. Man, this is one of these things, it's one of these eloquent statements, how I feel personally when I consider space, or when I look at the ocean from Galveston Island. I feel the immensity of creation, and I think about the God who made all of this, the one who's in control of all of this. It's such a large undertaking to consider. The mind can barely grasp the things the eye sees, but that's the point of the quote. It is through considering how large God is that my faith should lay hold of that and begin to realize that He surely has my little bitty old life in control. And the results of that contemplation, in paragraph 5, we read what it does for us. If we would but fully believe this, all undue anxieties would be dismissed. Our lives would not be so filled with disappointment as now, For everything, whether great or small, would be left in the hands of God, who is not perplexed by the multiplicity of cares or overwhelmed by their weight. We should then enjoy a rest of soul to which many have long been strangers. It's such a genuine idea. It's what nature does. If we are overwhelmed by its complexity and we see how God cares for all of nature, then we should see that as He holds all these things together by His great divine mind, that my life is in His hands. I shouldn't be worried about anything. Maybe sometimes worry is an indicator that we have forgotten God. At least it is for me. I know this to be true. And therefore, maybe it's time for myself to get out into nature sometimes and contemplate and remember the one that has created all of these things, including ourselves. Look at nature. Consider what He's done, and then think of your own life in His hands, and it should bring relief to the soul. It should let anxiety flee away from us. This is one of the purposes and benefits of Sabbath rest. Sabbath rest is, yes, to honor our Creator, and we go there and we convocate and we worship, but it's also a time to get out into nature and to look around and just think about your Heavenly Father. And God speaks to us in other ways in this chapter, not just through nature. But paragraph 8, God speaks to us through His providential workings and through the influence of His Spirit upon the heart, in our circumstances and surroundings, in the changes daily taking place around us. We may find precious lessons if our hearts are but open to discern them. The psalmist, tracing the work of God's providence, says, "The earth is full of the goodness of the Lord. Whoso is wise and will observe these things, even they shall understand the loving kindness of the Lord." It reminds me of Elijah when he heard that still small voice. I think that when we get to heaven, that still small voice, that's not an audible physical phenomenon that we use every day, but there is some voice. It's that presence of God in our minds. I think that when we get to heaven, we're going to recognize it immediately as the voice of God that we have been hearing our entire life. And that's the beauty of this little statement, that if we'll stop, if we'll listen, if we'll take time to meditate upon God, we will hear Him speaking subtly through the Spirit into our minds and into our hearts. And not just speaking to us, but we will be able to discern things in life that's happening through providential things. I mean, people use the word luck all the time or chance. I don't believe that at all. I believe that to the Christian, to the believer, there is no such thing as luck or chance. It's providence. It's God working in our life. And it is a wonderful thing to stop sometimes and say, wow, that was God that orchestrated that divine appointment, or that was God that caused that to happen. If I wouldn't have been here, if this wouldn't have happened, or at the same time, this wouldn't have been going on, this wouldn't have been possible in my life. And so God is always working, not just through nature, not just through the Spirit speaking subtly into our hearts and minds, but sometimes just through providence and His happenings. It's great to stop and give God a blessing to Him and recognize that He is speaking in our lives. But God has an even clearer way to speak to us than nature or the influence of the Spirit upon the mind or providence. And it is to this point that this chapter predominantly speaks. In paragraph 9, Ellen White says this, "God speaks to us in His Word." Here we have in clearer lines the revelation of His character, of His dealings with men, and the great work of redemption. Here is open before us the history of patriarchs and prophets and other holy men of old. They were men subject to like passions as we are, James 5:17. We see how they struggled through discouragements like our own, and how they fell under temptation as we have done, and yet took heart again and conquered through the grace of God. And beholden, we are encouraged in our striving after righteousness, as we read of the precious experiences granted them, of the light and love and blessing it was theirs to enjoy, and of the work they wrought through the grace given them. The Spirit that inspired them kindles a flame of holy emulation in our hearts and a desire to be like them in character, like them to walk with God. When I was a kid, one of the first books my mother gave me outside of the Bible was a Bible storybook of the Old Testament. And I can remember how it drew me to God, how reading those stories just took me away it was as God, as if God was just speaking directly to me through their story. And that is exactly how we should look at reading the Bible, that when we open these sacred pages, it's not just dead words written on lifeless pages, but it's like what Hebrews says in Hebrews chapter 4, verse 12. Hebrews 4:12 says, "For the word of God is living and powerful and sharper than any two-edged sword, piercing even the division of soul and spirit and of joints and marrow, and is a discerner of the thoughts and intents of the heart." What does he mean the word is living? Living and alive. It's dynamic. It's something that isn't just a dead word. It has the capacity to engage us. It's where the mind of God meets the mind of man. It has the capacity to get into the inside, is what it's saying. It's like a sword that divides straight into the heart, and it opens you up, and it allows you to have those honest moments with God, to communicate with your Heavenly Father. Therefore, because we have this extraordinary medium by which to converse with God, paragraph 11 says this: "Fill the whole heart with the words of God. They are the living water, quenching your burning thirst. They are the living bread from heaven."

Sanctification can abound. Here's where ideas come in, inspiration from God, ways that he wants us to live for his kingdom, to serve him, to fight for him in this great controversy between Christ and Satan. The Bible is not just a book, but it is my book of words that Jesus is speaking to me through the office of the Holy Spirit. Think about this. In 4,000 years of written history, the Bible narrative takes place. And think of all the events that took place during that time period. The events and stories and happenings over that time period dwarf the life accounts that are recorded in the Bible. Yet why these stories over the myriads of others that could have been told? Because through these stories, God could continue to speak to us today the same valuable lessons of trusting him. So they could see that in the end, God always worked it out. The same crisis they had, we have. The same sorrow and issues we all have. And we can see how God led in the past. And if I know these words are for me as well, then I can have a confidence that God is speaking to me and will help me all the same as he did them. Take it from me and many greater men than myself when they say that the Bible is a bottomless pit. It has no ends to the connections, to its levels, to its depth that it can go. It can take you places of healing, wonder, faith, understanding, and wisdom. In fact, in paragraph 12 and 13, Ellen White says, "The theme of redemption is one that the angels desire to look into. It will be the science and the song of the redeemed throughout the ceaseless ages of eternity. Is it not worthy of careful thought and study now?" And I believe that is a fair question, my friends. It stands to reason that if angels will study the Bible out for eternity, and so will the saints, then it seems like there is something so interesting that it is all that they want to study, and that should be our heart also, especially when we consider the result of filling the whole heart with his words. Let's continue the quote. "The infinite mercy and love of Jesus, the sacrifice made in our behalf, call for the most serious and solemn reflection. We should dwell upon the character of our dear Redeemer and Intercessor. We should meditate upon the mission of him who came to save his people from their sins. As we thus contemplate heavenly themes, our faith and love will grow stronger, and our prayers will be more and more acceptable to God, because they will be more and more mixed with faith and love. They will be intelligent and fervent. There will be more constant confidence in Jesus and a daily living experience in his power to save to the uttermost all that come unto God by him. As we meditate upon the perfections of the Savior, we shall desire to be wholly transformed and renewed in the image of his purity. There will be a hungering and thirsting of soul to become like him whom we adore. The more our thoughts are upon Christ, the more we shall speak of him to others and represent him to the world. Faith and love will grow stronger, prayers more acceptable, confidence in Jesus, living experience, wholly transformed and renewed in the image of his purity, hungering and thirsting of soul to be more like him, more of a witness to him." These are the ideas that come out of a deeper relationship with Christ through Bible study. So we must, friends, be faithful to God in this way. Why are we not filling the heart with the words of God? Why are we not gorging ourselves like gluttons at the table of transformation called the Word? Because that is what it will do. And now this critical statement in paragraph 15. "We should not take the testimony of any man as to what the Scriptures teach, but should study the words of God for ourselves. If we allow others to do our thinking, we shall have crippled energies and contracted abilities. The noble powers of the mind may be so dwarfed by lack of exercise on themes worthy of their concentration as to lose their ability to grasp the deep meaning of the Word of God." Now, she is talking about how dwarfed the mind can become if all we do is listen to someone speak about God's Word and tell us what it means. But can you imagine the issue that is really at stake in our generation? What is our issue today? We are not even letting preachers in the brain. Instead, we are letting social media, with its constant flood of information, stories, and politics, countless hours spent on mindless videos, silly comical nonsense, endless pictures to look at, thousands of hours of mindless surfing, and what is the effect? The minds have become dwarfed, crippled energies, and contracted abilities to know God.
So much so that the Bible has lost its

0: interest to us. It has been replaced by Marvel Comics, the next blockbuster film. To what end and purpose? Why do you think it is that down here at the end of time, we as a generation would have our own senses overwhelmed with every kind of technological device to keep your mind anywhere but the Word of God? Because if your mind is in the world, then we are not holding conversation with our King. And when we are not, it stands to reason that we are holding conversation with his rival. An old gospel hymn that I used to love to listen to was called Dust on the Bible, Dust on the Holy Word, Dust on all the prophets and the sayings of our Lord. Barna came out with a study not long ago that said that only 12% of youth and youth pastors have a biblical worldview. And after investigation, the reasons why came clear. It was because the Word of God had been replaced with Netflix and social media. And what will the results be? It will be a crippled spiritual mind, unable to discern spiritual realities, unable to appreciate the gospel plan, and the outcome is too obvious to need to be stated. Now think about this in contrast. In paragraph 16, she says, "There is nothing more calculated to strengthen the intellect than the study of the Scriptures. No other book is so potent to elevate the thoughts, to give vigor to the faculties, as the broad, ennobling truths of the Bible. If God's Word were studied as it should be, men would have a breadth of mind, a nobility of character, and a stability of purpose rarely seen in these times." Now, I want to speak to Christians alone. Do you want to excel in school? Study the Word. Do you want to excel at work? Then study the Word. Do you want to be the best mentally at whatever you do, so that your mind broadens and deepens in the way that Daniel's did when he was in Babylon, so much so that the king said, "This man has the spirit of the holy gods in him"? Then study the Word of God. Turn off the tube, turn off the social media, and get into the Word. But the greatest reason, so that you can communicate with your Creator and in the end find eternal life. But know this, you must open the Bible from a certain point of view. Paragraph 17. "But there is but little benefit derived from a hasty reading of the Scriptures. One may read the whole Bible through and yet fail to see its beauty or comprehend its deep and hidden meaning. One passage studied until its significance is clear to the mind and its relation to the plan of salvation is evident, is of more value than the perusal of many chapters with no definite purpose in view and no positive instruction gained." No hasty Bible study. Meaning, don't just read without a purpose, but when you open the Word, open it with the intention of listening to God Himself that is speaking to you as our great heavenly rabbi, now to instruct you in the way that you should go. In other words, it is instruction meant to be read for the purpose of transforming your life, so you must read it this way, or else it will bore you to stiff, it will put you to sleep, it will be like a dead letter to a dead saint. Listen to this. "As the miner discovers veins of precious metal concealed beneath the surface of the earth, so will he who perseveringly searches the Word of God as for hid treasure find truths of the greatest value, which are concealed from the view of the careless seeker. The words of inspiration pondered in the heart will be as streams flowing from the fountain of life." When I toured the Empire Star gold mine in Grass Valley, California, I was amazed at how people dug for gold. The amount of work that it took to just get a little bit of value out of the ground. Hours and hours and hours and thousands of man hours and people working and digging this entire operation. But it's the kind of imagery that she is using, like miners digging for gold. We have to go to our Word and study it that way, like we're digging to hear from God for His direction, for His instruction in our life. Now, one more thought on this section. Never should the Bible be studied without prayer. Before opening its pages, we should ask for the enlightenment of the Holy Spirit, and it will be given. And Jesus will see us also in the secret places of prayer if we will seek Him for light, that we may know what is truth. Angels from the world of light will be with those who in humility of heart seek for divine guidance. Only the Holy Spirit can cause God's voice to be heard. Otherwise, you are reading it as the way anyone else in the world would read any other kind of book. But when you pray for the Holy Spirit to teach you, to reveal God's words, His plan, his desire is for you to read it as a living word, and it will make your soul alive. So we must get the dust off the Bible, spend some time with God, learning what he has for us, because we have an enemy out there that also has usage of words to also influence minds. Little Light Ministries has a great series called Battlefield Hollywood. And in one of their lectures, they talk about how the satanic occult world uses words as well. They talk about witchcraft, and they use the term the art to describe it. They go on to talk about how in witchcraft they have spells, and how they use words to help change people's ideas in mind. They had a former occultist on the program one time, and he was speaking of how they use the ideas of words to get into the mind, just like really, in a sense, the Bible does. And it was all about how they introduce thoughts into our brains through the modern things that we look at, through Hollywood, through music, anything that can get into the mind, because the brain is built to absorb, to take information, to synthesize it, to arrange it, to take information that develops thought, thought develops into actions, actions into character, and character determines destiny. And in the modern occultist world, they recognize that everything is just simply words that form information and thoughts that we think of and comes to us. And Satan has his word through many different institutions out there. And if we're absorbed in those institutions, if we're absorbed in those different ways of thinking, our minds become filled with the wrong kind of words. They become filled with worldly thoughts. They become filled with thoughts that are created by men and women that are not of God. And that has an impact upon our minds, all the same as the Word of God can have to us. And we're living in a generation, especially among our young people, that are looking to contact the supernatural. They're looking for something that they can grasp a hold of, read, get into, and then have these experiences in the supernatural world. But I can't think of any better way to have a supernatural experience with God, the true supernatural being, if you will. And the way we can do that is what this chapter has been all about. It has been all about through the Word of God. By going to it and recognizing that it's not just a storybook, it's not filled with myths or disconnected parables, but it is filled with information that is intended for us to communicate with God. It's his choice way of communicating with us, of helping us to understand his will for our life. And if we will go into it with that mindset, as she said, with prayer, allowing the Holy Spirit to come and be that medium that helps us to understand. Like the book of Romans says, in Romans chapter 8, it talks about how the Spirit of God connects with our spirit and then takes our thoughts and ideas up to God. That is what the Word of God does. It's our way of speaking to our Creator. And if we will communicate with Him through this wonderful divine mode of conversation, He will return the conversation with us in a way that we can understand, in a way that we can live our lives. My friends, I just ask and pray that you would spend some time in your Word from now on, a little bit every day, in the morning, in the afternoon, at noontime, and God will return a rich blessing upon you. My friends, that's all the time that we have for today. Until next time, may God richly bless and keep you. Amen.
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2: Do you need propping up? I know I do. And every time I'm asked to pray, I think of an old pastor who always prayed, "And Lord, prop us up on our leaning side." After hearing him pray that prayer many times, I finally asked him why he prayed that prayer so passionately. He answered, "Well, sir, you see, it's like this. I've got an old barn out back that's been there a long time. It's withstood a lot of weather, and it's gone through a lot of storms over a lot of years. It's still standing. But one day, a ways back, I noticed it was leaning to one side a bit. So I went and got some pine poles and propped it up on its leaning side so it wouldn't fall. Then I got to thinking about that and how much I was like that old barn. I've been around a long time. I've withstood a lot of life storms, and I've withstood a lot of bad weather in my life. I've withstood a lot of hard times, and I'm still standing too. But I find myself leaning to one side from time to time. So I like to ask the Lord to prop us up on our leaning side, because I figure a lot of us get to leaning at times. Sometimes we get to leaning toward anger, leaning toward bitterness, leaning toward hatred, leaning toward cussing, leaning toward a lot of things that we shouldn't. So we need to pray, Lord, prop us up on our leaning side so we'll stand straight and tall again to glorify God. Amen.
3: 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Then you will want them to attend the free Rainforest Falls Vacation Bible School July 13th through the 17th from 9 to 11:45 a.m. at the Niles Westside Seventh-day Adventist Church, located at 1105 Grant Street in Niles, Michigan. Come explore the nature of God, learning what it means to be rooted in relationship with God.
4: How do you do? One of the greatest human needs is to be loved. Yet some people go through life hungering for affection they never receive. The man in this story grew up without ever hearing anyone say, "I love you." He was 25 when he discovered the love of his life. That's when his heart and mind and very life were unshackled. From the crossroads of America, this is Unshackled, true life stories dramatized and produced in Chicago by Pacific Garden Mission. The homeless walk a never-ending road, littered with broken promises, until they come to Pacific Garden Mission. There, the doors are always open. There, they receive nourishing meals, fresh clothing and showers, a safe place to sleep, even some medical care in the mission clinic, all without charge. Thanks to caring friends who send financial gifts, the old lighthouse remains a safe harbor for hundreds of men, women, and children. And there they hear the truth that sets them free, as pastors and counselors share the good news of the one who sticks closer than a brother, which is what this program celebrates. Now for broadcast around the earth, here is episode number 3883 in the series Unshackled, the program that makes you face yourself and think.
5: What?
6: Mr. Phillips?
5: Yes? What you want?
6: We're with Social Services. We came to talk with you about your children.
5: Speak.
6: Why don't you apply for welfare, Mr. Phillips? With food stamps, you could buy food. We know their mother is deceased, so who's taking care of them?
5: This is not your business.
6: But you have to work, Mr. Phillips. These children are too small to be left alone. Why don't you let us put them in an orphanage where they'll get proper care?
5: No.
6: Mr. Phillips, how do you heat this log house? It doesn't even have a floor.
5: Get out.
6: Sir, we're just trying to help you. Mr. Phillips, please put away the shotgun.
5: Go. Now! And don't come back.
4: The man in this story was Cherokee Indian, born in Oklahoma into a life of poverty. This is the story of how he rose from despair to help his people. It's the true testimony of Bob Phillips, right now on Unshackled.
7: I was born in 1949 south of Muskogee, Oklahoma. After my mother died when I was 18 months old, my grandmother took care of me and my older sister. We spoke only Cherokee at home. Grandmother died when I was five. The afternoon of her funeral, the family thought they heard her in the back room, and everyone was scared. So we burned cedar.
8: Be on your way.
9: Fire is sacred, and cedar purifies house of dead spirits.
8: She must leave.
10: True. She must leave.
9: I think Sister Kate is right. Grandmother was looking for purse she forgot to take. We must go out and bury purse with her.
7: We were very superstitious and followed traditions passed down from generations. Our cabin had only a dirt floor and no indoor plumbing. After Grandmother died, Dad left us with Great Aunt Kate while he caught a ride to work. When she died, we were left to ourselves. And that's when social workers tried to intervene. They never came back after that day. I remember going to the Indian Stomp Dance, a ceremony late at night in a secluded area. My sister and I waited in a horse-drawn wagon while my dad would take part in the ceremony.
5: Get up.
11: Well, we're going home now.
5: Yes.
11: Dad, what's a stomp dance?
5: Don't ask questions. Just do as you're told. And do not look me in the eye. Look down to show respect and honor to adults.
11: Yes, Dad.
5: To look in the eye is a sign of defiance.
7: When I first started school, I was too shy to speak or get up from my desk, too shy to even eat or play. I still spoke my native tongue, Cherokee, and could not understand or speak English. They held me back until my sister became my interpreter and helped me. In second grade, I made a friend, and we sometimes got into mischief. Once we set fire to a field, and then claimed a man drove by and threw out a lit cigar. Then, when I was 10, Dad made an announcement quite disturbing to me.
5: This woman will be your new mother. We are getting married in 2 days. Then we go live in her house.
7: I did not like my new stepmother. She brought order to the family and made me work. But I resented her for taking over our lives. One morning when she woke me up, I kicked her. So she rolled up her sleeves and said,
12: "If you want to fight like a man, I will treat you like a man."
11: She said that?
13: Yes. Then she grabbed me by the shirt and told me to go do my chores.
11: Guess you do not like living here.
13: No. All she does is give orders.
11: There is a lot to do.
13: And she wants me to do it all. Carry water from the well. Every day. Feed the pigs. Feed the chickens. Feed the dogs and cats. Mow the lawn.
11: But the house is nicer, and there's always something to eat.
13: Yeah.
11: Remember when sometimes we did not have any food at all? Not even bread.
13: Yeah.
11: I do like it when she tells us Bible stories at night.
13: I would rather watch TV with Dad.
11: I suppose you don't like going to church neither.
13: Church is for women and girls. Men do not go to church.
11: Boys do not either. They just play outside.
13: Why not? I never get to play here.
7: When I was 11, I got a job hauling hay and cutting fence posts. Agnes, my stepmother, took us to pick cotton, too. We were supposed to buy our own school clothes, but I spent my money, so my sister helped me. I did not like working and resented Agnes's discipline so much, I wished her dead. She was a diabetic, and the summer I was 12, Agnes died. But I felt great remorse. She had built responsibility into me, a sense of right and wrong. After she died, Dad began drinking.
11: Dad is late getting home again.
14: He stopped for a drink again.
11: Yeah.
14: I hate when he drinks. He gets loud and angry.
11: I guess he misses Agnes.
14: Yeah.
11: Do you miss her?
14: Yeah. I wish I had been nicer to her. She tried to do right by us. Here comes Dad, so I'm leaving.
11: Where are you going, Bob?
14: He has been drinking.
11: Are you sure?
14: Yes, he's staggering up the driveway. He scares me when he's like that, so I'm going to the woods.
15: Hey, Bob!
14: I'll be back.
15: Where do you think you're going? Hey, come back here right now!
7: I was afraid of him, so I would not obey. I would stay in the woods until dark. Sometimes he was asleep when I returned. And that summer, I learned to drive Dad's car, and also my friend's truck.
11: Everybody says you cut school this week.
14: Don and I skip a lot. We just never get caught.
11: Until now. Everybody saw the picture in the paper.
14: I wish we had not stopped to look at that car wreck.
11: You weren't in the picture, so how did they catch you?
14: I was the only other kid missing that day.
11: And you're the only one who can drive. Did they punish you?
14: You asked too many questions.
11: Yes, they did.
14: My friend got punished at home.
11: Good thing Dad doesn't read the paper.
14: He does not know I skip school, and you better not tell him.
11: He would not punish you if he did know, Bob. School is not important to him. He only went to second grade, remember?
14: It's not important to me either.
7: My father never punished me while I was growing up. Only at school was I punished for bad behavior. I was held back spending 9 years in elementary school before I went to high school. By then, I was drinking. I felt the shame the first time, but gradually my guilt disappeared. Drinking made me popular with the kids. Since I did not play sports and my grades were bad, drinking made me feel like less of an outcast. One night I was speeding through town when a cop spotted me.
14: Come on, 5-0! Catch me if you can!
7: I did not know the cop shot at me, hitting a tire that went flat. When I stopped to fix it, he arrested me. I told the Lord I would never drink again if he got me out. Odd, since I never really talked to God. One of my friends said the sheriff was throwing a rope over a tree, which scared me. The next day, my dad came and got me out.
5: Why didn't you stop?
14: I didn't want to.
5: Because he chased you. It cost me money to get you out.
14: I'll earn some money and pay you back.
5: You stop next time. Were you drinking, Bob?
14: I had some wine.
5: Don't drink no more. But speak the truth. A man loses part of himself when he lies.
14: My friends said they shot at me and hit my tire. That's why it went flat.
5: Next time, they might shoot you.
7: I did graduate at 19. Then I went to work at a nursery, planting trees and other common labor. When I was 20 or so, I enrolled in vocational school. But I could not keep up with the work because of my partying. After they kicked me out, I went to Tulsa and stayed with a friend. I did not work, just laid around drunk. Dad thought I was still in school.
14: Hello?
16: Bob?
14: How did you find me?
16: Someone at school told me where you were. Dad is not doing good, Bob. They took him to the hospital. Doctor said he had a heart attack.
14: What?
16: Yes. They gave him some pills for it.
14: Is he gonna be all right?
16: I hope so. But one of us better go home.
7: I went home and I stayed with Dad. One night he complained about pain and I told him to take his pills. He said that they were for headaches, but he took them. And the next day he went outside and I heard a big thud. I rushed out and saw him lying face down, gasping for air. I managed to pick him up and put him in the back seat of my car.
14: Hang on, Dad. I stopped at the neighbor's and called for an ambulance. They're gonna meet us at the edge of town.
17: Son, I do not want you to see me like this.
14: We're almost there, Dad. Hang on! There's the ambulance! Hang on, Dad. Don't die. Please don't die and leave me. Dad?
7: Died in my arms. The paramedics worked on him, but they told me he was dead. And my world collapsed.
4: 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But first, I want to tell you a bit about how we at Unshackled are able to do what we do. 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Give glory to God if He has changed your life, or the life of someone you know. Let the redeemed of the Lord say so.
7: aunts arranged the funeral service and my sister and I sat up front. But I refused to look at Dad and death. It was more than I could endure. The preacher said God took him. I was not consoled by his words. Instead, I began to hate God, blame God. Whenever I got drunk, I cursed and shook my fist at God. I had a fear and reverence for my dad and his memories, but not for God. Some people walked away when I ranted about God. One day, some friends and I were picking apples in an orchard when I began to curse at God, something I did when I was drunk.
13: All I'm saying is God created the beauty in this world, and we should respect it.
17: But I'm not afraid of God. You hear that, God? Not afraid of you. So get lost. Go change the weather or something. But stay out of my life. You don't control me here. I do as I please.
13: Hey, Bob, take it easy. I'm fed up listening to you. How dare you talk to God like that? You can't live that way, Bob Phillips. You're going to have to change. Either you repent or end up in hell.
17: Instead of repenting, I'll have another beer.
13: Oh, what's the use of talking to you? You're full of the devil. What's the use?
17: I'm gonna drink more and cuss more, you hear?
7: I yelled at her to impress my friends, but in my heart, I wanted her to keep talking to me. I felt this fear when I saw her wipe her eyes as she walked away. At the time, I was still living in my dad's house, and I was behind 6 months in the rent. I had no steady income. I hunted during the day for food that I cooked over an open fire because the electricity was cut off. My aunt in Tulsa heard how I was living and invited me to stay with her. There, I spent most of my time shooting pool.
6: Bob, you still crashing with your aunt and uncle?
7: Yeah, but I think she's getting tired of me. Me and my uncle get drunk together.
6: Where's she?
7: Working most of the time.
6: There's a good deal.
7: I do think my days there are numbered, though.
6: I know some places in North Maine if she throws you out.
7: Yeah?
6: Yeah, 35 cents a night. Bathroom down the hall. Downstairs, they have a soup kitchen.
7: Sounds good to me.
6: There's also places that feed homeless people.
7: I'm not that far gone.
6: Just in case. You got free beds and free meals. Stay away from that Bible mission, though. You have to hear a sermon before you can eat.
7: While my sister finished at vocational tech, I was a drunk, wandering from one friend to another, one homeless shelter to another. I would wake up in tall weeds, lying in broken glass, broken dreams, behind the bars where I got drunk, dirty all the time. Sometimes I woke up in the drunk tank, but as long as I could go back and drink some more, I felt a kind of security. Then came real trouble.
11: Bob, what are you...
7: I'm in trouble, Betty.
11: What happened?
7: I was drunk, so I don't remember too good. But me and this guy needed some money, and we robbed this man and woman.
11: Bob!
7: He had this man down in his stomach, hitting him, and told him to lay still. I told the woman I'd hit her with a beer bottle. Something spooked us, and we ran. He got caught and was arrested. And I heard there's a warrant out for me.
11: You better stop drinking so much and get a hold of yourself.
7: I tried, but I can't. Can I stay here with you?
11: Okay, but I don't want your friends here.
7: Don't worry.
11: Look at you, hair down to your waist, all tangled and matted. Let me comb out the tangles so you look better.
7: I've been sleeping outdoors.
11: Why don't you go to a skill center and learn a trade?
7: I tried that.
11: You cannot keep living like this, Bob.
7: Who said it was living? I started vo-tech school again, but I did not stop running with my drinking buddies. Once again, alcohol overran my life. I moved in with a woman for a few months and finally dropped out of school. One night I went to a convenience store to buy some beer. As I left, a man tried to give me a pamphlet, but my arms were full of six-packs, so he tucked it in my shirt pocket. The next day, I was afraid to take the pamphlet out of my pocket. I wanted to throw it away, but saw the words, "Somebody loves me." Nobody had ever said they loved me, not even my dad. The words haunted me. I met one of my buddies at the snack shop. That day my life would take a new turn.
6: What's the name of that girl again that wants to meet you?
7: Sherry. She hangs around with those other two girls.
6: Ugh. Stay away from them. They carry Bibles.
7: I know. She wants me to go to church with her.
6: What'd you tell her?
7: That I would go to church if she went to shoot pool with me.
6: This I gotta see.
7: You won't see it. She suggested a movie instead. So we're going out Saturday night.
6: Your birthday?
7: Yeah. My birthday. The movie was Christian, bland, and boring. Still, I felt tormented sitting there. Afterward, people came on the stage and talked to us about Jesus. They asked us to bow our heads and come forward to make a change in life. That same feeling of fear and trembling swept over me again. I froze in my seat, heaviness on my shoulders. As they dropped me off later, they told me to be ready for church at 8:30 in the morning. I was ready at 6:30. A man took me to church. Everyone was so nice to me. The sermon brought that same fearful feeling, so I went to the altar. Sherry went with me, but no one came to help me. When the service was over, I went back to my sister's house. And that afternoon, the pastor and the song leader came to visit.
12: Nice to meet you both. Please, sit down.
17: Hello, Bob.
7: Hey.
17: Listen, I came to explain what Jesus Christ did for you. Did you understand the sermon today, Bob?
7: Sort of.
17: The Bible here says, all have sinned and come short of the glory of God. Do you agree that you're a sinner?
7: Yes.
17: The Bible also says the wages, or the payment, of sin is death. We all deserve to die and go to hell because of our sins, and we would, except for Jesus. Here, in Romans chapter 5, verse 8, it says, but God commendeth his love toward us, in that while we were yet sinners, Christ died for us. See, God loves you so much, he sent his only son, Jesus, to die for your sins on the cross. Do you believe that, Bob?
7: Yes.
17: Here in 1 John chapter 4, verse 10, it says, herein is love, not that we love God, but that he loved us and sent his son to be the propitiation for our sins. Propitiation means substitute. Jesus hung on the cross in your place. Do you understand?
7: Yes, kinda.
17: Would you like to pray to God and ask Jesus to save you? Repent of your sins and ask the Lord to give you a new life in him?
7: Yes, I want to do that.
17: Let's get on our knees so you can ask God's forgiveness.
7: The song leader's chair broke, and he rolled onto the floor. I guess God does have a sense of humor. My sister left the room, and we could hear her laughing. But eventually, I got on my knees and prayed to God as they instructed me. I was born again that day. I quit drinking on that day, March 11th, 1976. But I got the shake so bad I had to get on my knees 3 or 4 times a day and pray. God, please help me. Take away this terrible urge I have to drink. Lord, I don't want to do that again. I can't do it myself. Help me resist this terrible temptation and keep me away from that bar. Got a job in Tulsa and found a church there. Sometimes the pastor saw me waiting for a bus to work, and he gave me a ride. And still I had a spirit of rebellion, but God was dealing with me through his word.
18: That's right, Bob. Now, read the next section, what Jesus says.
7: I am the light of the world. He that followeth me shall not walk in darkness, but shall have the light of life.
18: He also said, ye are the light of the world. A city that is set on a hill cannot be hid. So let God's light shine through you. You are the good seed sowed among the weeds of the world. Seed is meant to feed. So feed others the imperishable seed, the Word of God. You see, Bob, you are in the world, but not of the world. You have the Spirit of God dwelling in you. God says, be ye holy, for I am holy. Now, read 1 John 2, 15 and 16.
7: Love not the world, neither the things that are in the world. If any man love the world, the love of the Father is not in him. For all that is in the world, the lust of the flesh, and the lust of the eyes, and the pride of life, is not of the Father, but is of the world. Finally, I repented of all my rebellion. Later, I was selected as a deacon. After serving for a year as a deacon, I surrendered to ministry and became a youth pastor 15 months after salvation. I took the youth group to Indiana for a conference, and that's when I noticed Charlene. She had spiritual maturity and beauty. Finally, we began dating. 5 months later, I asked her to marry me.
11: My parents don't want me to marry you.
7: Why?
11: They say it's our age difference. I'm 18, you're 27. But that's not the only reason.
7: What else?
11: My brother remembers running around with you and drinking. Dad thinks you haven't changed.
7: Therefore, if any man be in Christ, he is a new creature. Old things are passed away. Behold, all things are become new.
11: I know that, but he doesn't.
7: I believe God created us for each other, Charlene.
11: Me too. My parents will come around.
7: We married and served the Lord together. We worked in the bus ministry and bought a home. By then, we had 2 children and were expecting our third when I went to Bible college in Springfield. Because I worked to support my family, we were there 8 years before I graduated. God called me to missions, and we made a trip to a reservation in Washington State.
11: What do you think, honey?
7: I've never been here before, but it feels like I'm home.
11: I like it here, too.
7: I feel like I've been away a long time.
11: It's a long way from Oklahoma.
7: That's okay. Wherever we go, the Lord goes with us. We have spent numerous decades at the church here. We've seen many people saved, and God is working in their lives. If you don't know that God loves you and sent His only Son to be your Savior, you know it now. Christ died for your sins.
4: And this is the record, that God hath given to us eternal life, and this life is in His Son. He that hath the Son hath life, and he that hath not the Son of God hath not life. Listening friend, new life in Christ is for you. 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
2: Are you ready to get the new school year started on the right foot? 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Crystal Payne joins us today with some great advice to make your back-to-school experience easier. Then it's on to your calls at 800-525-7000. 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
4: Thanks so much for having me.
2: So we're talking about getting the kids ready to return to the classroom in a few weeks. Of course, the first thing that comes to mind is how expensive that will be this year, especially with inflation. So why don't we start there, Crystal? How can folks stay on budget as they buy everything from clothes to crayons and maybe even a computer here and there?
4: I would really say to start with the essentials. There's so much that you could buy, but what do you really have to buy and what is in your budget? And if your kids are older, I really challenge you to involve them in the process. We actually give our teens a back-to-school budget for clothes, and it's their responsibility to figure out what they want and need and then to stick with the budget. And sometimes they end up spending some of their own money to buy something else, and this has just been really helpful for them. I also say to look into whether your school offers a package deal with all the back-to-school products you need. Sometimes it's actually less expensive to just buy that, and then you don't even have to worry about going to the different stores to get what you need, and it will save you a lot of time. And then also follow MoneySavingMom.com. We are sharing all the best deals on school supplies, back-to-school clothes, uniforms, backpacks, lunchboxes, and even those laptop computers.
2: Excellent. MoneySavingMom.com is where to go. All right. What about tax-free weekends? Most states have them now. So how can we make the most of them?
4: I would check right now to see if your state offers it, when it's going to be, and what is covered under it, because different states have different rules, what will be tax-free and what won't. And then look at your budget to see what you have to spend, and then decide whether you want to purchase some other extra items, like maybe you could replace a laptop if electronics are included, or buying extra groceries if groceries are included. It's a great opportunity to save money on things you are already planning to buy, even if it's not even something for back to school.
2: Yeah, that's great advice. Now, I thought getting the kids involved, to your earlier point, made a lot of sense. What about taking them with you when you actually do the back to school shopping?
4: You know, I would say it depends upon whether you've practiced self-discipline and sticking with a budget. If they are the kind of kids that they're going to go to the store with you and want all of these things, then probably leave them home. But I would challenge you that you need to start working with them on this. You need to start prioritizing this in little ways. We start when our kids are 3 and 4 years old, giving them opportunities to earn money by doing extra chores. And then they take that money to the store and they get to pick out what they want to buy. And then they check out. And it's just teaching them how to handle money on the small level, teaching them the value of money so that as they grow older, they're going to understand it. And hopefully it's going to save them some bigger mistakes.
2: That's great. All right, let's talk about routines and rhythms. What do you have for us there as we return to school?
4: One of the things we like to do is we don't wait until the night before school to be like, oh, we need a new routine. Really start planning it, talking about it, thinking through what's realistic for your family, for each person in your home a few weeks before, and then start practicing it. Start waking up at the time you need to wake up. Start pretending like you have to get out the door by 6:30 or 7 and get into the rhythm early. That is going to make it so much easier when you actually have to make that transition. And also, I talk about in my book, The Time-Saving Mom, that a successful morning begins the night before. So do as much as you can the night before to set up the next day for success. Laying out clothes, packing lunches and backpacks, prepping and planning breakfast. It's going to give you a huge head start on the next day.
2: Crystal, that is so good. All right, in the midst of the busyness, how do we stay spiritually balanced?
4: I think the biggest thing, start your day with prayer. Remember that God has everything you need to do everything he's called you to. So rely upon him, release your worries and your stresses to him. Start from that framework.
2: Oh, that is so good. Crystal, that was short. We're going to have you back, but it was really powerful. And I think it will set our listeners up for success as they head back to school. Thanks for stopping by.
4: Thanks so much for having me.
2: She's Crystal Payne. 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
2: 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To Arkansas. Hi, Raymond. How can I help you?
7: I'm here in Arkansas, and my kids are in California out there in San Diego. And, of course, they've told me right out there they're not ever coming to Arkansas. I got these houses that I paid for, and I've got them fixed up in good shape, got them rented out. And they give me a good income. But I know, I just know what's going to happen if I kill over dead. They're going to auction them houses off. And I've been to a lot of house auctions here, and they go real cheap. They don't bring near what they're worth because people don't even come and look at them. They don't clean them up. They just auction them off. And you can pick up a home for anywhere from $30,000 to $60,000 that's worth $120,000, $200,000. So I don't want that to happen to me, and I just wanted your advice. Should I sell those houses, put that money in a trust for my grandkids to go to school, or what should I do with that?
2: Yeah, it's a great question. I mean, listen, you know, you typically folks will have a will at the very least, and you would name an executor of the estate. And the executor named in the will is tasked with managing your estate, and their duties include administering the estate, even selling that home. And so there's no reason that this home would be sold in an auction and kind of a fire sale. I mean, if the executor is doing his or her job, they're, you know, properly marketing and selling these properties to get, you know, the market proceeds, whatever the prevailing selling price is. based on the market conditions. And then that would be a part of your estate. After all debts and obligations are settled, then it would be distributed. Now, should you put these into a trust? What would be the benefit of that? Well, you certainly could. The benefits would be, number one, that it would pass outside of probate. You would name, similarly to an executor, you'd name a trustee who would be tasked with managing, you know, the property, including the sale of the property. And so, you know, I think that would be a nice option for you. And the other benefit of it passing outside of probate would be that, you know, if you wanted the proceeds of the house, the houses, once they're sold, to be distributed to your heirs over time. You didn't want it all to happen at once. Perhaps you wanted to wait and distribute it to the grandkids when they reach a certain age or when they graduate from college. All of that could be done inside a trust, a revocable trust, whereas that would not be able to be done with a will. The will gets settled immediately. But even with a basic will, going back to your original point, there's no reason these houses should be auctioned off. You know, that executor, if they're doing their job, they're going to get, you know, the prevailing market value for the property when it's sold. Does that make sense?
7: Yes, sir. It sure does. And I do have an executor, my younger sister, and okay. I told her what my wishes are. And that's exactly what I want to do is as the kids reach age for college, help them with some college money. And then when they graduate, they can get a lump sum there, too, to help them get started in life, their business, or buy a home or something.
2: Okay. So given what you just said there, Raymond, and I'm not an attorney, but I'll just tell you generally, I think you do want a trust, a revocable trust, because you see, the will has to be settled in its entirety, which means who's ever getting the money is getting it at, you know, around the time of death. Whereas a trust, your sister, if she's the trustee, could leave the assets or a portion of the assets in the trust and then distribute them over time based on certain triggering events. So it sounds like given the desires you have and the control you want over the proceeds, you want a trust. So I'd encourage you to go find a godly estate attorney and put that in place. You could get a referral from a CKA on our website, faithfi.com. Tampa Bay is where we're headed next. Christina, go right ahead.
8: Hello, how are you, Rob? Thanks for taking
2: my call. Absolutely. Thank you.
8: So my question today is, I'm probably on the opposite spectrum from a lot of people that call you. I'm 47. I just started my career after being a stay-at-home mom. That was my number one job, and I'm grateful to God that I was able to do that. Got my dream job, went back to school, got my bachelor's degree. I'm making okay money. They offer a 403B for retirement. I don't have any retirement, never have had retirement because I didn't have a career, didn't have a job. My question is this, they will start matching 3%. They have two options. One is like a pre-tax and the other one is a Roth. I think that's post-tax. They will match up to 3% after 1 year. Should I start putting money into that right now, or should I wait until they start matching? I'm not sure what to do, and I'm not exactly sure how much

0: to match it. But I think the key for you right now is to get something going into retirement savings. And, you know, the Roth 401k is a great option, and you have a lot more room to put in more money, you know, than you do with the IRA. And you wouldn't get any matching on that either. So you might as well just keep it in the 403B. I think the only question is, based on what you said right there at the tail end, if you have high interest consumer debt, I would wait until that's paid off before you start putting money into the 403B, because that's probably at a much higher interest rate than you would expect to earn reasonably on this 403B account. So what type of debt are you all still working on? Is it credit cards or something else?
1: Yeah, we have credit card debt. We still have our mortgage, and we have some used cars. We didn't want to buy brand new after dealing with some stuff and having just really bad luck with deals. We have very small, like, car payments with lower, I mean, they're not super low, but our balances are not extraordinarily high like they would be with a brand new car. So the goal is to try to pay those off and get out of some of that debt. And then, of course, the credit card debt. It's not astronomical, but it's enough where we probably should pay that stuff off first.
0: Yeah, I would totally agree with that. Not necessarily the cars. I mean, if you have a conviction about that, go ahead. But a lot of times, you know, as long as you didn't buy too much car, and it sounds like you guys were really thoughtful about what you did there, I just work that into your spending plan. And I would take advantage of this opportunity to get that compounding working for you in that 403B. But I would prioritize the credit card debt first, because if that's at an interest rate north of 20%, we want to get rid of that as quickly as we can. So if you delaying the 403B contributions means you can get out from under that credit card debt quicker, great, let's do it. The second thing is, I'd love for you to have at least 1 month's worth of emergency funds in there before you start the 403B. And then let's start the 403B contributions, so long as you've got at least something going into that emergency fund every month. So even if it's slow, we're getting on our way to the 3 to 6 months expenses you really want. Ultimately, I'd love for you to be putting 10 to 15% of your pay in that 403B. But if you need to delay that because, you know, you're still working on the credit cards or because you're still working on the emergency fund, then that's fine. But as soon as you can, I'd get that money going in the 403B even before the matching kicks in.
1: Awesome. Thank you so much, Rob. I appreciate it.
0: Absolutely. Thanks for your call today. Back after this. Stay with us.
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0: Thanks for joining us today on Faith and Finance. We're taking your calls and questions today. We've got plenty of room for you. Still some lines open. So if something you're wrestling with in your financial life, call right now, 800-525-7000. Again, that number, 800-525-7000. Before we head back to the phones, in the news today, money is a common source of stress for couples. I don't need to tell you that. Whether it's debt, housing costs, or children, child care related, many expect financial conversations to be tense or unproductive. Research shows the opposite, though. A new study of more than 1,600 married individuals found that couples consistently felt closer and more aligned after discussing money than they had anticipated. This disconnect often comes from underestimating how much agreement they'll reach. you know, people tend to avoid these talks because money is, of course, deeply personal. It's tied to values like security, freedom, and trust. It intersects with our faith.

0: journey as well. Fear of judgment, though, and past conflicts can heighten anxiety. So you need to understand that avoiding the conversation can harm relationships. However, open, respectful dialogue helps couples understand each other's perspectives, find compromise, and even build a stronger unity financially. Approaching the discussion with curiosity, not a desire to win, and sharing personal money experiences can lead to greater connection, satisfaction, even long-term stability. At its best, marriage reflects a deeper spiritual reality, the oneness of Christ and His church. We see that in Ephesians 5. When couples steward finances together with humility and shared purpose, their unity in money can become a tangible expression of that gospel picture. Rather than dividing, finances can draw them closer as they pursue faithfulness and generosity and trust in God as their ultimate provider. You know, in one of the early editions of our Faithful Steward magazine, we actually had an article by our good friend, Dr. Shane Enad at Biola University, with money dates. The idea was to create a date that was fun, that might involve staying at home and cooking or going out to a close by museum or art gallery or just getting out in nature, but with a particular money assignment for the couple, making it a money date, having some fun, but open and honest dialogue about some key money topics. The idea is we need to foster oneness. We need to open those links of dialogue because communication is key in terms of every aspect of marriage, but certainly that's true about money as well. We also need understanding. We need to understand all the way back to how was money handled growing up for your spouse and recognize that that shapes largely how they view and handle money today. The third thing the data says is really key in having a healthy money relationship in marriage is margin. It's really not how much money you make. It's the fact that whatever you make, you're living below it. That cushion or margin is key to being able to have productive conversations around money, to remove the stress levels and be able to get to a place where you can talk about your values and how that can reflect where God is taking you as one flesh and how money can support those goals and objectives. So think about dialing back your spending, putting a budget in place, building in some cushion, and then having a regular, healthy, ongoing conversation about money in marriage. It will be a game changer, no doubt about it. All right, let's head back to the phones. Let's go to Tennessee. Mary, how can I help you?
1: Yes, I just had a question about how I could incorporate giving, saving, and spending into my spending plan because I'm living paycheck to paycheck, as it were. My income right now is less than $1,000 a month, so I'm really on a tight budget.
0: Oh, I totally get it. Yeah. You know, incorporating generosity into your financial plan starts with a shift in perspective. And I'm talking to all of us, myself included. You know, we got to make giving not an afterthought, but an act of worship. And so we've got to start by prayerfully deciding what portion of our income we feel led to give. Now, you may not be able to give just practically, given what we're talking about here, everything you'd like to be able to give, but let's start there. Many begin with a tithe, the tenth. The goal is not a number, but a heart shaped by grace. We see that in 2 Corinthians 9:7. Then we need to treat giving as a priority in our budget. We set it aside first, just as you would any essential expense, whether supporting your local church or, you know, any other giving. Consistency builds faithfulness, and trying to automate that to reinforce that rhythm is a good thing. But I realize, given what you're talking about with income of less than $1,000, I mean, that money is all allocated and then some before that check even comes in. So it means, you know, we may not be able to do everything you want in terms of your giving, but you can do something. And I think that's the key, is as long as we've got that perspective right, that God doesn't need our money. He owns it all. It all belongs to Him. The cattle on 1,000 hills. What He wants is our heart posture that's an act of worship. And He knows that part of your generosity may come in other means. You know, you're being there to support somebody in need, and maybe, you know, watching somebody's kids who's in a difficult situation, or being there, you know, in a hospitality situation to serve somebody. I mean, it may come an investment of your time. But I think giving something financially, you remember the widow, she's the most famous giver in the New Testament. We don't know her name, but we know that Jesus celebrated her heart posture as she gave in complete trust to God. She gave out of her poverty. And it wasn't about the amount. It was really about the position and the perspective. And I think that's the most important thing. So maybe it starts with you saying, God, I'm going to give the first $5 every month to you. And that's all I can do right now. And Lord willing, as you provide, Lord, my heart's desire is that that number goes up. But I'm going to do it cheerfully and with an act of worship, not out of compulsion or because I feel like I have to. It's more of a get to kind of thing. And I wouldn't be so focused on the amount. You can only do what you can do. And the Lord needs you to honor your other obligations, keeping food on the table and a roof over your head and the utilities on and those kinds of things. So let's just start somewhere, make it an every month thing, even if it's far less than you would like to do if you had more means. But I think if you do it with the right heart posture, that's something that pleases the Lord. Does that make sense?
1: Yes, and I'm also kind of wondering how to put myself in the budget too, as far as like doing something for myself once in a while.
0: Yeah, I get that. And I think that, you know, the budget is really the key. And it's the roadmap. It's giving every dollar a job. And we do that in advance, because without a plan, that money just kind of slips through our fingers and finds its way to something else. And so I realize this is challenging, because we've got to start with the bare essentials, but absolutely getting giving in there on a recurring basis, whatever that amount is, and then getting something in you in there, even if it's just $20, where you can just enjoy something that, you know, is a delight to you. I believe part of why God entrusts to us what he does is so we can enjoy it. And I realize that's hard living on a fixed income, but I would say absolutely, once the essentials are in there, let's build in some flexibility for you over time. And at the end of the day, trust God as your provider. Stay on the line. I'm going to send you my Devo. Well, folks, thanks for being along with us today. A big thanks to my team today. We're grateful for Sandy and Jim and Devin. Couldn't do it without them. Have a wonderful weekend, and we'll see you next week. Lord bless you. Bye-bye.
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3: This is Max McLean. What are some of the marks of a mature Christian? Listen to the Bible from Romans 12 and 13. Bless those who persecute you. Bless and do not curse. Rejoice with those who rejoice. Mourn with those who mourn. Live in harmony with one another. Do not be proud, but be willing to associate with people of low position. Do not be conceited. Do not repay anyone evil for evil. Be careful to do what is right in the eyes of everybody. If it is possible, as far as it depends on you, live at peace with everyone. Do not take revenge, my friends, but leave room for God's wrath. For it is written, "It is mine to avenge, I will repay," says the Lord. On the contrary, if your enemy is hungry, feed him. If he is thirsty, give him something to drink. In doing this, you will heap burning coals on his head. Do not be overcome by evil, but overcome evil with good. Everyone must submit himself to the governing authorities, for there is no authority except that which God has established. The authorities that exist have been established by God. Consequently, he who rebels against the authority is rebelling against what God has instituted, and those who do so will bring judgment on themselves. For rulers hold no terror for those who do right, but for those who do wrong. Do you want to be free from fear of the one in authority? Then do what is right, and he will commend you. For he is God's servant to do you good. But if you do wrong, be afraid, for he does not bear the sword for nothing. He is God's servant, an agent of wrath to bring punishment on the wrongdoer. Therefore, it is necessary to submit to the authorities, not only because of possible punishment, but also because of conscience. This is also why you pay taxes, for the authorities are God's servants who give their full time to governing. Give everyone what you owe him. If you owe taxes, pay taxes. If revenue, then revenue. If respect, then respect. If honor, then honor. From Romans 12 and 13, Listen to the Bible. It's great for the soul.
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5: Back to Genesis with Dr. John Morris, scientist and author at the Institute for Creation Research. Dr. Morris, why is the ocean salty?
6: Chris, salt is added to the ocean on a daily basis as rain falls on the land surface, dissolving salt, which then gets into the rivers and ultimately to the ocean. And we can measure how much salt is carried in the rivers. We also know how much salt is in the ocean. A simple division of the amount of salt by the rate at which it's added shows us that the age of the Earth's oceans is far too young to have allowed for evolution, because evolution assumes that life evolved in a salty sea long ago. But if the oceans were old, they would already be so choked with salt that life would be impossible. You see, Chris, the direct scientific observations do not support the evolution idea. They do support recent creation, and that's the recent creation we read about when we go back to Genesis.
5: For free information on creation, visit us on the web at www.icr.org.
7: Typically, when we talk about protein, we think of foods like eggs, steak, cheese, and chicken. But while these foods do contain protein, they aren't the best sources of protein, since they're associated with inflammation and an increased risk of disease. On the other hand, plant foods like whole grains, beans, and vegetables are great sources of protein without the negative side effects of protein from animal sources. Studies have shown that those who eat a plant-based diet typically consume about 60% more protein than they need, and they get all the amino acids. So there's no worry about quantity or quality of protein from these plant foods that God has so graciously provided for us. This is Jennifer White for Strong Tower Radio, where God's character is proclaimed.
8: Glory. America's annual divorce figures reveal a shocking weakness in our society. Is there a remedy for the crumbling homes and divided families? I'll be back in a moment with the amazing facts.
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8: Hello, this is Joe Cruz and the Amazing Facts broadcast, facts which affect you. You know, a little girl was asked to define matrimony. Well, matrimony is a place of torment through which every man and woman must pass on their way to glory. Oh, no, the man said, that's purgatory. Mister, replied the little girl, at our house, that's matrimony. Well, we smile, but really, one out of every two marriages approximately in America today ends up in the divorce court. Marriage counselors tell us that two out of three that remain are unhappy. Now, friends, it wasn't meant to be that way. Love was God's idea in the beginning, and it's a beautiful thing when wedding bells ring dreams into reality and turn blueprints into homes and hopes into fulfillment. However, the sounds of the bells fade, reality comes, and the marriage partners discover that a home needs more than a blueprint, and hopes need more than vows. Is there an answer to the world's marriage dilemma? I believe there is, and the answer is love. How does it work in a five-room house with four walls, three children, a dog, a restricted budget, and a custom-made problem or two? That's the thing to which we want to give our attention today. I think of no better place to begin than the Book of Beginnings. The Book of Genesis, chapter 2, 18 to 24. The Lord God said, "It is not good that the man should be alone. I will make an help meet for him." And out of the ground the Lord God formed every beast of the field and every fowl of the air, and brought them unto Adam to see what he would call them. And whatsoever Adam called every creature, that was the name thereof. And Adam gave names to all cattle, and to the fowl of the air, and to every beast of the field. But for Adam there was not found an help meet for him. And the Lord God caused a deep sleep to fall upon Adam, and he slept. And he took one of his ribs, and closed up the flesh instead thereof. And the rib which the Lord God had taken from man made he a woman, and he brought her unto the man. And Adam said, "This is now bone of my bones and flesh of my flesh. She shall be called woman, because she was taken out of man. Therefore shall a man leave his father and his mother, and shall cleave unto his wife, and they twain shall be one flesh." Now, friends, this is the story of the first marriage ceremony. It goes clear back into the Garden of Eden. I can imagine on that Friday afternoon, as Adam named all the creatures, he noticed that as they came by in front of him in pairs, each male and female, he noticed that there wasn't a help meet for him. But God took care of that so nicely, not from his head, so that she would be lord over him, neither from his feet, so that he would trample her underfoot, but from his rib, closest to his heart, God took a piece of rib and fashioned a woman, and God brought them together. Now, it must have been quite a meeting there in the garden. I would have very much liked to be hiding behind a tree to watch that, wouldn't you, friends? Love was God's idea in the beginning. That Eden home was a beautiful place, but then it was marred. And since that time, men have tried to build homes on every kind of conceivable platform and foundation. But unless God is the center of that home, we're walking uphill all the way. God is love's greatest asset. There can be no other solid foundation for a home. Except the Lord build the house, they labor in vain that build it. Psalms 127:1. God is the greatest thing that can happen to a friendship, and he's the most important ingredient in any marriage. I'd like to speak for just a few moments today to young people in particular, those who may be contemplating marriage at any time in the next few months or years. The Bible is a book that deals with the problems that people face today. This is not a systematic theology book. It deals with men and women on the level where they live, and it has some good counsel for young people. For example, in 2 Corinthians 6:14, "Be ye not unequally yoked together with unbelievers. For what fellowship hath righteousness with unrighteousness? And what communion hath light with darkness?" Now, you're familiar with these words, I'm sure. "Be ye not unequally yoked together with unbelievers." Now, while this is said in the negative, I think we could also phrase it in the positive, and that is that the mate in whom we're interested ought to be one with whom we can have spiritual things in common. I don't know why it is, but it seems to be a characteristic of youth that they want to have their own way. I'm sure that most of you went through a stage, at least, when it seemed that mom and dad were just about out of touch with reality. Well, they were 50 years behind the times. I think it was Mark Twain that said when he was 17, his dad just didn't have a lick of good sense. But by the time he was 25, he was amazed at how much his father had learned in the last 8 years. And we're like that, too. Youth is a time of gaining experience when it's absolutely essential to seek counsel. Now, may I suggest here that for young people, making a decision as important as this one, it would be to your great advantage to seek counsel. You see, mom has a way of sizing up that little dish that Junior brings home, just kind of looking right down into her heart. And dad can take a couple of good looks at Romeo and know pretty well what's going on inside of his head, too. So as we expose our friends to our parents and to those who've been over the road before, they'll be able to give valuable counsel, and someday you'll be glad you took it. Now, our text here suggests that there must also be a spiritual fellowship as well as physical attraction. That's so important because, as we've mentioned, it takes more than hopes to weld two hearts together. It takes more than just a physical attraction that may grow dim with the passing of years. Take time, seek counsel, build your home on a spiritual foundation. Take God into your plans and everything you do, and you'll never go wrong. Now, since so much depends on the ties of love and a happy family, let's ask the question, what is true love anyway? One day a young lad came to a marriage counselor. He was only 17, and he wanted to get married, and his parents had urged him to go to a marriage counselor first. They weren't going to stand in his way, but they thought he ought to at least go and talk to a marriage counselor before he went ahead with marriage. So they talked for a little while, and then the marriage counselor said to him, young man, I dare say you don't even know what love is. Oh, sure I do, the lad replied. Why, love is the wind whispering through the trees on a spring evening. Love is the water lapping on the beach on a summer night. Just as I thought, the counselor replied, You don't have the foggiest notion what it's all about. Love is getting up at 3 o'clock in the morning and walking the floor with a colicky baby in your arms. How about it, man? Is that right? Is that what love includes? What about husbands love your wives? And notice it tells you how much to love your wife, even as Christ also loved the church and gave himself for it, Ephesians 5:25. You see, love is that relationship with another person that seeks only the best interest of the one loved. Now, I know that's a big order for anybody. And only as Jesus Christ lives within and makes his home in our hearts can we begin to fulfill that part of the bargain. Somehow we figure that this marriage relationship, this falling in love, is going to run on perpetual motion, but it doesn't. It must be expressed. It must be demonstrated before it can grow and become more vital and thrilling as the years go by. Love unexpressed soon dies. Men, we have a responsibility not to take for granted these companions that mean so much to us. Continue to express your love to just the simple courtesies that meant so much during courtship. Another thing, take home a red rose some night, just one rose. I don't mean a whole armload, just a simple rose. Now you'll want to be careful. She'll think sure as the world that you're up to something. Somebody says, flowers? I give my wife my check. She can buy all the flowers she wants. Listen, that is not the point. This is a matter of going out of your way and bringing some little token of affection just to say physically as well as vocally, I love you. So continue those little attentions. That's the idea. Compliment her, genuinely. Compliment her cooking. Oh, you say, brother, you don't know. I have a burnt offering 3 times a day at my house. That's all right. That's often true, especially in the early years of marriage. But listen, you tell her, dear, this is the best meal you've ever fixed. And, of course, it will be because she's improving all the time. And she'll turn heaven and earth and the kitchen upside down to please you. Now, this is common sense Christianity in the home. Husbands, love your wives. Men, if I understand this, that's what it does mean. All right, ladies, same book, Ephesians 5:22. Wives, submit yourselves unto your own husbands as unto the Lord, for the husband is the head of the wife, even as Christ is the head of the church. You see, a wife can do this. She can submit to her husband. She can be his helpmeet if he has this love for her and for the Lord that he must have to make his home a happy one. The wife can be completely happy and fulfilled in this submission when it's a two-way street. Ladies, I believe the counsel of the Scriptures is very plain here in these areas. No man will go philandering if he knows that at home there's a sweet, clean, and happy wife waiting for him. Now, somebody has said the most important thing a man can know is that as he approaches his own door, somebody on the other side is listening for the sound of his footsteps. Now, when he goes off in the morning to work, if the last thing he sees is his wife in an old tattered house coat, and all those doodads in her hair until she looks like an IBM machine, it doesn't leave a very good impression in his mind as to what he's going to see when he gets home at night. Then he gets down to the office, and there's the secretary. She's all fixed up. She looks respectable. Seems to me that we would not be doing an injustice to the principle that Paul is talking about here in Ephesians if we were to say that the same holds true for the wives as for the husbands, and that is the matter of love for the other. Now, I'm not saying that a woman ought never to put her hair up. Neither am I suggesting that he ought not ever to see her in hair curlers or whatever is involved. I'm suggesting that a woman has the responsibility to her husband to keep herself neat and sweet and clean and lovable. No woman will lose her husband when she treats him as a sweetheart. I want to speak for just a few moments now in closing to parents. I know what a challenge it is in this generation to bring children into the world and bring them up in the fear of the Lord. Here again, the Bible has very specific counsel. Proverbs 22:6, train up a child in the way he should go, and when he is old, he will not depart from it. What a tremendous promise. What a challenge to every parent. What a tremendous responsibility we have to give those children first-class guidance and discipline. Now, by discipline, I don't necessarily mean corporal punishment. Discipline comes from the word to make disciples of or to make believers of. I'm talking about guidance and discipline with love. We owe this to the children. We need a consistency. Few rules, but very rigidly enforced. A little boy was playing in the yard of another young lad one day, and he said, "Let's go play in your fish pond." So they went in to ask the one boy's daddy if they could play in the fish pond. He said, "No, that isn't healthy for the fish." So they went back outside, and the visiting lad said, "I bet if I go in and beg him a little, he'll let us." The other boy said, "Not my daddy. We could ask him 100 jillion times, and he'd never change his mind." Now, that lad was more fortunate than he knew. A consistency, a few rules, but enforced. So that when a parent says something, he means exactly what he says, and the young people come to understand that he really does mean what he says. You see, the reason is this, friends. Our children come to look to us as the voice of authority. We stand in the place of God to them. And if we don't keep our word, then they're going to begin distrusting God also.
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13: Hey, how's it going?
12: Well, it's going really good here. I've had you in the studio for a few days or a couple days now.
13: Yes.
12: And we've had a good time.
13: We have, haven't we?
12: I enjoy doing these programs with you.
13: Don't you just love it? Health is just amazing.
12: You know, it's exciting. Once you try this, this different way of eating and this different way of life, really, like I said, another program, it's kind of freeing. You get to be creative and try things, and when you start feeling better, you get to try more, and you want to try more.
13: You do.
12: I wanted to mention today about my transition from sugar.
13: Wow. I know. I loved sugar, and I know you love sugar, too.
12: Yes, and one day I wasn't feeling well, and my doctor was not happy with me, and wasn't happy with my weight, and wasn't happy with my blood test numbers, and I don't know. I know I don't deserve it, but the Holy Spirit just works with me in mysterious ways. One day, I just decided, okay, I have got to make some changes, and I just coincidentally, right around that time, I read an article about how awful sodas were, even the diet sodas, or especially the diet sodas and the artificial sweeteners. And I had blinders on to all of that, too.
13: Our rose-colored glasses.
12: Absolutely. Well, and then I had gone like, well, okay, I won't use those bad ones. I'll use the good ones, you know, like stevia and that. But still, it's not in the sodas. And I had to make a change. So I thought, I can't do what you do, Melody. I just couldn't jump in like that. So I thought, well, I have to make a change. We talked about it. Do something. So I decided I was going to cut out all. And I didn't even think that I was drinking them that much. It was like a once a week treat for myself. But then one in the middle of the week crept in and all of that. And it's awful what that stuff does. You know, it is addicting. And so I quit that. And I also decided I was going to quit sugar.
13: So you made a conscious decision to completely eliminate sugar out of your diet, processed sugar.
12: Right.
13: Not fruit, and but all processed sugar.
12: Well, it did no good to go to a Mexican restaurant and eat a bean burrito and feel so good about myself and then have the sopapillas afterwards.
13: Okay.
12: You know, that just didn't make any sense anymore to me. It was just like something was lifted off of my head or my eyes or whatever.
13: Was this something that you were going to do just for a specific amount of time, Nikki? Or, you know, to just see how you felt?
12: No.
13: Or was decided to just get rid of sugar?
12: I needed to get rid of it. I needed to make that decision and that commitment to myself.
13: Well, that's a huge plunge. I mean, that is something where you didn't just stick your toe in the water and then your ankle and then your knee. You literally made a plunge with a decision to eliminate sugar out of the diet. That's really huge.
12: I did. And I went out for breakfast one morning when we were off, and I had that nice bean burrito, and I didn't order anything sweet afterwards, and I had water with lemon with it.
13: Okay.
12: But, you know, it was still that mindset. I wanted something. So, you know, I volunteer at the VA hospital here locally, and I was sitting at the desk, and this sugar was gnawing at me. And I was just being stubborn. I was not going to give in. And it just kept on. And I thought, I'm going down to the cafeteria and see if they have fruit.
13: Okay.
12: And I didn't even look at the pastries or anything. I wouldn't allow myself. I went right to the cooler, and sure enough, they had this wonderful little fruit cup there. Well, I shouldn't say little. It was like in a 12-ounce cup, and they had honeydew melon and cantaloupe and grapes and strawberry and a kiwi slice in there. And I bought that, and I went back. And, you know, I think it was all in my head, but that tasted so good. And I just savored every bite of that. And, you know, the thing was, I know it sounds silly, but I was feeling so proud of myself.
13: And you should, because, you know, Nikki, people don't realize how addictive sugar can be. You know, caffeine's addictive. There are so many things that our brain sees, that our taste buds. I bet you even tasted something sweet in your mouth because the brain put that feeling into those taste buds, because that's that addictiveness. That's some of the process of going through the addiction. And you wanted sugar, but to think that you savored God's food, not man's food, and loved the sweetness that came out of that, to me, is so amazing.
12: It was amazing. And I thought, you know what? I really was conscious of thinking, I can do this. I really, you know, and I felt like a little kid, and with this accomplishment. And it was only one day.
13: Yep. Okay, well, and that's wonderful, because see, God is so wonderful that every step is every time we take that baby step that we've been talking about, that we feel that accomplishment, and then another baby step, and it gives us that additional feeling that we need to say no.
12: Yes.
13: You know, to get rid of that addiction. How long did it take, Nikki, for you to actually, because you went off sugar totally, before you felt good, is one of my questions. This is a two-part question. How long before you started to notice the difference in leaving sugar off your diet? And how long before you really became, you know, you didn't care whether you had the sugar or not? It was like out of your mind, out of your taste buds.
12: I would say after about a week, after that first day, and it was such a, I don't want to say, high, you know, feeling of accomplishment and knowing that I had made a choice that was good for me and it satisfied me and that I thought, I can do this. After about a week, I realized when I would have my banana in the morning with my cereal, and I would have an apple or a pear or something. You know, this is going to sound funny maybe, but to me it does. Maybe not to you. Maybe you've heard this. But you know how when people say they quit smoking, they can taste food again?
13: Mm-hmm.
12: I tasted things differently.
13: No, this is true. This is true.
12: Your taste buds.
13: It's not just in my head. No, I call our perverted taste buds because mm-hmm. I know when I did the same thing. Salt, there are many things that we put in our food or the type of foods we eat that causes us to have such a taste override on our taste buds. But when we start to change in our diet, our taste buds are not as perverted as they used to be.
12: Well, I certainly went through it. I really did. And fruit was what I noticed tasting
13: about a
12: better.
13: Week.
12: So
13: about
12: it took you
13: about a week.
12: Where I wasn't feeling awful or anything. Mm-hmm. I didn't have withdrawal symptoms
13: right.
12: or anything that I was aware of. But I did notice another thing that I had mentioned to you before. I was sleeping better.
13: You were sleeping better.
12: I was sleeping better.
13: Food tasted better
12: mm-hmm.
13: within a week.
12: Uh-huh.
13: What about your desire, your craving for sugar? How long did that take?
12: About the same time.
13: So about a week. So
12: yeah.
13: Everything transitioned about that same time. So it took you about a week.
12: And what was the big thing for me was in about 3 weeks' time,
13: mm-hmm.
12: I had another doctor visit for something else. And I had lost weight just doing those
13: nothing
12: two changes.
13: More.
12: Nothing more.
13: You just eliminated sugar out of the diet.
12: I just eliminated
13: now,
12: that processed
13: and,
12: sugar.
13: And you, if I'm not mistaken, when you and I talked about this, you weren't measuring or counting calories with your fruit. You ate fruit when you wanted to eat it.
12: Oh, sure.
13: Sure. Something else that I want to bring up here because I'm just absorbing all this like a sponge. I have so many people when I'm in my seminars and we talk about fruit and diabetics, for one, and they'll say, oh, I can't have fruit or I have to have limited amount of fruit. There is a difference in God's fruit as man's sugar, refining.
12: Absolutely.
13: So you've struggled a little bit with sugar, correct? Not that you're a diabetic, but you're right there on that border.
12: Oh,
13: haven't
12: sure.
13: You
12: like I've mentioned before, the numbers mm-hmm. are up where the doctor didn't want them and they're heading up, not down. So
13: now,
12: she said, I have to do something.
13: Now you did nothing different but eliminated man's sugar
12: mm-hmm.
13: out of your diet, but took God's sugar, the fruit, mm-hmm. entered it into the diet, did not measure or weigh or count your calories. I mean, you was eating what you wanted. How were those numbers when you went back to the doctor 3 weeks later?
12: I didn't go back 3 weeks later to that doctor.
13: Okay.
12: I had to go for something else. I went to another doctor. But the thing is, I had lost 14 pounds.
13: That's huge. In 3 weeks?
12: And it was somewhere like 3 to 4 weeks. It wasn't a long time.
13: Even that.
12: But 14 pounds.
13: That's huge, Nikki.
12: And I said, oh, no, your scale has to be wrong. And, let's try it again. It was a digital. And, what that did then to me. That was just like a shot in the arm.
13: Oh,
12: that
13: absolutely.
12: Was just like even more confirmation. So it was encouragement to move on to other steps.
13: Oh.
12: That's when I started with the baked potato.
13: Okay.
12: Doing more of the whole plant food-based diet. Doing the baked potato and piling on the beans and the salsa and all that. And I don't know, it was such an encouraging step there just by making that one change, getting rid of that processed sugar.
13: Now, food in itself, whole food, it's remarkable how the taste buds just grab a hold of that now, isn't it? It's amazing.
12: It is.
13: I'm anxious to know, did you ever go and check those numbers as far as the sugar itself, with your...
12: I haven't gone there to check those
13: But you feel
12: yet.
13: Good.
12: Oh, I feel wonderful.
13: Well, didn't you tell me there was something in the office of your doctor about that you told me about when you said that? I'm like, praise the Lord.
12: Yes. The doctor that in the office, there's a sign up there that it says something like, of course you can have fruit. You may be diabetic, but of course you can have fruit. It's, it's different.
13: It's natural.
12: Right. It's natural. Mm-hmm. That's a myth. Someone else we know is, around our age, and he's still thinking the old way that you can't have a baked potato. Baked potato is toxic to diabetics and all that. you know, it's not. So I just wanted to give our listeners a little encouragement to just make one little change.
13: Oh.
12: And when you see the results,
13: it makes big changes, Nikki.
12: It does. It leads to other things, and it gives you the courage and the confirmation that this is the right way to go.
13: Mm,
12: just making that one change. And just make that commitment. Make that commitment to yourselves, listener. Take it from me. It works, and it's wonderful. And I just thank Melody for all the help that she's given me and our listeners. I get the calls from the listeners wanting your recipes, and then they tell me how they've made it, and they like this one. Now they want another one. 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That's 618-627-4651. My extension's 3500. 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Thank you, Melody, for being here with me.
13: Always a pleasure.
12: And encouraging me and our listeners. And come back again.
13: I will.
12: And we want our listeners to keep that focus on our healthy foods, right?
13: Yes, we do.
14: If you're having problems in your prayer life, bring them to God. Prayer should lead to a personal relationship with Jesus. When we go to Him in prayer, He fills us with His presence and His Holy Spirit moves us to walk with Him. If He seems far away, tell Him so. Just remember, when that happens, He's not the one who moves away, we do.
15: Many folks want to serve God, but only as advisors. Today, think of these words from that old familiar song, "Have thine own way, Lord, have thine own way. Thou art the potter, I am the clay. Mold me and make me after thy will, while I am waiting, yielded and still. Let God shape your day according to His will."
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0: This is Max McLean. What are some of the marks of a mature Christian? Listen to the Bible from Romans 12 and 13. Bless those who persecute you. Bless and do not curse. Rejoice with those who rejoice. Mourn with those who mourn. Live in harmony with one another. Do not be proud, but be willing to associate with people of low position. Do not be conceited. Do not repay anyone evil for evil. Be careful to do what is right in the eyes of everybody. If it is possible, as far as it depends on you, live at peace with everyone. Do not take revenge, my friends, but leave room for God's wrath. For it is written, "It is mine to avenge, I will repay," says the Lord. On the contrary, if your enemy is hungry, feed him. If he is thirsty, give him something to drink. In doing this, you will heap burning coals on his head. Do not be overcome by evil, but overcome evil with good. Everyone must submit himself to the governing authorities, for there is no authority except that which God has established. The authorities that exist have been established by God. Consequently, he who rebels against the authority is rebelling against what God has instituted, and those who do so will bring judgment on themselves. For rulers hold no terror for those who do right, but for those who do wrong. Do you want to be free from fear of the one in authority? Then do what is right, and he will commend you. For he is God's servant to do you good. But if you do wrong, be afraid, for he does not bear the sword for nothing. He is God's servant, an agent of wrath to bring punishment on the wrongdoer. Therefore, it is necessary to submit to the authorities, not only because of possible punishment, but also because of conscience. This is also why you pay taxes, for the authorities are God's servants who give their full time to governing. Give everyone what you owe him. If you owe taxes, pay taxes. If revenue, then revenue. If respect, then respect. If honor, then honor. From Romans 12 and 13. Listen to the Bible. It's great for the soul.
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0: making something out of nothing. How does it happen? 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And now, here's our Creation Moments host, Ian Taylor.
1: One of the greatest questions in biology asks how a single fertilized cell divides into many different cells. Some become liver cells, skin cells, brain cells, and bone cells. This is the ultimate way of asking the question, where do babies come from? Human growth factor, a chemical produced by our body, is being studied to see if it is responsible for the development of all those different cells from a single cell. However, this is only one of 30 known chemicals that influence the development of new cells. Another powerful chemical, called GM-CSF for short, has now been synthesized as a drug and stimulates the development of white blood cells in the bone marrow. This drug has saved otherwise doomed patients who would have lost virtually all of their bone marrow by exposure to radiation. Nerve growth factor is another being studied as a possible treatment for Alzheimer's disease and for use in reattaching limbs. Do you notice where all these incredible chemicals come from? They don't come from laboratories staffed with the best brains in science. They are produced by our bodies. Science should stand in awe at the evident wisdom behind those chemical structures and the way they work. And that's one of the best arguments, that we were created by a wise and powerful creator, not by mindless chemical accidents.
2: 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And be sure to join us next time for another Creation Moment.
3: 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Your children will discover that no one is too small to do mighty things for God. 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This Vacation Bible School is open to the public.

0: Proverbs 3:27 says, "Do not withhold good from those to whom it is due when it is in your power to do it." Hi, I'm Rob West with today's Faith and Finance Minute. That truth comes to life in 2 Kings 7. During a famine in Samaria, four lepers discovered that the enemy camp had been abandoned. God had caused the army to flee, leaving behind food, silver, and gold. At first, the men ate, drank, and hid the treasure. But then their conscience awakened. They said, "We're not doing right. This day is a day of good news." They realized provision was not meant to be buried while others were hungry. That's a picture of generosity. 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
1: Back to Genesis with Dr. John Morris, creation author with the Institute for Creation Research. Dr. Morris, you say that there was no death before Adam sinned. But what about plants? I mean, didn't Adam eat plants?
2: Yes, Chris. Adam and Eve did eat plants in the Garden of Eden. But was this really death in the biblical sense? There's a profound theological distinction between plants and animals in the Bible. Both man and the animals are described as having life, Hebrew nephesh, which plants don't have. The term life is reserved for those animals in whose nostrils is the breath of life, and also by the fact that life is in the blood. Plants have neither breath nor blood. Thus, the eating of a plant in the Garden of Eden wouldn't necessarily involve death. Plants are biologically alive, but they're not biblically alive in the sense that they do not have true life. You see, Chris, there's always an answer to the anti-creationist questions. Back to Genesis. Now that works.
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0: Hello, boys and girls. 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
1: Now the weather forecast for Strong Tower Radio. For Michigan's UP, our skies will be sunny with a high of 75 degrees and winds out of the northeast at 5 miles an hour. Our lows will be back down to 60 degrees overnight with mostly clear skies and a calm breeze out of the southwest. For northern Michigan, it's going to be a mostly sunny day today, highs up to 81 degrees with a northeastern breeze. We'll be partly cloudy overnight, lows back down to 55 degrees, and winds will be staying light out of the east. For southern Michigan, a 20% chance of a few early showers today. The skies will otherwise be mostly sunny through the afternoon, with a high of 84 degrees and winds staying light out of the northeast. Will remain mostly cloudy overnight, lows down to 62 degrees, and winds will stay light out of the northeast. And for central Illinois, a 20% chance of showers today. We're going to have partly sunny skies with a high of 85 degrees. Rain chances increasing to 60% overnight. We're going to have lows back down to 67 degrees with winds out of the northeast. For Strong Tower Radio, I'm meteorologist Scott Cook.
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3: There is. What is it?
4: 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Stay very still. 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Ah!
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0: In our last episode of this Summer of Strife series, Judah discovered just how Miss Tamara and Miss Wendy went from enemies to best friends. Judah and Ben still weren't getting along. Could they ever possibly be friends? Well, it's a brand new day at Discovery Mountain Camp, a chance to begin again. Let's see how this morning goes.
1: Good morning, Discovery Mountain campers. Did everyone sleep well? Well, I slept wonderfully. There is nothing like the clear air of Discovery Mountain for a good night's sleep. Time to raise our flags. We have the Canadian flag and the U.S. flag. We are doubly blessed here at Discovery Mountain Camp. Let's pray. Dear God, I thank you for this brand new sunny day here at camp. I thank you for bringing each of these young men and women here. We ask that today you will keep us safe as we swim and rock climb and all the other activities here at camp. Thank you for the food our cafeteria workers have been busy making since early morning. In all that we do, dear Lord, help us to draw closer to you, our best friend. We love you. Amen.
2: Amen.
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3: 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Are you busy after breakfast? I'd like to talk to you about it.
1: Just let me grab my phone and double-check today's calendar. Let's see here.
3: Camp Director Reeder, stay very still. There's something on the back of your neck.
1: There is? What is it?
3: Don't move. Stay very still. Don't move. Ah!
1: Miss Wendy, it's only my Davy Crockett hat. See, it isn't real. It isn't even real raccoon. Got it on Amazon.com.
3: Oh, well, I guess it wasn't a wild animal on your neck after all. But maybe we need to take you out shopping. It might be time for a new, less scary style. All right now, campers, move along into breakfast. Nothing to see here but our dear camp director's old-fashioned taste in hats.
1: Well, I'm sorry, Miss Wendy, if that embarrassed you. I sure didn't mean to scare you.
3: Oh, I don't embarrass easily. I learned not to let silly things like that bother me a long time ago. Now, do you have time to talk this morning?
1: Let me check my calendar. Watch out that doesn't bite you.
4: All right, Blackfoot Cabin, you heard Miss Wendy. Nothing to see here. March into breakfast, quickly. My stomach is growling.
0: Counselor Jake and the boys in Blackfoot Cabin laughed about the fun of Miss Wendy's mistake all through breakfast. They were all wide awake now and ready for the pool.
4: All right, just a few more days to practice before swim meet on Friday, guys. Now, let's go over how the relay race works.
2: I got it, Counselor Jake. As the second strongest swimmer on the team, Judah starts.
5: Hey!
2: Well, I'm just stating the facts. As I was saying, Judah begins the race. He dives into the water and swims front crawl to the end of the pool, turns, and swims all the way back. When his fingers hit the wall, Aiden dives in and swims all the way to the end and back. Then Connor, and then the big finish. I swim the last length there and back.
4: You got it. Hey, Aiden, Connor, Judah, you got it?
6: We've got it.
4: All right, boys. Now, a relay race takes good teamwork to win. So if Connor dives in before Aiden touches the wall, or if Ben starts before Connor's all the way back, that's it. We're disqualified. So you boys need to watch each other. Work as a group. All right. Go stretch, dive in, and give me 10 lengths. Front crawl.
6: Hey, I can't find my goggles. Does anybody know where they are?
4: They're blue with black rims, right?
6: Yeah.
4: Well, they're right there on the bench where you left them yesterday.
6: Oh, thanks.
4: All right, come on, boys. Keep those arms nice and straight. Connor, you're kicking like a wild man. Come on. Keep your kicks small. You'll go faster.
0: Judah, Ben, Connor, and Aiden swam across the pool and back again in pretty good time. Jake smiled. He started to believe that they might just win the camp relay race on Friday morning. The less advanced swimmers splashed in the shallow end, making water fountains with their hands and splashing and having a great time. Ben finished first out of his group.
2: Counselor Jake, I'm finished swimming lengths. Can I go hang out with the other guys in the shallow end?
4: Okay, go ahead, Ben. Yeah, walk and don't run.
3: Jake watched Ben. He wasn't running, but he wasn't walking either. He was doing sort of a fast walk. And then it happened. Ben slipped on the tile and his legs went flying out from under him, and he landed on his side. Thankfully, his head didn't hit the tile.
4: Ben, are you okay?
2: Oh yeah, I'm fine. I meant to do that. It's my specialty. Hey everyone, do you want to see the rest of the show?
3: Not at all embarrassed, Ben seemed to love the attention. He started to do a silly dance on the edge of the pool, and then with a big finish, he cannonballed right into the shallow end of the pool.
4: Sarah, did you see Ben?
5: Yeah, I was getting ready to call Dr. Simon at the hospital, but he's fine.
4: Not just fine, he loved it. He wasn't even embarrassed. Oh, I wish I would have been more like him at his age.
5: I wish I was more like that at my age. Last winter, I was walking around my neighborhood in Colorado, and I slipped on the sidewalk. I fell straight backwards. I was so embarrassed, my cheeks turned red, and there wasn't even anyone around to see me.
4: Ben loves the spotlight. I guess some people are just cut out for it, and some aren't. Sort of like being a camp counselor, you know. Sarah, you're a natural.
5: Oh, I am not. I was terrible my first year.
4: Really? What changed? I mean, you're so great at it now. Tell me your secret, I beg you.
5: Oh, Jake, it's no secret at all. I learned from my mistakes and asked God to help me. With experience, I learned a few things along the way, and I just worked really hard.
4: Well, maybe I'll get better at it, but...
6: Hey, Counselor Jake, I'm done. Can I dive off the high board?
4: Sure, Judah, that's fine. As I was saying...
5: Wait a minute, Judah! There's only one lifeguard on duty. You can't go off the high board until the second lifeguard gets back.
6: No. Okay. I'll just hang out in the shallow end.
5: And walking, no running.
4: Well, you just proved my point. I'm not the best counselor, Sarah. You've just got a knack for it.
5: Jake, what these boys need more than anything is someone to help them to get to know Jesus. I think God brought you here for that. So, focus on that.
3: Jake thought about what Sarah said and wondered if there was a way to skip the hard work and get right to the getting the knack of things part. The lifeguard blew the whistle and swim time was over for the morning. Jake and his campers changed and, with their hair still wet and smelling like chlorine, they walked over to the drama tent.
7: Campers, good morning. No one is wearing a Davy Crockett hat, are they? Are you? No? Well, good. Because, as you witnessed this morning, I'm very, very afraid of them.
8: New rule in the drama tent. Leave your Davy Crockett hats at the door.
7: All right, you've had your fun giggling at my expense, and now it's time to get to work. Turn in your scripts, please, to Act 2, Scene 2. Here we are in the story of Joseph. And the brothers have returned from Egypt with their grain. Some time has passed, and the grain is all gone. And their father, Jacob, wants his sons to go back and buy more grain. The famine is still going on, and his family needs the food.
8: Act 2, Scene 2. We need Mr. Simon, Jake, Judah, and Ben. Up front, let's practice.
2: Woohoo! Finally a scene that I have lines in.
9: All right, my youngest son. Calm down.
2: Yes, Father.
7: Mr. Simon and Ben are already in character. Jake, you stand at the side there. First, the brothers talk to the father, then they come back to Egypt to see Joseph.
4: Okay, I'm Joseph, and I'm ready when you need him.
6: What page is Act 2, Scene 2 on, Miss Wendy?
2: Page 6.
6: Was I asking you, Ben?
7: Page 6. Ready now, Judah?
6: I'm ready.
7: Let's begin. Mr. Simon, first line is yours.
9: Sons, you need to go back to Egypt and buy some more grain.
6: Father, remember the man of Egypt told us that we can't appear before him without our younger brother.
9: Why did you have to tell him about your younger brother?
6: He asked us directly about our father and if we had any younger brothers. We didn't know he'd accuse us of being spies. Father, let me go with Benjamin and I will be assurance for...
7: Let's stop there. Judah, it isn't assurance, it's surety. Go ahead, Judah.
6: He asked us directly about our father and if we had any younger brothers. We didn't know he'd accuse us of being spies. Father, let me go with Benjamin, and I will be insurance
7: for... Oops. Let's stop. Judah, it's not insurance either. The word is surety.
6: Okay, sorry.
7: Let's start again with your line.
6: He asked us directly about our father and if we had any younger brothers. We didn't know he'd accuse us of being spies. Father, let me go with Benjamin, and I will be certainty for...
2: A surety! It's a surety!
0: Do you remember a few minutes ago when Sarah told Jake that when she fell last winter, she blushed even though no one was looking? Well, right now in the drama tent, Judah blushed a deep red. His cheeks turned the color of beets.
6: Ben, no one asked you. I think Miss Wendy is the director here, not you.
2: Well, I was just trying to help. You keep saying it wrong. It goes, he asked us directly about our father and if we had a younger brother. We didn't know he'd accuse us of being spies. Father, let me go with Benjamin, and I will be a surety for him. If I don't...
6: Ben, I'm sick of you always trying to look like you're better than me. First, you have to make sure you win every swim race.
2: Oh, yeah? Well, who has finished swimming lengths first today, huh? Me or you?
6: I couldn't find my goggles. I got a later start than you.
2: Really? By like 1 minute.
6: Would you quit showing off, Ben? You thought your little dance on the edge of the pool was so cool.
2: I am cool.
6: You are not.
2: I am too.
0: Well, it sounds like the boys are acting more like toddlers in the kiddie pool, fighting over the only toy, than like their real age. Is Miss Wendy going to let them continue on like this? There must be consequences for having a shouting match in the drama tent. We're going to take a short break, and then let's find out what happens next. Hi, kids. Please excuse the interruption. I want to talk to the adults listening with you. 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Before the break, Judah and Ben were deep in a battle of words, a shouting match.

0: Jake, and I will figure out what to do with you.
1: Yes, Miss Wendy.
2: Boys, don't you have something else to say to both your drama directors? These ladies are here to help you have the best summer camp of your life, and you aren't acting thankful or respectful at all.
3: I'm so sorry, Miss Wendy and Miss Tamara. Please forgive me.
1: I'm sorry, too.
4: Oh, I forgive you, boys.
0: All right. Thank you for the apologies. Now, outside. Now, where were we? Marcello and Caden, you stand in for Judah and Ben and read their lines. Let's pick it back up with your line, Mr. Simon, from the top.
2: Sure. Sons, you need to go back to Egypt.
5: The practice went on without Judah and Ben. The boys sat outside the tent, listening to the other boys read their lines. Judah stared at the treetops and the mountain peaks in the distance. Ben was right about one thing anyway. Discovery Mountain Camp was a pretty amazing place. And he wasn't feeling thankful to be here at all.
0: Good practice, everyone. Leave your scripts on your chairs and we'll pick up again tomorrow.
2: Well, another morning's work in the drama tent. This camp thing isn't a bad life now, is it, Jake?
6: No, I like the story of Joseph part. It's the camp or drama part that I'm not so sure how to handle.
2: Oh, you mean those two sitting outside? Well, they are in a pretty heated competition, that's for sure. They sort of remind me of Jamie and Kayla lately.
6: Where are the girls today, anyway? I stopped in after breakfast to see if more trail mix came in, which, by the way, it hasn't yet. And the store was closed.
2: I gave them the morning off. They'll be in this afternoon. Gadget hurt his foot and needs another day to get better. And those two just seem to need a little space. And you know, Judah and Ben have been together since the moment camp started. They probably need a little space apart from each other, too.
0: Hey, I couldn't help overhearing your conversation. If you ask me, and I know you didn't, but I'll tell you what I think anyway, Judah was embarrassed. He turned bright red.
2: I'd agree. He stumbled over his lines, and that was embarrassing in front of a room full of people. He didn't know how to handle his embarrassment, and so he showed it in anger.
0: What are you going to do with those two, Jake?
6: Why me? I don't even know what I'm doing.
2: Well, you are their counselor. They look up to you. They do. God led you here, Jake, to be a missionary to these kids. They need you.
6: Well, that's a lot of pressure.
0: You don't need to have all the answers, Jake. Just be honest. I'm a drama director today because I had something, kind of like what happened to Judah today, happen to me.
6: Oh, really? Would you talk to him for me, please?
2: Jake, you could really help that boy. I think he needs a friend right now.
6: Okay, I'll talk to him later. But, Miss Wendy, would you mind talking to him today while I talk to Ben? I need to think and pray about what to say to Judah. Just need the right words. And do you know where I do my best thinking?
2: Oh, I know. I always did my best thinking while flying Bluebirdie, too.
0: I'll talk to Judah. Hey, don't leave with your scripts today. You never remember to bring them back.
2: All right, scripts down. Bye, Wendy. Jake, I watched you flying Bluebirdie the other day.
6: Oh, yeah. I think I'm getting pretty good, huh?
2: You were working on your landing.
6: Yeah, still trying to land perfectly smooth after I scared the kids the other day, you know. I'll perfect it. Don't worry.
2: Well, I'm worried about you trying to perfect it, Jake. It's like you're competing with yourself. Just relax and don't overthink it.
6: Yeah, I understand what you're saying, Mr. Simon. I just, you know, want to do my best.
2: Go easy on yourself, son. Just go easy.
5: It didn't sound to me like Jake was really listening to Mr. Simon's advice very carefully. Is it possible to compete against yourself? Well, let's listen as he flies Bluebirdie today.
7: Woohoo! All right, Bluebirdie, let's see how we land this time. Come on. All right, there's the lake. Nice and slowly now. Come on. Easy. Easy. Oh, not that slow. Faster. And there we go. Oh, a little bumpy, but at least it was a safe landing. Ready to go again? All right, up and here we go.
5: Jake and Bluebirdie soar above Discovery Mountain Camp. The air is clear and they have a great view from up high. Is Jake getting in his thinking time? Is he thinking about just the right thing

0: to say to Judah to help him in his difficult situation? Or is Mr. Simon right? Well, the more times Jake and Blue Birdie land on the little lake, the bumpier their landing gets, and the more it seems that Mr. Simon just might be right. Well, keep listening. We'll take a short break, and let's see how Miss Wendy and Judah are doing.
1: 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I play Mr. Simon, or Granddad, here on Discovery Mountain. 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Well, you don't have to guess. 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
0: I wonder what story Miss Wendy has to tell Judah, and if it will really help him. Being embarrassed in front of a group of kids your own age, well, that's not easy to forget. Let's listen in.
2: Judah, come on over here in the shade beside the tent. I want to tell you about something that happened to me when I was young.
3: Okay, Miss Wendy, but I already know how you and Miss Tamara became friends.
2: Really? She told you that story?
3: Yep.
2: Well, that's a good story, but this is a different one. Judah, were you embarrassed today when Ben corrected you?
3: Well, I don't know.
2: I think you were. And you know how I know?
3: How?
2: When I was in the sixth grade, 2 years after Miss Tamara and I became best friends, I decided to try out for the school play. I auditioned for the leading part, and I got it.
3: Well, you're really good at drama, so I can see that.
2: I wasn't really good at drama then. I got the part because no other girls tried out for it. And I worked hard. I practiced my lines. I showed up to rehearsals. Oh, I knew my stuff. Then the day of the play came. It was the afternoon performance first, the one all the grandparents usually come to.
3: Did your grandparents come?
2: Of course. They were in the front row. So were my parents. My whole class was there. And was I ever nervous? When the curtains opened and I stepped to the front, I froze.
3: You froze?
2: I couldn't remember a single word of my line.
3: What happened?
2: I stood there for a minute, my mouth moving and no sound coming out. Then Mrs. Ireland whispered my line to me from the side of the stage. Everyone heard her, and they laughed. I was so embarrassed, my cheeks turned the color of beets. I said my line, and all the ones after that. Then after the performance, I ran home and cried and cried. I never wanted to be in a school play again.
3: Well, were you?
2: Yes, that same night. My mother made me go back for the next performance. I was so embarrassed, I didn't think I could do it. But I'd worked so hard to get ready for the play, so I just ignored my embarrassment and I did my best. And I did a pretty decent job. I've been in some sort of drama production every year since. And that's a lot of years because I'm an old lady now.
3: You're not old. I was embarrassed today. And the worst part is I got mad about it. Ben slipped and fell down in front of everybody today, and he just made a big joke of it. I wish I could be like that.
2: Do you remember the Davy Crockett hat incident this morning?
3: Yeah.
2: I was embarrassed, but I've learned how to handle it now. I've worked hard on it, and God has helped me. Judah, you weren't really mad at Ben in there today, were you?
3: No, I was mad at myself. I wish I was as good as you at drama, Miss Wendy. You're lucky.
2: Oh, luck has nothing to do with it. A brilliant man once said something I really like. Through hard work, perseverance, and a faith in God, you can live your dreams. Did you hear anything about luck in that statement?
3: No, hard work.
2: Hard work and faith in God are a powerful combination. God can get you through this, Judah, if you ask him to.
3: Thanks, Miss Wendy. Hey, what is Blue Birdie doing going back and forth like that?
2: Well, I'm not sure, but I do hope that her pilot has his thinking cap on.
0: Blue Birdie is awfully busy. I wonder, too, if Jake is thinking of something he can say to help Judah. Judah walks back to the cabin after lunch and bumps into Jake, who is walking back with a handful of mail.
3: Hey, Counselor Jake. Is there anything in there for me today?
4: Oh, I'm sorry, Judah. Not this time.
3: Figures.
4: Hey, let's sit here on the cabin steps for a minute and talk, okay? You know, the campers can wait for the mail a few minutes.
3: Okay.
4: So, the word you struggled with in the script today.
3: Surety? Yeah, I got it now, but it's a little too late for that.
4: No, it's not too late. You know, that word comes from the Bible story in Genesis about Joseph and his brothers. Judah, the one in the Bible, actually said he'd be a surety for his brother Benjamin.
3: I hear you. But what exactly does that mean?
4: Oh, that's a good question. Well, Judah was telling his father Jacob that he was making himself responsible for bringing his younger brother back to safety. He was willing to give up his life for his brother.
3: Okay, I think I get it now. That is a really deep love to give your life for someone.
4: No kidding. You know, the Bible also talks about Jesus being a surety for us. It's pretty cool. You know, we're all sinners, but Jesus gives his perfect life for us so that we can live with him forever. Wow, it's pretty deep love, isn't it?
3: Yeah, that sure is. Hey, I was thinking, can I read about that in my Bible? You know, the one I packed for summer camp?
4: Of course, it's everywhere.
3: So, where should I start reading?
4: Oh, try the book of John. It's one of the gospel books in the New Testament. I could help you find it if you like.
3: No, that's okay. I'll try and find it. Thanks, Counselor Jake.
5: Jake, is there any mail for me?
4: Sure, Ben. Just hold your horses. I've got everybody's mail. Come on in. I'll show you. Judah, we can talk about this later. Judah? Judah, where'd he go?
0: The boys in Blackfoot Cabin crowded around Jake, excitedly waiting for their mail from home. Out of the corner of his eye, Jake watched Judah lift his Bible out of his bag and crawl up into his bunk with it.
4: Thank you, God. Thanks for helping me with Judah today. Father, draw close and help him understand your love for him.
0: Do you know that Jesus made the promise that Jake shared with Judah for you too? I am so glad that his perfect life stands in place of my sinful one when I accept him into my life. Miss Wendy had some good advice on hard work, too. Now, on our next episode of this story, Summer of Strife, we'll see if Jamie and Kayla are getting along any better after a little break from each other. 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
11: Hello there, everyone. This is Uncle Dan.
12: And I'm Aunt Carol. We're so glad you've joined us.
11: Today we get to hear more about Mary McLeod Bethune, right, Aunt Carol?
12: Yes, we do, Uncle Dan. Remember, at the end of part one, she was sent to Georgia to work with Lucy Craft Laney at Haynes Institute.
11: Did she stay at Haynes?
12: Only for 3 years, and that's where today's story begins.
11: Then let's get started. I can't wait to hear the rest.
12: All right. I call this part of the story The Dollar and a Half School. Miss Mary McLeod had a new house built to replace her parents' log cabin. Then she moved from Haney to the smaller Kendall Institute back in Sumter County, North Carolina. One day, a young man approached her.
13: My name is Albertus Bethune. I understand you're organizing a choral society at the Presbyterian Church.
14: Yes. Do you want to join?
13: Yes, I would like to.
14: I'm glad you want to join our group, Mr. Bethune. Have you sung in a choir before?
13: Oh, yes, I have.
14: Good. We can certainly use you. Are you a teacher too, Mr. Bethune?
13: Oh, no. I'm a businessman. I hope to own my own big store one day. What is your goal in life, Miss McLeod?
14: I'm a teacher, Mr. Bethune, and I'll always be a teacher. In fact, my goal is to build my own school in a place where Negroes are most in need.
13: That's a big plan. You sure you can do it? Won't that take a lot of money?
14: No, sir. All it will take is prayer and hard work, and I've been doing that all my life.
12: In no time, the two ambitious young people fell in love. And when Albertus asked her to marry him, Mary Jane had her answer already.
14: Albertus, I love you, but know that I will always be a teacher. One day, soon, I will open that school I've been dreaming of, and I will not let marriage impede the things I mean to do.
13: I accept that, Mary. Since I don't have any business opportunities right now, I'll even help you as much as I can.
14: In that case, yes, I will marry you.
12: They soon moved to Savannah, Georgia, where Albertus had found a job in a store. When their son Albert was born a year later, Mary McLeod Bethune, as she was now known, stopped teaching temporarily and sold insurance. But Mrs. Bethune kept looking for the opportunity to start her own school. After a couple of years in Savannah, she persuaded Albertus to move to Palatka, Florida, where she operated a small church school and was active in community work. After a few years, she decided it was time to move on.
14: Albertus, I've decided I want to build a school for Negro girls. Reverend Pratt has been talking to me about going down to look along the eastern coast. He says the need there is especially great because so many Negroes are moving down to work on the railroad that's being built down the East Coast. I found the place, Albertus. Daytona Beach. The railroad workers live in big encampments with no chance to send their children to school. They need me. Let's move right away.
13: Mary, I followed you down here from Savannah when I was happy enough there. Now, I'm the head of the school choir here, and I'm respected in this community. I like my work here. I see no reason to move on.
14: But the school! My dream!
13: That school has always been your dream, not mine. I'm still hoping to get started in business, and I can't do it if I keep running around the country like we've been doing. If you want to go, I won't stand in your way, but I'm staying here.
12: So in 1904, Mary moved to Daytona with 5-year-old Albert. The couple never divorced, and they remained on good terms until Albertus's death from tuberculosis in 1918. But from now on, Mary McLeod Bethune was on her own. She looked for support in the African-American community.
15: I am dissatisfied with the current schools for Negroes, Mrs. Warren.
16: How is that, Mrs. Bethune?
15: Hardly any of them give the students a complete education. I admire what Dr. Booker T. Washington is doing at Tuskegee. In fact, his work has been a great inspiration to me. But so far, his institution focuses only on vocational training.
16: Isn't vocational training necessary, Mrs. Bethune?
15: Oh, yes, but not instead of mental development. And so many other schools fall short because they teach only academics and fail to train the students for the world of work. Our people need literacy, but they also need to learn how to farm, to make decent homes, and the principles of health and plain cleanliness.
16: I agree completely, Mrs. Bethune. My daughters and I have long thought some such work was needed in this area. I am so glad you have come to us.
15: I was hoping the Negro people here could help me in establishing the school.
16: Now there, I'm afraid I'll have to disappoint you. The colored people here have almost no money, and most of them cannot even read.
15: If there is even anyone who could help to promote the idea, it would help so much.
16: Now there is Reverend A.L. James of the Baptist Church, and I believe there's also a Methodist man who can help in that respect. They can have conferences with people and point out the importance of giving their children the education you have described. I can contact the men if you would like.
15: Oh, thank you.
16: Where exactly is your school?
15: I couldn't tell you that, Mrs. Warren. I haven't found it yet. I just know it has to be someplace cheap. I used up all my savings when I came down here the first time to scout around for the right community.
16: Excuse me, Mrs. Bethune, but do you think your dream is at all possible? I mean, it takes money to...
15: Mrs. Warren, this is an age of possibility. Why, just yesterday I read that those Wright brothers up in Ohio that got their machine off the ground last year, now this year they've made it fly around in a circle. Imagine that. And if the Wright brothers can fly like that, I don't see why I can't start up a little school. I'll just keep looking, that's all. Mr. Williams, I'm looking for a place to start a school, and I think this little four-room house of yours is it. What rent are you asking?
17: Well, Mrs. Bethune, it's just a cabin. I don't know if it's fitting to be a school, being as it's so close to the resort, though. I'm asking $11 a month. Do that sound reasonable to you?
15: It most certainly does, Mr. Williams. There's only one difficulty.
17: What's that?
15: I have only a dollar and a half to my name.
17: Well, then I don't think we...
15: Please don't say no. Listen, this is the end of September. I'll invest my $1.50 and I'll earn the money to pay you. If you'll just lend me the house for October, I promise I'll pay you rent come November. Please trust me.
17: This ain't the way I generally do business. But I've heard good things about you from Reverend James and Mrs. Warren. All right, I'll do it.
15: Ooh.
17: The house is yours.
15: Oh, thank you.
17: I'm curious, Mrs. Bethune. How do you reckon to get the money for the rent?
15: Why, prayer and hard work, Mr. Williams. Prayer and hard work.
18: There. That spike is in.
19: About noon, ain't it?
20: My stomach sure enough feels like it.
18: Boy, that came none too soon to suit me. I swan, that sweet potato pie smells just like the ones my mama makes. Come on, I gotta have me one of them.
20: Smells like Miss Bethune got some fish, too. Is that fried fish fresh, Miss Bethune?
15: I caught it myself this morning, Mr. Jefferson.
20: Then let me have some of the fish and one of them yams. Ah, make it 2 yams. This railroad building be hard work.
18: You know what you ought to do, Miss Bethune? You want to make money for your school? You ought to sell your food at those fancy resort hotels. Teach them Yankee tourists what good Southern cooking tastes like. Especially sweet potato pie.
15: Why, that's an excellent idea. I'll do just that, Mr. Banks. And, Mr. Jefferson, will you send your daughter to my school?
20: Well, I don't know. If my girl goes to a fancy school, she might get to thinking she's better than me and her ma.
15: Fancy school? Mr. Jefferson, do you know what our desks and chairs are made from? Packing crates I found in the city dump. I've been combing the dump and the trash piles behind the hotels for anything I can use. Broken furniture, pieces of lumber, a few cracked dishes. The school is anything but fancy, I assure you.
18: You using dishes from the dump?
15: Believe me, I scour and mend everything thoroughly, Mr. Banks. And the dump isn't my only source. I've been visiting folk all over Daytona Beach, black and white, and begging for cast-off items we can use. I got a broom that way and a lamp and some linen. Trust me, there is nothing fancy in the whole school.
20: Well, all right then, but Miss Bethune, I got four boys to feed too, and my wife just had a baby. We ain't paid the doc for that yet. I don't think we could pay 50 cents a week.
15: Don't you worry about it, Mr. Jefferson. You just send Mabel to the school. The important thing is that she gets an education.
20: Yes, ma'am. She'll be there. Thank you, Miss Bethune.
12: The Daytona Educational and Industrial Training School for Negro Girls opened on October 3, 1904, with five little girls and her five-year-old son, Albert. Out of necessity, the students quickly began learning practical work skills. They burned logs and hacked off splinters for pencils. They mashed elderberries and used the juice for ink. And they sold pies and homemade ice cream outside the resort hotels. When parents started leaving their children overnight, Mrs. Bethune pulled Spanish moss from the trees and stuffed the dry moss into sacks for mattresses. Always, she taught her students to solve problems through prayer and hard work. As the school grew, one problem was how to get enough dishes for everyone.
15: Mr. and Mrs. Jameson, come in.
1: Where should I put this basket of dishes, Mrs. Bethune?
15: Right here, Mr. Jameson. Dishes!
21: Now, I can't give them to you, but I'll lend them to you. See, I've taken a job as a cook for one of them Yankees that comes down for the whole winter. Me and my husband will be living in, so we won't need the dishes for several months.
15: These are just what we need. Thank you so much. We'll take good care of them for you.
22: Mama, are we going to have sweet potato pie for Christmas?
15: Yes, Albert, we are. And all of you children will help me make them tomorrow. Oh, get the door, will you, Mabel?
22: Yes, Miss Bethune.
15: Why, Mrs. Jameson, it's good to see you again.
23: Mrs. Bethune, I'm sorry. My husband has an important business dinner to give, and he needs the dishes I lent you right now.
22: Mama, what are we gonna do?
23: I'm so sorry.
15: Mrs. Jameson, you were kind enough to let us have them this long. Now, don't feel sorry at all. Mr. Preston, what a nice surprise. Come in.
24: Oh, no, ma'am, I can't come in. I just came to leave this basket Miss Thompson sent over. And here, she sent you this note, too. Merry Christmas and a Happy New Year.
15: Happy holidays to you too, Mr. Preston. Well, let's see what the note says. Dear Mrs. Bethune, my son Bert has given me a new set of dishes for Christmas, and I thought I would send these over to you and your little school. Mabel, take the napkin off the top of that basket.
22: Look, it's dishes, a whole big set.
12: The arrival of the dishes was just another sign to Mrs. Bethune that her efforts were being blessed. Worship was part of the daily routine at the school. When financial problems arose, Mrs. Bethune and the children prayed, and their needs were always met, often in the most unexpected ways. A major challenge was feeding the growing number of students.
14: Dear Lord, the Bible says our Father knows what we need before we ask. So we thank you for providing the food that you know we need. Amen. All right, let's sing a hymn to end our worship service. Sally, you're near the door. Please see who it is.
22: Yes, ma'am.
2: Please tell Ms. Bethune that I got some vegetables and such out here for the school.
22: Look, everybody. Ms. Bethune prayed for food, and here's a man with a wagon full.
12: Mrs. Bethune also taught night classes for the railroad workers. On Sundays, she took her students to sing in a nearby prison. And always, she prayed for God to supply the needs of the school, especially food for the growing children.
22: Ms. Bethune, we ate the last of our food for supper. What are we going to eat for breakfast?
14: I don't know, Sally, but God does. We will do our work and then we'll pray. And we'll go to bed knowing that He will feed us in His own way.
22: Ms. Bethune!
14: Sally? Is that you? What's the matter, child?
22: Miss Bethune, I'm scared. There's two rough-looking men outside, wearing prison clothes. What they want here?
14: We'll find out right now. Who's out there? What are you doing around my children?
3: It's all right, Miss Bethune. It's just Pike and Jonesy.
4: Hey.
3: Trustees from the jail. We brung you some food.
4: We all so grateful for what your children done for us. We wanted to do something for y'all.
3: So's everybody got together, the guards too, and they sent us over here with some vegetables and some other groceries. We got three baskets here. That's how come we were scuffling around in the bushes, ma'am. We didn't mean no harm.
4: We even got a little cash money for you, too.
14: Well, praise God. He's the one who really sent you. Now we can have breakfast in the morning. Bring it on in.
12: Another time, when the leaky roof needed to be replaced, there were no replies to Mrs. Bethune's letters of appeal. Several men from the African American community had volunteered their labor, and some businesses had donated a few materials, but there wasn't enough lumber to do the job. Mrs. Bethune had an idea.
14: We have enough lumber to build a scaffold. We'll build that, and we will see how the Lord provides.
24: The scaffolding's almost finished, Miss Bethune. Now, what shall we do?
14: The mail just came, Mr. Preston. Let me open the bag and see what came today. Oh, look! A dear friend has sent me $1,000! Come down, everybody. We have some more praying to do. We have to thank the good Lord for supplying our need.
5: The work is all done, Miss Bethune. We couldn't have done it without your faith.
14: It's a beautiful roof, Mr. Banks. You men have done a great job, and I thank you. I think with a new roof, we need a new name. From now on, we'll call this building Faith Hall.
12: I'll finish my story in just a second, but first, we'd like to let you know how you can touch base with us.
11: Yes, the easiest way is to go to our website at yourstoryhour.org. 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
12: The Adventures are a series of stories about Jesus, along with great quizzes, and by great, I mean fun to do. At least that's what everyone tells us. They love all the puzzles and other activities. Oh, and by the way,
11: yes?
12: Not only can you enjoy the entire Adventures course right there online, but if you prefer, you can do them by mail instead.
11: Right. And everything we've mentioned is free.
12: Don't you just love that word, free?
11: That I do, Aunt Carol. So kids, be sure to have pen and paper ready at the end of our program, when we'll give you our addresses again.
12: And now it's time to get back to our story for today called Dollar and a Half School. The school quickly outgrew the little rented cabin. In 1907, Mrs. Bethune decided to buy some land and build a school. She found land in an area that was called Hell Hole because it was mostly swamp and was used as a dump. She agreed to pay $5 down and $5 every month that she could until the entire $200 was paid. But Mrs. Bethune didn't have even the down payment. Once again, she sold pies and ice cream, and she took the students to sing for wealthy women's clubs. In addition, she rode her bicycle around town calling on wealthy people who had built winter homes there. One of these was James N. Gamble, the Ivory Soap King.
0: But I want to teach the higher grades as well as elementary. So we need a science laboratory, and of course we need a good library. We're right on the shore, so we can be easily reached from anywhere in the community. And I would like you to be a trustee.
6: I believe you're doing great work, Mrs. Bethune. But before I agree to anything, I'd like to come and visit.
0: By all means, Mr. Gamble, here is the address.
6: But, Mrs. Bethune, you asked me to be a trustee of the Daytona Educational and Industrial Training School. All I see is a dump and a swamp. What do you want me to become trustee of?
0: I want you, Mr. Gamble, to be trustee of the thing that I have in my mind to do.
6: In your mind? Mrs. Bethune, you are a remarkable woman. I will be happy to become a trustee of your school, and I'll talk to my friends about it. I think Thomas White of the White Sewing Machine Company is most likely to be interested.
12: Some of the millionaires donated very little at first, only 25 cents in one case. But the school grew and offered some college courses, and a few young men enrolled. In 1922, Mrs. Bethune's school combined with an all-male school to become the co-educational Bethune-Cookman College. As president, Mrs. Bethune made sure the college served the entire community.
7: Please check out these books for me.
8: Yes, ma'am. Are you a student at the college?
7: No, but I like to read, and the public library won't lend books to colored people. Some of those books are for my two oldest boys. They have jobs, so they go to night classes here at the college.
8: Would you be interested in Mrs. Bethune's voter preparation classes?
7: Voting? Is that possible for Negroes?
8: Absolutely! Do you know that 2 years ago, when women were allowed to vote in national elections for the first time, Mrs. Bethune got a group of 100 Negro women together? The Ku Kluxes threatened them. They had to stand in line a whole day, but they voted!
7: Is that so? Well, sign me up.
9: All right. Are there any questions so far? You, sir.
25: Well, all these things we're learning are good and all, but before we can vote, we got to pay that poll tax.
7: It's $2 whole. Who has that kind of cash money? Not very many of us.
9: I know, it's very hard and completely unfair. But the way I see it is that nothing is going to change until Negroes go to the polls in large numbers. So we need to make whatever sacrifices necessary to get there.
7: You're right. I'm going to start putting away a few cents a week no matter what I have to do with that. Yeah. Come next election, I'm going to vote.
12: Mrs. Bethune kept finding new ways to serve the community. She sent student teachers to hold classes in the turpentine camps in the Pine Woods. And when she learned that Daytona's white hospitals would not treat African-American patients, she established a hospital as part of the college. In 1931, Bethune-Cookman was accredited. In 1934, President Roosevelt called her to Washington to serve on the advisory board of the National Youth Administration. Rushing into the Atlanta train station, she suddenly realized she was in the whites-only lobby. There was no time to go around the corner to the colored lobby. So the tall, very dark-skinned woman strode up to the men in the ticket booth.
7: Give me a ticket and a lower berth to Washington, and do it quick. Here's $40.
26: Yes, ma'am.
10: Yes, here's your ticket and here's your change, ma'am.
13: Thank you, young man.
10: You know, fellas, I believe she was colored.
12: Mrs. Bethune listened quietly as FDR explained his plan to provide basic education and work training to the youth of America. But when he mentioned how he planned to divide the funds between the white and African American divisions of the National Youth Administration, or NYA, she rose from her seat and towered over his desk.
15: Mr. President, you've got to do better than that for me.
16: Only you would shake your finger at the President of the United States. My missus was right. You are the one to head this division. You'll make sure the Negro youth get fair treatment.
12: Later, President Roosevelt named Mrs. Bethune the Director of Minority Affairs of the NYA, making her the first African-American woman to head a federal agency. Under her direction from an office in the White House, more than 600,000 African-American youth, mostly in rural areas, received training to help them make a living in the Great Depression. Mrs. Bethune was a great believer in the power of women's clubs to bring about social change. In 1935, she organized the National Council of Negro Women and served as its president until 1949. As an official delegate from Florida, she attended the 1940 Southern Conference on Human Welfare held in Birmingham, Alabama.
17: I move the adoption of Mary's resolutions.
15: I do not care what anyone calls me as an individual, but as a delegate from Florida, I must insist on respect to that sovereign state. And since there are probably dozens of Marys at this conference, I ask that it be entered on the record that the resolutions were presented by Mrs. Mary Bethune.
12: For the rest of the conference, African-American delegates were referred to by their titles, the same as white delegates. Mrs. Bethune later participated in the conference that founded the United Nations. She began to receive honorary college degrees, including one from Rollins College, a white institution in Winter Park, Florida.
18: We have with us today a remarkable educator, at Bethune Cookman. She has established the Florida Intercollegiate Interracial Conferences with the aim of studying the problems among educators, black and white. It is therefore my privilege to confer upon Mrs. Mary McLeod Bethune the honorary degree of Doctor of Humanities.
12: Dr. Bethune lived on the campus of her college, and when she died in 1955 at the age of 92, she was buried there. In 1974, the National Park Service raised a monument to her in Washington, D.C. She was the first woman to be so honored.
11: What can I say, Aunt Carol? This is one of the most stunning stories I've ever heard. Tell me, does Bethune-Cookman College still exist?
12: It certainly does, Uncle Dan. The little school that was started on a dollar and a half with six students is now a university affiliated with the United Methodist Church.
11: Really?
12: Mm-hmm. It has an international faculty and more than 3,600 students.
11: Prayer and hard work, it's certainly a winning formula, isn't it?
12: Yes, it is. It's a formula we should all remember, no matter what we're trying to accomplish.
11: So true. And with that said, I guess there's just one more thing we need to do.
12: Give our contact information again?
11: Right, so here goes. Our website address is yourstoryhour.org.
12: And our mailing address is Your Story Hour, Post Office Box 8, Niles, N-I-L-E-S, Michigan, 49120. 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
11: And now we really must go.
12: But we hope to see you again next time.
11: Until then, remember to pray and work hard.
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4: Hello, friends. How about an amazing fact? On Thanksgiving Day, 1936, two Minnesota boys named Harold and Charlie Peterson decided to go hunting with a man who worked on the family farm. The two brothers and their companion were good hunters, but accidents can happen to the best of marksmen, and that day a bullet from the hired man's gun accidentally struck young Harold in the face. When the wounded youngster reached the hospital, it was found that the bullet had lodged at the base of his skull, so near the spinal cord that the doctors did not dare operate to remove it. The 15-year-old boy was told that he would have to take his chances and live with the bullet lodged at the base of his skull for the rest of his life. Fortunately, it gave him no real trouble, and in time he almost forgot about it. Then in 1960, Harold, now 39 years old and running the same family farm, felt that he might be coming down with a sore throat. A few days later, he had a violent coughing spasm. He coughed and coughed, and finally he coughed up a bullet, the same soft-nosed rifle bullet that had lodged in his neck 24 years before. Friends, did you know that the Bible speaks of things often forgotten coming back? Well, stay tuned for more as Amazing Facts brings you this edition of Bible Answers Live.
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4: Hello, friends. Welcome to Bible Answers Live. This is a live international interactive Bible study. And if you have a Bible-related question, you've come to the right place. Our phone lines are now open. And just give us a call and you can ask your Bible question on the air. We don't claim to have all the answers, but we do have some very powerful software in front of us on our computers that we can look up different Bible verses. And we would just love to chat with you about the Bible. One of the best uses of time is to study the Scriptures, and that's what this is all about. If you have a Bible-related question, the phone line to call here to the studio is 800-463-7297. That number again is 800-463-7297. 7297. I'm going to give you that number here in just a moment. I'll let you get something ready to write on. If it's easier to remember, the acronym is 800-GOD-SAYS. And that number, ready? Here it is, 800-463-7297. Pastor Doug is away today, but working the phones for us here in the studio. He's Pastor Marshall McKenzie, Publishing Director at Amazing Facts. Marshall, welcome. Thanks for helping out with the program.
5: Thanks for the invitation.
4: Why don't you start the program with a word of prayer?
5: Sounds good. Father in heaven, we thank you so much for this opportunity we have to just open your word and to discuss and to study together. We pray for the Holy Spirit. We pray for the wisdom that he brings, that we may have right understandings. We thank you so much to gain courage and strength for the times in which we live. In Jesus' name we pray. Amen.
4: Amen. Well, you know, Marshall, we opened the program by talking about a story of a young man. Well, he was young at the time, a Harold Peterson, who coughed up a bullet. Now, he was living back in 1936 is when this accident occurred. And then some, what was it, 24 years later, he coughed and up came this bullet. It's a long time to be lodged in the back of your neck.
5: It is a long time. And, you know, when I heard you read the story and share that fact, it almost sounds too hard to believe.
4: Mm-hmm.
5: To have a bullet in your neck for 24 years, and then all of a sudden, it just you cough it up.
4: Yeah, that's right. Somehow, the body was able to move the bullet to the point where actually it came out in the throat, and he was able to eventually cough it up.
5: You know, and the point you made relating to a judgment, sometimes we think, does the Bible really talk about a judgment? Nah, it just sounds too far-fetched.
4: Mm-hmm.
5: And yet, it really does.
4: It sure does. In Matthew chapter 12, verse 36, Jesus had this to say. He said, "But I say unto you, that every idle word that man shall speak, they shall give an account of thereof in the day of judgment. For by thy words you shall be justified, and by your words you shall be condemned." I'm also reminded of the Old Testament verse in Ecclesiastes chapter 12, verse 14, that says, "God shall bring every work into judgment with every secret thing, whether it be good or whether it be evil." In other words, every detail of our life will one day be included in that judgment. Now, this happens at that great judgment experience that the Bible speaks of. That's taking place at the very end. Now, it's true that we are saved by grace, but the Bible teaches us that we are judged by our works. And somebody might wonder, well, how can that be if you're saved by grace and yet judged by works?
5: That's right.
4: Well, the truth is your works is a demonstration of your faith. And without faith, no one can please God. So, yes, there is a judgment, and all of our works, our words, our thoughts are going to be brought into judgment. Now, for the Christian, we don't have to fear the judgment. You talk about judgment, and there's often thoughts of fear. And
5: Right. Well,
4: we all know we have sinned. The Bible says all have sinned and fallen short of the glory of God. But for the Christian, there is hope in the judgment because we have an advocate with the Father,
5: right,
4: and that's Jesus. We have somebody who died so that we can be forgiven and that we can face the judgment without fear.
5: That's right. We have the priest of all priests working on our behalf.
4: Absolutely. We've got an attorney who has never lost a case.
5: Right.
4: And if
5: right.
4: we put our confidence in Jesus and trust in him and come into a saving relationship with him, we need not fear that judgment. Well, the Bible does have quite a bit to say about this judgment, and more importantly, how we can be found in Christ when that judgment comes. We have a study guide, and it's entitled Case Closed, and it talks about this judgment. Tell us a little bit about it.
5: You know, it just goes through the specifics in relationship to the judgment.
4: Mm-hmm.
5: It encourages, it challenges us, it helps us to understand God's big plan.
4: Right.
5: And how he's working it to a completion to benefit all those who love him.
4: Absolutely. And there is good news in the judgment.
5: That's right. Exactly. And they can, you know, Pastor Jean, they can get it by just calling 1-800-835-6747. You just call that resource line and you can ask for this free offer.
4: Yes, just ask for the study guide called Case Closed. And that number one more time is 800-835-6747. Now, we're going to give you several numbers. That is the resource phone line. If you would like to receive any of the free material that we talk about on the program, just call us on that phone line. If you have a Bible question to speak to us here in the studio, the number is 800-463-7297. And we've got, it's looking pretty good. I think we have two lines open. So good time to give us a call. That's 800-463-7297. If you don't get through immediately, just stay on the phone. We'll get to your call as soon as we can.
5: Okay.
4: Well, we're ready to go to the phone lines. Who do we have first?
5: Our first caller is Peyton from Shelby, Tennessee. Peyton, you're on the air. Bible Answers Live and Pastor John.
6: Hello.
4: Hi, welcome to the program.
6: I got a question about the keys of heaven mentioned in Matthew 16:19.
4: Yes, Matthew chapter 16, verse 19. Let me read it for everyone. Jesus says, "And I say unto you that you are Peter," this is Christ talking to the apostles and in particular to Peter, "and on this rock I will build my church, and the gates of Hades or hell shall not prevail against it." And then verse 19, and here's the verse you're talking about, and I will give you the keys of the kingdom of heaven. And whatever you bind on earth will be bound in heaven, and whatever you loose on earth will be loosed in heaven. Now, sometimes people have wondered, well, what is this key to the kingdom that Jesus gave his disciples, and Peter in particular? Did he somehow give them the ability to determine who's going to go to heaven or who is not going to go to heaven? And is that what you're wondering, Peyton?
6: I just meant by what is the binding, what's loosing? What does it mean by that?
4: Okay, to bind or to loosen. The context of the whole passage here is Jesus is telling his disciples that he is going to give them something that'll open up heaven to those who receive it and believe it, and will close heaven to those who reject it. Now, what was it that Jesus was giving to the disciples that they were to take to the world that would open heaven to those who receive it? Well, he gave them the gospel. The disciples were given the Great Commission. You read about that in Matthew 28, where Jesus said, go preach the gospel in every nation, kindred, tongue, take it to all the world. Those who believe and are baptized, they'll be saved. Those who don't believe, in essence, are closing heaven upon themselves. So it's not an arbitrary choice that the disciples make in saying, well, this person, I like him, so yes, I'm going to let him be saved, and this person I don't like, so I'm not going to let them be saved. Because our salvation is not based upon an individual, a human being. It's based upon our faith in Jesus. He is the Savior. So when it talks about binding and loosening, it's just talking about the gospel that Jesus gave the disciples, which brings life or heaven to those who receive it, and brings death, eternal death, to those who reject it.
5: And they're always doing the work of Christ.
4: Mm-hmm.
5: They're not doing it independent of Christ, because he says, I have the keys
4: in
5: Revelation of death and of hell.
4: That's right. So they are working with Christ in taking the gospel to the world. But each person, based on whether they respond to that gospel or how they respond to the gospel, determines whether heaven is open to them or heaven is closed to them. Does that help, Peyton?
6: Mm-hmm. Sure does.
4: All right, very good. Well, thanks for your call. We appreciate it. No, I'm thinking there. We have a book called Can a Saved Man Choose to Be Lost, which I think Peyton would find interesting. To receive that, Peyton, just call us on our resource phone number and ask for the book Can a Saved Man Choose to Be Lost.
5: And that number, Peyton, is 1-800-835-6747, 1-800-835-6747. You'll really enjoy that read.
4: And it's not just for Peyton, it's for anybody.
5: Anybody listening,
4: calls.
5: That's right.
4: And by the way, if you're like me, and when you think of something, you want to do it immediately. I think of a good book. I want to read it right away. I don't want to wait for it to come in the mail. Well, you can go to the website, amazingfacts.org, and you can read it this evening. Just type in the search bar, Can a Saved Man Choose to Be Lost? It's not a long book, but it's got a great many resources and scripture. It's a good study. Who do we have next?
5: Next, we have Denise from Huntsville, Alabama. Denise, you're on the air with Bible Answers Live.
7: Yes, thanks. God bless you guys.
4: Hi, Denise. Thanks for calling.
7: The work that you do. I wanted to find out. I wanted to know about the Jews, and I don't know when or if they stopped doing animal sacrifices. And if they, because I've never heard they still do the animal sacrifices. So how do they atone for their sins if they do not do animal sacrifices anymore?
4: All right, well, that's a good question.
7: And they don't believe in Jesus.
4: Right. They don't accept Jesus as the Messiah. There are some who recognize him as, a good man, a moral man, but they refuse to acknowledge him as the Messiah, as the Christ. Well, after the death of Jesus, those who received Jesus, his disciples and the Christians, they no longer were involved in animal sacrifices. They recognized Jesus to be the Lamb of God that takes away the sins of the world. But animal sacrifices continued in Jerusalem up until 70 AD. In 70 AD, Jerusalem and the temple was destroyed by the Romans. The Jews were scattered throughout the Roman Empire, and they weren't able to perform the various sacrificial services that were performed in Jerusalem at the temple. And so as time went on, a number of the Jewish rabbis sort of spiritualized the sacrifices because it became inconvenient. It became something that was frowned on in the societies where they were scattered. So it was spiritualized. And even today, Jews don't, even Orthodox Jews, don't sacrifice animals, but they've spiritualized that whole concept of the sacrifice.
7: Oh, okay, that's not, yeah, I can understand that. So how do they spiritualize or atone for their sins as of in this modern day? How are they able to do that? How are they able to atone for the sins if they don't sacrifice and they don't believe in Jesus?
4: Well, I think they do acknowledge that you need to recognize, you know, your sins. And you do need to recognize that just that sin brings death. That is an Old Testament principle that a number of those more Orthodox Jews recognize. But there is a certain degree of works associated with their religion. And if you're good and you do good works, that to some degree will help atone for your misdeeds or your sins. So without Jesus,

0: Creek, Nevada. Timothy, you're on the air with Pastor John of Bible Answers Live.
1: Hey there, Pastor John, and I didn't catch the name of your friend you have tonight.
2: Yeah, it's Pastor Marshall McKenzie. You can call him Marshall. Pastor Marshall, yep.
1: Hi, Pastor Marshall.
0: Hi, Timothy.
1: Okay, so my question tonight was about, forgot where it was, but the Bible is talking about males and men in the church not being able to be pastors or preachers because of having multiple wives. I'm not sure if they're talking about at once or throughout their lives, and then their wife passed away or divorced through immoral acts of the, adultery and et cetera, et cetera. And I can't remember what it was, where it was, but I'm not sure if I was talking about at one time, as in multiple wives with adultery, or if it's throughout their lives. So
2: okay, well, good question. Yeah, we'd be happy to. The verse I think you're referring to is 1 Timothy chapter 3, verse 2, and then you find the same principle in 1 Timothy chapter 3, verse 12. This is the Apostle Paul giving instruction to the church and the ordaining of different positions like elder and deacon. And there it says, I'm just looking in 1 Timothy chapter 3, verse 2, a bishop or an elder must be blameless, the husband of one wife, temperate, sober-minded, good behavior, and so on and so forth. So one of the characteristics is given is that he needs to be a husband of one wife. Now, it's not talking about a widow or a widower, I should say, who is remarried. His wife dies, and then he remarries after that. It's not talking about that. It's talking about having multiple wives at the same time. Now, of course, we find polygamy was prevalent in the Old Testament, not only amongst some of the pagan religions, but even amongst the Hebrews. There were times where someone would have multiple wives. You think of Hannah's husband, there were two wives involved. Solomon had a whole slew, and David had more than one wife, and there were many others. It was never God's perfect ideal. One day the Pharisees came to Jesus, and they spoke about a woman that had a husband, and then he died, and so she married the brother, and he died, and so on, until she ended up marrying seven. And then in the resurrection, they said, well, who is she going to be married to? And Jesus then explained that biblical marriage is between a man and a woman, and ideally, it's for life. But if somebody dies, or in the case of adultery, that person is then free to go get married again. So it's not saying that if you've been married more than once that you cannot be an elder in the church, but you can't have more than one wife at the same time. And polygamy was also practiced in the Roman Empire, not to the extent of some of the other pagan areas, but there were clusters where that was permitted, and even there were converts from paganism into Christianity who might have more than one wife. You know, it's interesting. I spent some time overseas in Africa, and we were missionaries in different parts, and one area in particular, I remember one of the challenges in the church was people who wanted to become Christians who had multiple wives. We spent some time in a country called Swaziland, and it so happened that the king of the country had multiple wives, and a number of his wives were actually Christians, and they attended the church that we were at. And he was very friendly towards Christians. He didn't quite know what to do, though, with all of his wives to, you know, how we'd deal with that. So, yeah, there are still places in the world where this is a concern. In order to hold the position of an elder, yeah, you have to be married to one wife.
1: Okay. And did that include divorce through adultery?
2: Yes. If somebody breaks the marriage covenant through adultery and there is a divorce, that person then is free to remarry.
0: Yes.
1: Okay.
2: That's the principle given by Christ.
1: It's not wanted, but that's only allowance in the Bible for divorce.
2: Yes.
1: That I know of.
2: Yes,
1: correct.
2: That's the one. That's the only allowance given. Now, of course, if somebody's in a relationship where their life is threatened, they need to remove themselves from that relationship. But, there's different
1: Agreed.
2: Ways one can do that through separation, legal separation. But officially divorced, adultery is the reason given in Scripture.
0: That's right.
2: You know, we do have a book might find interesting on the subject. It's called Marriage, Divorce, and Remarriage.
0: That's right.
2: Yeah, it kind of gets into this a little bit. It's a book written by Pastor Doug. It's a good read, and I think it'll answer a lot of these questions. So just call our resource phone number, and you can ask for the book called Marriage, Divorce, and Remarriage.
0: Mm-hmm. And, Timothy, that number is 1-800 again. And for those listening, 1-800-835-6747, 1-800-835-6747. And that's where you can just ask, and they'll send you the book.
2: The book, Marriage, Divorce, and Remarriage. All right, who do we have next?
0: We have Mel in New Jersey City, New Jersey. Mel, you're on the air with Bible Answers Live, Pastor John.
2: Hi, Mel. Welcome to the program.

0: good evening. Good evening. God bless you.
1: Thanks for calling.
0: In Revelation, it talks about changing anything in the Bible, right?
1: Yes.
0: Now, all these different translations of the Bible, a friend of mine was a Jehovah's Witness, and he had a problem with the department, so I let him stay with me for a little while, and he brought his Bible from the Jehovah's Witness. I'm a Baptist, and I'm reading my Bible to his all raggedy and torn. He passed away, but he left his Bible there, so I'm considering buying another Bible. So I grabbed his Bible and opened it up, and I've been reading it in my studies. Now, my question is these translations, are they changing words? They claim they want to make it more understood by the reader,
1: mm-hmm.
0: different translations. But is that changing the Bible or changing the words?
1: Well, let me give you a couple of principles that you'll want to bear in mind. First of all, there are two types of Bibles, English Bibles, that you can find. There is a translation and there is a paraphrase. Now, I want to explain the difference. A translation is where a translator went to the original languages. Of course, the Bible is written in Hebrew and in Greek and a little bit of Aramaic in the book of Daniel. But a translation takes those original languages and translates it into English. That's called a translation. But in addition to that, there are a number of paraphrased Bible versions out there. And a paraphrase is a pastor or a scholar might take an English Bible and then they rewrite that using different words to try and clarify the meaning of the Bible. And that's called a paraphrase. And some very popular paraphrase today is the Living Bible. It became very popular. But it's not a pure translation. So one needs to be careful when reading a paraphrase version. It's probably okay to kind of get some thoughts on the text, but when it comes to deep doctrinal study, I always encourage people to find a solid Bible translation. And when it comes to a translation, there are two families of manuscripts that are typically used. There is the Byzantine family of manuscripts, and then there's the Alexandrian set of manuscripts. They're very similar, but there's some slight differences maybe in certain words used, or maybe portions are missing in the one set of translation than the other. Personally, I like the Byzantine family of scripts. You have translations like the King James Version, the New King James, the Revised Standard Version. Mm-hmm. These are really solid translations, trustworthy. New American Standard is a very good version. Some of the newer translations, like the NIV, they lean more to the Nestle Aland or the Alexandrian family of texts. And as I said, they're very, very similar. But personally, I prefer more the Byzantine family, which is the King James, New King James, and the like. So that's something to bear in mind. Now, as far as I understand, the Jehovah's Witness is more of a paraphrase than a clean translation from the original text, because you'll find a number of very significant differences in the Jehovah's Witness Bible as you would in the King James or the New King James.
0: So my question is, again, is that changing the Bible? When in Revelation it said, "Do not change any of this stuff in the Bible, or it'll be a curse in all the Bible to whoever changes it."
1: Yeah, no, absolutely. If you're trying to tamper with the Word of Life, be careful. And I think that's the warning that Revelation gives. It's not for us to try and change the Scripture to make it culturally acceptable. I know there's some strong truths that's found in the Scripture in some of these modern translations or paraphrases. They try and water down these strong messages to be more culturally acceptable. And Revelation says don't do that. It's a dangerous thing.
2: Yeah, like Pastor John is saying, Mel, a translation doesn't mean they're messing with Scripture if it's a literal translation.
1: Right.
2: I'm taking it from the literal language, and I'm just translating it into our language. When I start messing with the thoughts...
1: Yes.
2: That are conveyed from those languages, that's when I start to add to or take away from. And you can run into a danger in some paraphrases when they kind of do that. So paraphrases are more like a devotional reading. You got to kind of be careful. But if you're really wanting to study a literal translation from the original, like Pastor John is saying, is a great way to go. And it's not tampering with the original language.
1: You know, something that I'd encourage, I do this all the time in my study. I have, and it's available now, there are free software programs that you can download on your computer. The one that I like to use from time to time is called eSword, and it actually gives you the English translation of the verse, and then you could look at the Hebrew. Now, you might not even be able to read Hebrew or Greek, but you can click on the words, and I'll tell you what the actual meaning of that original word is. And you can see how they translated it. You can compare different translations of the Bible. You can look at paraphrases. And it helps us to study the original understanding of the text. So, yes, when it comes to Bible study, find a good translation. And we need to be careful of those translations that add to or take away from the Scriptures. That's a very dangerous thing.
0: Well, you've been most helpful. God bless you and keep you.
1: Thank you for calling, Mel. We appreciate it. You know, I just thought, Marshall, we do have a book.
2: The Ultimate Resource.
1: That's the one that came to my mind. A book written by Pastor Doug talking about the Bible, talking about where the Bible came from, the different translations, how to study the Bible. I think it's just a great read for anyone.
2: Mel, it's entitled The Ultimate Resource, and you can all get it if you dial 1-800-835-6747. 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
1: That's the name of the book, called The Ultimate Resource. We'll be happy to send that to anybody who calls and asks. And, you know, while you're on the phone talking or asking for that free offer, you can also ask to sign up for the free Amazing Facts Bible Correspondence School. We have 27 lessons that cover all of the important biblical truths, both in the Old and the New Testament, and we'll send it to you for free in the mail. You'll actually read the lesson and fill in the little questionnaire at the end. You mail that back to Amazing Facts. We will grade your response, and we'll send you out the next batch of lessons, and all of this is free. Just go and ask for it when you call 800-835-6747. Say, I'm interested in the Amazing Facts Bible Correspondence course. And we'll be more than happy to send that to you in the mail. Well, friends, you hear the music playing in the background. We are not going to go away. We're just going to take a short break and kind of catch our breath. And we're going to have station identification for those listening around the country. And we'll be back with more Bible questions. 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
1: Hello, friends. This is Pastor Jean Ross. Pastor Doug is out this evening, but this is a live, interactive, international Bible study, and we love studying the Scriptures together. If you have a Bible question, we would love to hear from you this evening. Our phone line here to the studio is 800-463-7297, 800-463-7297, and if you just joined us, this is a perfect time to call and ask your Bible question. We'll try and answer as many of them as we can. Looks like we've got two lines still open, so a good time to get in there and give us a call. And I think we have somebody lined up to ask a question. Who do we have next?
2: We do. Charles from Huntsville, Alabama. Charles, you're on Bible Answers Live. Pastor John?
5: Yes, sir. How you doing tonight, fellas?
1: Doing very well. Thanks for your call, Charles.
5: Okay. Well, here's my question. It's kind of a two-part question.
1: Sure.
5: It's about the saints that were resurrected at the time of Jesus, either crucifixion or resurrection. The first part of the question is, were they resurrected when he was crucified, or were they resurrected when he was resurrected? Because the wording's a little weird there. And the second part of my question is, I've heard Pastor Doug Batchelor mention that they went to heaven after they were resurrected, but I can't find any scriptural support for that.
1: Sure. Yeah, absolutely.
5: Go ahead.
1: Yeah, let's take it in two parts. The first is, what is the verse with reference to those being resurrected at the time of Christ's resurrection? Well, here's the verse. Matthew 27, verse 53, and I'm going to read this to you. You know what? Let me just get the context. Actually, starting verse 51, Matthew 27:51, it says, "Then behold, the veil in the temple was torn in two from top to bottom, and the earth quaked, and the rocks were split, and the graves were opened, and many of the bodies of the saints which had fallen asleep were raised. And coming out of the graves after his resurrection, they appeared into the holy city and appeared to many." So the first question is, well, when were these people resurrected? Well, we know that the great earthquake that broke open their graves occurred when the veil was torn in the temple. That happened at the point of Christ's crucifixion. It's quite possible that they rose at that point, but they didn't appear in the city, that being the New Jerusalem, or the Jerusalem, I should say, the old city, until after Christ was resurrected. That's kind of the context that we're looking at here in this verse. So it wasn't until Sunday that they appeared in Jerusalem. And then
5: so
1: the question
5: kind of hung out at the graveyard.
1: I don't know.
5: A day or two.
1: It doesn't say.
5: Okay.
1: It doesn't say. It's pretty clear that though in verse 53 it says, "And coming out of the graves," then you know the original language doesn't have commas. That's added by the translators. Right. So you'd say, "Coming out of the graves, comma, after his resurrection, they went into the holy city and appeared to many." So okay. It appears as though they didn't appear in the Jerusalem, in the city, until after Christ rose from the dead. Yeah, Pastor Marshall.
2: This kind of goes back to an Old Testament feast with the wave sheaf. And this was kind of like the first, I guess you could say, harvest of Christ's ministry.
1: Right.
2: And his death. And so he was actually fulfilling the wave sheaf. This was kind of his first, and they were there to testify.
1: That he rose from the dead. Yeah,
2: and
1: not so much that he died, because everybody saw that, but rather that he rose. That was a powerful testimony that they gave, that yes, Jesus rose from the dead.
2: Because remember, because the priests wanted to keep it quiet.
1: Right.
2: If it really did happen, that's why we set guards. We're not going to say anything.
1: Tell them that while you're sleeping, they stole the body of Jesus. Well, here these people that no one had seen before suddenly appeared in the city and said, "Oh no, he rose from the dead. That's why I'm here." So that was a powerful testimony. But what happened to them? That's the second part of your question. Well, the Bible tells us, you find in Ephesians chapter 4, verse 7, there is a reference to Christ's ascension. I'll read it. It's Ephesians chapter 4, actually verse 8 is the one. "Therefore," he says, "when he ascended on high," it's talking about Jesus ascending to heaven, "he led captivity captive and gave gifts to men." Now, we know that those who are in the grave, the Bible sometimes referred to them as being held captive in the grave. But here is a group that rose from the grave. They were once held captive, but they were freed. They rose from the dead. And when Jesus ascended on high, when he ascended to heaven, he led those who were held captive by the grave. He led them to heaven, and he gave gifts to men. So many Bible scholars believe that those who appeared in Jerusalem after the resurrection, we don't know how long they were there, but they ascended up to heaven with Jesus. Of course, Christ had gone to heaven several times. It was 40 days after the resurrection when he finally went up. But it's quite possible that they were there for a period of time and then ascended up with Jesus.
5: Okay, Ephesians, what was that again?
1: That's Ephesians chapter 4 and verse 8.
5: Okay, thank you very much for your time.
1: Yeah, thanks for your call, Charles. Good question. I know a lot of folks wonder about this group, and you know, there's no other reference of them in the early church. You don't read about this group of people who were resurrected in Acts. You'd think that if there was a big group raised and they stayed on the earth, that they would have played some part in the church, at least been mentioned. And then, of course, they were raised from the dead. They were probably raised to testify and not to die again.
2: That's right.
1: So they were taken to heaven.
2: Like we were saying earlier, it's interesting. You go back to there was an offering before the harvest, like the true full harvest was given. If you go back to the Old Testament,
1: sort of like the first
2: fruits. Like a first fruits that were actually given. And these were like the first fruits of Christ's earthly ministry as he's presenting himself before the Father.
1: Right.
2: And here's the fruit of my sacrifice.
1: And the first fruits are given. The rest will come later on.
2: That's right.
1: Now, given enough time. Of course, the great resurrection takes place at the second coming of Christ. So, good question there. All right. If you have a Bible question, our phone line is 800-463-7297. That's 800-463-7297. Who do we have next?
2: Pastor John, we have Jack from Clarksville, Indiana. Jack, you're on the air with Bible Answers Live.
6: Yeah, thank you for taking my call, and God bless you all.
1: Well, thanks for calling, Jack. How can we help?
6: Well, first, I got to make a real short comment. I get my phone bill every month, and on there, I got a Verizon phone. And on that bill, it's got, the numbers I call and how many minutes I talk. And my wife said, well, who are you talking to for 45 minutes to an hour? I couldn't think of what it was. I just couldn't. And it just now dawned on me. I'm sitting here on hold. And that's what it is, so I'll be able to explain that to her now.
1: Well, tell your wife you're using the time very wisely. You were talking about the scriptures, so that's a good thing.
2: And Jack,
6: I'm an over-the-road truck driver, and of course that truck driver's got a reputation.
2: Jack.
1: Go ahead, Jack. What's your question?
6: Okay. I was listening to another preacher or Bible commentator. And he was saying that we don't have, since Jesus has already died on the cross, we don't have to ask for forgiveness anymore, that we should repent and change our ways. But Jesus has already forgiven us, so we don't have to ask him to go back and forgive us again. And I was just a little bit confused on that.
1: What did he mean by that? Yeah, I've heard that before, and I'm always wondering, why would a preacher say that, especially in the light of what the Bible says? I'm just going to give you one verse. There are many, but here's one verse. 1 John.
6: Hey, Matthew chapter 6 is one I'm thinking of.
1: Well, there you go, too. But, this one in 1 John chapter 1, verse 9 says, if we confess our sins, he is faithful and just to forgive us our sins and to cleanse us from all unrighteousness. Now, I don't know how somebody can get around that. It's pretty clear. If we confess our sins, there is a condition. If we say, yep, Jesus died for our sins, but we're unwilling to confess our sins to him and acknowledge our sins and ask for forgiveness, how can he forgive us? He's not going to force forgiveness upon a person. Only those who recognize their need of forgiveness and ask and confess, well, then God is able to forgive. So, yeah, it's kind of a strange teaching. I've heard it out there, and it seems like it's become popular by some rather prominent preachers, but it's just not biblical and sort of a dangerous teaching.
6: I thought that, and I just was really confused about it. Well, thank you very much.
1: Well, thanks for your call. Yes, yeah, good point and important subject.
2: And I thought, Pastor John, of the verse where Jesus ever liveth to make intercession for us.
1: Yes.
2: He knows he needs to intercede. There's times.
1: That's right.
2: That may happen in our lives, but he's there to intercede.
1: We make mistakes and we stumble and fall, and we got to go to Christ in sincerity and ask him to forgive us.
2: That's right.
1: That's the condition that's required in order to be forgiven. If you have a Bible question, the phone line is 800-463-7297. That'll bring you here to the studio with your Bible question this evening. And we still got about 20 minutes or so with your Bible questions. So give us a call. Who's our next caller?
2: Our next caller is Carl from Maryland. Carl, you're on the air with Bible Answers Live and Pastor John.
1: Hi, Carl. Welcome to the program.
7: Hi. How are you?
1: Good.
7: Thank you. I appreciate that.
1: And your question this evening?
7: I guess it would be in two parts that I thought of it. I'm confused. Firstly, I'm confused by the Trinity.
1: Okay.
7: I understand that the Holy Spirit is God, Christ is God, and so is the Father, or God the Father. I don't quite understand how they interrelate. It confuses me.
1: Okay.
7: What expounded or increased my confusion was I read an act, I believe it was an act, that the apostles worshipped Christ. So then that causes me great confusion, because when I pray to God the Father, as Christ said we should do in the gospel, do we also pray to Christ?
1: Okay.
7: Does that make sense?
1: Yes.
7: I'm a little confused. and I don't want to pay to Christ, because in the Gospels, Christ was specific.
1: Mm-hmm.
7: Pray to God the Father. He gave us the Lord's Prayer as a guideline. It's not that I'm not. It's not that I want to reject Christ. Obviously, that's not the case. I'm just confused.
1: Okay, good question. Well, let's take the first part about the Godhead or the Trinity. It is a deep study. I mean, we're talking about God, and there's only so much that we can understand about God, and God is revealed. Certain things to us about who he is in the scriptures. But there are also some strange ideas related to the Trinity or the Godhead. First of all, the Bible is very clear that the Father, the Son, and the Holy Spirit are three separate beings. They are three separate personalities. And in scripture, you read about Jesus here on the earth at his baptism, the Holy Spirit coming upon him in the form of a dove. And a voice from heaven, the voice of the Father, saying, "This is my beloved Son in whom I'm well pleased." They interact with each other. Jesus prayed to the Father. The Holy Spirit responded to Christ when Jesus would perform a miracle. The Holy Spirit would do certain things. So the three members of the Godhead interact amongst themselves. Now, where we talk about God being one, what we need to recognize is that they all share the characteristics of deity. They are three separate beings, but the Father creates. He has life in and of himself, no beginning. He's eternal. He's all-powerful. He knows everything. Those same characteristics are shared by Christ and by the Holy Spirit. So they share the same characteristics, but they are three separate beings. So that's the first part. Incidentally, just one other quick thought. In the Old Testament, speaking of God, it says, "Hear ye Israel, the Lord thy God is one." And it's interesting, the word "one" there in the Hebrew is in the plural form. In the Hebrew, there is a singular form for one and a plural form for one. You've probably heard the verse in Genesis where God says, "For this reason shall a man leave his father and his mother and be joined unto his wife, and the two shall become one." That is the plural form of the word "one," meaning one in purpose, one in design, one in focus. So God is one in purpose in his plan to save mankind. But it doesn't mean that there's only one being that's revealed in different ways. It gets all confusing. So anyway, that's what we have with reference to the Godhead or the Trinity. The second question that you had was, remind me what the second part was.
7: The second part was, I read in Acts, in the Gospels, Christ gave us the Lord's Prayer.
1: Oh, that's right.
7: Pray to God.
1: Yes. Who did we pray to?
7: And in Acts, the apostles, from what I read, worshipped Christ.
1: Okay.
7: So I'm a little confused there, because I get that they're separate entities. I got that impression from when I read at the Tower of Babel before we were split apart to different languages.
1: Right.
7: It seemed that God said, what should we do about this?
1: Right.
7: And he wasn't talking to himself, so I kind of get that they're separate beings.
1: Correct.
7: But very.
1: Okay. So what about
7: the same in nature?
1: Sure. So what about worship and prayer? Well. Clearly, Jesus can be worshipped. There's no question about that. The disciples worshipped him. If you go to the book of Revelation, it talks about angels worshipping Christ, angels worshipping the Father. You don't have a direct reference of angels worshipping the Holy Spirit, which is kind of interesting. It's not that the Holy Spirit is not divine, but the Holy Spirit is not manifest in the same form as the Father and the Son. In Revelation, the Holy Spirit is symbolized by seven burning lamps of fire, and is represented by a dove, or sometimes referred to as the wind. So definitely the Father, the Son, and the Holy Spirit, they share the characteristics of deity, and they are worthy of worship. But when it comes to prayer specifically, we only have one example in the Bible of somebody praying directly to Jesus, and that was at the stoning of Stephen, where Stephen cried out and said, "Lord Jesus, receive my spirit." That's the only reference that we have of someone in the Bible praying specifically to Christ. Throughout Scripture, the abundant evidence is that when we pray, we are to pray to God the Father in the name of Jesus. We don't have any reference specifically of somebody praying to the Holy Spirit, although there's nothing wrong in praying to the Father and asking for the Holy Spirit. Matter of fact, Jesus says you need to ask the Father, and he will give you the Holy Spirit. So there's nothing intrinsically wrong in praying to Jesus. But following the example given in Scripture, the correct manner of prayer is to pray to the Father in the name of Jesus for the Holy Spirit.
7: Okay.
1: Did that make sense?
7: It actually does. One more question.
1: Okay.
7: With regards to the term worship, because obviously the apostles, from what I read, worshipped Christ. What would worship mean in that sense?
1: You know, worship is not only adoration and praise. That's part of worship. But true worship is willing obedience. And to worship Christ is to obey him. It is to receive his teachings. It is to put it into practice. It is to become dependent upon him. You know, we worship through prayer, we worship through song, but the greatest act of worship is through obedience. And Jesus says, whoever hears these sayings of mine and does them, I will liken him unto a wise man. As a matter of fact, Jesus said, in the last day there will be many saying, Lord, Lord, did we not prophesy in your name and cast out devils and so on? And Jesus says, I never knew you, because they didn't do what he told them to do. So true worship is an act of obedience, which includes adoration and praise, but primarily what God is looking for is a willing heart to do his will.
2: And Carl, for further study, I was just going to add, we have some free offers. The first one is called The Trinity.
1: Yes.
2: That relates to your first question. And those that are listening, you can go to, just call 1-800-835-6747. You can ask for The Trinity. The second one is Teach Us to Pray.
1: Mm.
2: Pastor Doug did that one, as well as The Trinity. And they're just excellent resources for you to continue in your walk with the Lord.
1: Okay, that number to call for the free resource again?
2: Is 1-800-835-6747.
1: All right, and if you'd like to get a call in on the program tonight, 800-463-7297. Who do we have next?
2: We have Phil from Long Island, New York. Phil, you're on the air with Bible Answers Live.
1: Hi, Phil. Welcome to the program. We have just a few minutes.
8: Okay, can you hear me okay?
1: We can.
8: Okay, you guys are doing a great job. I thank you for taking my call. I have a question about which I think there is disagreement even among theologians, and the question is this. In order that the second advent of Jesus can take place, is it necessary that there first be a third Jewish temple, or is it Jesus himself the third temple?
1: Good question. All right, I'm going to give you a quick answer here, but it's kind of deep, so you'll need to put your thinking cap on. There are five different types of temples or sanctuaries that are referenced in the scriptures. You have the one that's in heaven. We know that from the book of Hebrews. We also know that when Moses built the temple or the sanctuary in the wilderness, he followed a pattern that was shown to him in the mount. So you have the heavenly sanctuary. You got the earthly, and when I talk about the earthly, I'm talking about one Moses built, and then Solomon finally built, and then it was replaced after the 70 years of Babylonian captivity. That's the earthly. So you have the heavenly sanctuary, you have the earthly sanctuary. There's three others. Jesus, speaking of himself, said, destroy this temple, and in 3 days I'll raise it up again. He wasn't talking about the temple in Jerusalem, but he was talking about himself. So Jesus is described as a temple. And then the Bible tells us in the New Testament, know you not that your body is the temple of the Holy Spirit. So you have the individual. If the Spirit is within us, we are symbolized by the temple. And then the church as a whole is also referred to as the temple of God, and we are all living stones in that temple, and Jesus is the cornerstone. So when you talk about a temple, we need to realize that the earthly that was on the earth, finally destroyed in 70 AD, was just a shadow or a type of the true temple, the one in heaven, where Jesus ministers for us today. Much focus has been put upon an earthly temple being rebuilt, but if you go to the book of Hebrews, the real focus is on the heavenly sanctuary where Jesus ministers as our high priest in heaven. Will the temple be rebuilt in Jerusalem? I don't know. Maybe, maybe not. But does it have to be rebuilt in order for Jesus to come? No. That is a misunderstanding of a prophecy that you read about in the book of Daniel, Daniel chapter 9 in particular, where people have misunderstood or misapplied those various prophetic time periods. But the true focus today is on the heavenly sanctuary and the work that Jesus is doing for us. I know that was a lot of information, but we shared it quickly.
8: But you clarified things and you did a hell of a good job.
1: Thank you, Phil, very much
8: for your consideration.
1: We appreciate your call. Who do we have next?
2: We have Edward, Loma Linda, California. Edward, you're on the air with Bible Answers Live.
9: Thanks very much, Pastor. I think you're very excellent, very learned, and I appreciate your commentary. Thank you very much, and God bless you.
1: Well, thanks for calling, Edward. What's your question this evening?
9: The question is, do we follow, as the Lord Jesus Christ said in John and in Matthew, do we follow the Ten Commandments to the letter? Or do we follow the Sabbath of the Catholic Church that was changed in 358 by King Constantine? Or do we follow the Sabbath that the Lord Jesus Christ said, follow God's commandments?
1: All right. Well, good question, Edward. You know, I'm going to be honest with you. If you look at the New Covenant in the New Testament, the New Covenant is the Ten Commandments written upon the heart. There's no question about that. That's the New Covenant. Now, if the Ten Commandments are written upon the heart, a true believer in Christ will want to keep all 10 commandments, not 9, not 8, but 10. The fourth commandment, we know, is remember the Sabbath day to keep it holy. So for the Christian today, yes, if we are committed to following what Jesus asks us to do, we would want to keep the Sabbath, not a man-made institution or a man-made tradition, but the Sabbath as given in the Bible. I know there's a number of Christians who are rediscovering this precious, wonderful truth about the Sabbath and the rest and the blessing behind it. And I would encourage anyone to study that further. We do have a study guide called Last Day in History. Yes. It kind of talks a little bit about this. And I think for any of our listeners, if you're curious about that, please give us a call and we'll be happy to send that to you. What's that number?
2: That number is 1-800-835-6747. 1-800-835-6747. And the title of that, Pastor John, again?
1: It's Last Day in History. And I think you'd find it. And also, there's another one called Written in Stone on the Ten Commandments. It's also both very good studies. Well, we've got time for at least one more caller. Who do we have next?
2: We have Rob in Dearborn, Michigan.
1: Hi, Rob. We got just a few minutes. What's your question?
10: Yes, sir. This question was asked by one of my daughters. Her name is Rachel.
1: Okay.
10: And in Genesis chapter 31, it speaks of Jacob leaving the house of Laban.
1: Mm-hmm.
10: And he takes Rachel and Leah with him. And Rachel takes some idols with her, and she was asking, why did she take those idols? Jacob knew what the real God was, who he was.
1: Yes.
10: And why did Rachel do this?
1: Why did she do it? Well, you know, I think, back up a little bit more, Laban knew about the true God because it goes all the way back to Abraham and Abraham's family. They worship the true God. But one of the reasons why God brought Abraham away from his family and brought him to the land of promise was because included in their worship of the true God, they had been influenced by the cultures around them, and some idols came into their form of worship. And God wanted to separate Abraham from that so he could worship God in truth. So when you have Jacob going back and he marries Rachel and Leah, and they journey now to the promised land, there was still certain significance that they attached to these idols. And it was a learning process. They needed to learn to let go of it. And God was working with them and leading them. And that's why she took them. She should not have taken them. We know that worshiping idols is a violation of the second commandment. It's not something that anyone should do. I don't know whether she was worshiping the idols or whether she was just taking it along as a good luck charm. That could very well have been the case to try and connect her to her family. But, you know, it caused problems. It caused problems with Laban and Jacob and the family, and that was never God's will.
2: And I think this is why God was calling them back to Bethel, which means the house of God.
1: The true worship.
2: So he realized they were struggling with some things, like we all tend to struggle, but he's always trying to call us home.
1: He's
2: leading us, and he wants us to get rid of certain things and cast them aside, and this is that case.
1: It was kind of a growing experience that Rachel needed to go through.
10: All right. Well, thank you, Pastor. I appreciate your ministry.
1: All right. Well, thank you for your call. We appreciate it. Well, friends, I'm looking at how much time we've got, and it doesn't look like we've got time to take one more call, or we probably wouldn't do it justice if we did. And if we didn't get to your call tonight, we hope you won't get discouraged, but call us back next week, and we'll try and answer as many calls as we possibly can. You know, we gave a lot of free offers out this evening, and if you missed any of them and would like to receive one, be sure to give us a call on our resource phone number. That number is 800-835-6747. And you can just ask for that free offer, and we'll be happy to send it to you. But Pastor Marshall, if somebody wants to read one of these articles right away or take a look at one of these books, what do they do?
2: They just need to go to AmazingFacts.org. 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
1: Of course, not only do we have printed material there at the website, but there's a lot of sermons that's available.
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1: There are videos that's available. 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
2: wealth
1: of great Bible truth and great Bible information that I think you'll find very helpful. And while you're there, if you've been blessed by this program and would like to keep us on the air, we would encourage you to donate. 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
2: Amen.
1: So thank you for your support, friends. 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Until we meet next week, God bless.
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14: Now the weather forecast for Strong Tower Radio. For Michigan's UP, our skies will be sunny with a high of 75 degrees and winds out of the northeast at 5 miles an hour. Our lows will be back down to 60 degrees overnight with mostly clear skies and a calm breeze out of the southwest. For northern Michigan, it's going to be a mostly sunny day today, highs up to 81 degrees with a northeastern breeze. We'll be partly cloudy overnight, lows back down to 55 degrees, and winds will be staying light out of the east. For southern Michigan, a 20% chance of a few early showers today. The skies will otherwise be mostly sunny through the afternoon, with a high of 84 degrees and winds staying light out of the northeast. We'll remain mostly cloudy overnight, lows down to 62 degrees, and winds will stay light out of the northeast. And for central Illinois, a 20% chance of showers today. We're going to have partly sunny skies with a high of 85 degrees. Rain chances increasing to 60% overnight. We're going to have lows back down to 67 degrees with winds out of the northeast. For Strong Tower Radio, I'm meteorologist Scott Cook.
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18: Revelation, the time of the end, mysterious signs, strange happenings, confusing numbers. Are we facing a new world order and the mark of the beast? Are we living on a planet in upheaval? Are we on the verge of Armageddon? Revelation. What do all the signs in this mysterious book mean? Discover real answers. Revelation Speaks Peace with Sean Boonstra.
19: Tonight's subject, the mark of the beast. Tonight's one of those nights I'm going to give you an opportunity to respond. Toward the end of the presentation, the ushers will have a card so you can give me some feedback and let me know if what we've studied tonight makes sense to you. The mark of the beast is really a fascinating subject. Of all the things in Bible prophecy, this is probably the one that scares people the most. Right? And people have all kinds of strange ideas about what it might be. You can go into a Christian bookstore and buy, 100 books on the mark of the beast, and everybody's got a different idea. Someone says, it's the Visa card, not any old credit card, but Visa card, because the V and the I look like a six, and then they try and make sixes out of the other letters. Or some people say it's the mark of the beast will be a tattoo or a computer chip or an embedment in the... Well, everybody's got a different idea. I actually remember going into this grocery store one time in the city of Toronto, and I bought two things. Can't remember what they were. It was probably a loaf of bread and a jug of milk, just the kind of stuff your wife sends you to the store to get. And I got to the cash register, and she rang me up, and she said, "Sir, you have to buy something else." I said, "Thanks for the upsell, but I don't want to buy anything else. I just want these two items." She says, "You have to buy something else." I said, "I don't want to." She said, "Then you have to put something back." I said, "No, I'm pretty sure my wife wants me to have..." "What's going on?" I said. She said, "It's your total. It's $6.66. I can't sell this to you. It's the mark of the beast." And I thought, this has got to be a joke. She was dead serious. She said, "I can't sell this to you." She said, "I don't want you to lose your eternity if you buy these..." I've heard everything. I've heard all kinds of stuff, hundreds of books. Tonight, there's only one book we're going to deal in. It's the Bible. And I think you're going to find out again tonight, just like with everything else, if you read the whole book, God has no problem spelling it out clearly. He can speak for himself. So let's pray. Father in heaven, this evening, it's with a sense of anticipation that we open the pages of the Bible, because we know we're going to meet you here. We're going to hear the voice of our Creator, our Almighty God, our loving Savior. It's a real encounter. You're alive, and you speak through this book. You have breathed your presence into this book. And Father, we expect to hear from you tonight. And so I'm asking again that you would help me to fade into the background, because the last thing we need in these last days is more human opinion. What we want is the opinion of Jesus Christ. What we want is what the Word says. So forgive my sin. Give me the ability to think clearly and to speak clearly. And Father, to be faithful, most of all, to be faithful. Take a coal from heaven's altar again, I ask. Touch my lips with it. And I'm asking that holy angels would be walking in the aisles of this auditorium tonight as we turn to listen to your voice. And that the evil one would be banished from this auditorium in the blood of Jesus Christ. That they would just not be permitted near anybody here tonight. That a holy hush would fall over our hearts, and that we'd be ushered into your presence to hear you speak. Thank you for an audience with our God. And we pray it in Jesus' name. Amen. The stuff that we have been studying every night used to be widely known in Christianity. For centuries. Everybody knew the stuff we've been looking at in prophecy, especially the stuff we looked at in Revelation 13 and Daniel 7. Everybody, once upon a time, knew that stuff. It's only in recent generations that we have forgotten it and quit preaching it and quit studying it. But what we discovered when we went to Daniel 7 and looked at the little horn and the beast that comes out of the sea in Revelation 13, everybody once knew it. Everybody did. You go back to the early church fathers, a guy like Irenaeus in the second century, he was studying Revelation 13 and Daniel chapter 7, and he said, look, this power, this little horn power, this beast that comes out of the sea, is something that is going to come out of the city of Rome after the Roman Empire collapses. He could see it in advance because it was that clear to him. Joachim of Florus in the 1100s drew these elaborate pictures and charts, and if you see them, you'll see that in the 1100s, everybody still knew what we talked about in Daniel chapter 7 and Revelation 13. The Archbishop of Regensburg in a church council in the 1200s stood up and said, we've got an issue. The biggest issue in Daniel 7 and Revelation 13 is not an outside influence, it is us. And they all looked at the archbishop, shh, don't say such things. He said, no, I've seen it in Bible prophecy. Everybody preached this once. Luther preached it, Calvin preached it, Zwingli preached it, Wesley preached it, Spurgeon preached it, Moody preached it. It's only in the last few generations that we stopped. Why did we stop? That also proves to be prophetic. This was so widely known at one point in the 1500s that scholars panicked and said, oh no, the finger of prophecy is pointing at us. We have to come up with an alternate explanation for the prophecies. We studied this one night. The issue was the little horn power of Daniel chapter 7. They said, it can't possibly be us. We've got to come up with something else. So two scholars in particular, there were a number of them, but two in particular, Ribera and Alcazar, and Bellarmine too, Cardinal Bellarmine. They started to come up with alternate theories about last day events. Theories that took all the attention off of the church itself and the issues that were going on in the church. And what they said was, the Old Testament prophets could not see the Christian era at all. They just didn't see anything in it. Alcazar said, all of prophecy happened in the distant past. We call that preterism now, made up in the 1500s. Look, it all already happened, so it can't be us. Ribera gives us a theory that it all happens in the last few years of Earth's history. He says, no, it didn't all happen in the past. It all happens way off in the future, so it can't possibly be us. It was a deliberate deflection. They made it up. You can go back and read the books that they wrote. New theories concocted to take the heat off of God's own people so they didn't have to deal with the issues that the Bible was identifying. And the theories that they concocted finally became popular in the 1800s. And when they became popular in the 1800s, we stopped preaching what we had always known about Bible prophecy, what we had always known about Revelation 13 and Daniel chapter 7. And it turns out that the moment we stopped preaching it was also defined in prophecy. Let's pick up the story that we have been studying a number of times in Revelation chapter 12 tonight. Revelation 12 and verse 13. Now when the dragon, who's the dragon, class? Satan, good class. Now when the dragon saw that he had been cast to the earth, he persecuted the woman who gave birth to the male child. But the woman was given two wings of a great eagle. Now what is a woman in Bible prophecy? It's a church. And who is the child that the woman was waiting for? It's Jesus Christ. Two wings of a great eagle, that she might fly into the wilderness to her place where she is nourished for a time and times and half a time. Do you remember that period of time? It's 3.5 years. From the presence of the serpent. We actually saw some of this at our last meeting on Wednesday night. God's people had to go into hiding because suddenly there's an impure woman sitting on the throne of Western Europe. Do you remember when we studied that on Wednesday night? Yes? No? Yes? Yeah. God's people, the ones who wanted to stand on strictly on what the Bible taught, had to go into hiding. You had groups hidden all over Europe. You had the Waldensians in northern Italy. You had some of the Celtic Christians up in the British Isles. You had the Albigenses in the mountains behind France. You had the Ethiopian church down in North Africa, hidden away, living faithfully by the word of God. The woman had to go into hiding for time, times, and half a time. Or, we saw the other matching time periods in Revelation, 1260 days, a day represents what in prophecy? A year. 1260 days or 42 months. She has to go into hiding for the whole span of the Dark Ages. You'll remember this. It's all review at this point. It's that period of time that begins when the Roman Emperor Justinian, who's now based in the Eastern Roman Empire, gives the keys of the Western Roman Empire to the Bishop of Rome. And after they uproot, three of the barbarian tribes pull three of the horns up by the roots. The power given to the Bishop of Rome becomes a reality in 538 AD when the Ostrogoths are finally destroyed and wiped out of existence. It begins 538. You add 1,260 years, and you come down to 1798, and that's the exact moment that General Berthier, one of Napoleon's generals, marches into the city of Rome, takes Pius VI off his throne, he dies in captivity, and the temporal power of Rome is broken at that precise moment. Now, during that whole 1,260 years, the impure woman is on the throne of Europe, and she's persecuting the woman who's in hiding. The Bible says the persecution would get very bad. Verse 15. So the serpent spewed water out of his mouth like a flood after the woman, that he might cause her to be carried away by the flood. He just pours it on, trying to wipe her out. He's saying, oh, if I could just get rid of her. I couldn't stop Jesus from coming, but maybe I can stop Jesus from coming again. Maybe I can stop the world from hearing about the cross of Calvary. Maybe I can stop the message of the cross and the second coming from getting out. If I could just stomp these people out of existence. Pours it on. But it doesn't work. Why? Because God suddenly opens up a way of escape for his people. All of a sudden, he gives them a way out, and now you have to pay attention very carefully to what the Bible says. Verse 16. But the what? The earth helped the woman, and the earth opened its mouth and swallowed up the flood which the dragon had spewed out of his mouth. At some point in history, the earth opens up to give God's people a way to escape. A way to flee from the persecution. It's like the planet suddenly gets bigger. There's a new place to go. God's people have a way to escape. Now, here's the question I want you to consider. Did the persecuted masses of Europe at some point have a place to run to? Did they have a place in the planet to go and escape to at some point in history? The answer is absolutely yes. Where did the persecuted masses go to find liberty? They came here. They came to the New World. James Madison, one of the Federalist Fathers, tells us exactly why the founding fathers of this nation believed that the birth of America was so important, why this country was deliberately designed from its very inception to keep the hands of the church off of the state and the hands of the state off of the church. They separated those two things in the Constitution in order to stop the persecution. They did not want a repeat of what happened in Europe. Listen to what Madison wrote. The purpose of separation of church and state is to keep forever from these shores the ceaseless strife that has soaked the soil of Europe with blood for centuries. We're going to keep it separate. They knew what the problem was. They knew what had been going on in Europe. They were Bible students and history students. They knew exactly what was going on. And they designed a specific place where people could come and be safe. America gave the world freedom from religious persecution. It is in this nation that we have freedom to live according to the dictates of our conscience. I am free to come out here every night and preach the word of God, and I have no fear that the state is going to arrest me or that the official church of the state is going to arrest me. We are free in this nation, praise the Lord, to worship God however we want. You're even free to not worship God if you don't want to. We are free here. When America was born free. The government could not kill you merely for your opinion when it was born. And even though our freedom has definitely been eroding in the last few decades, no question about it, we still are a free nation. I'm still freer here than I was in my own home country. Here I can open a Christian radio station if I want, and I can't do that in the nation of Canada. This is a free country. I love the words that are, you know, every immigrant loves the words that are inscribed on the base of the Statue of Liberty. I love them. It's that poem by Emma Lazarus. Give me your tired, your poor, your huddled masses yearning to breathe free. The wretched refuse of your teeming shore. Send these, the homeless, the tempest-tossed to me. I lift my lamp beside the golden door. Those are beautiful words. They almost sound, don't they, like something Jesus would say. Almost. Come unto me, all ye who labor and are heavy laden. They almost sound Christ-like. America, when it was born, was not a new theocracy. It wasn't. It wasn't a country that had an official state religion. But it was a Christ-like country built on biblical principles, no question about it. It had a constitution that kept people free to worship God as they pleased, and it separated the church and the state so they didn't get a repeat of the problems that were going down over in Europe. And amazingly, the American Republic as a nation, organized nation, appears right at the end of the Dark Ages. Just think of it. The Dark Ages run out. The 1260 years run out in 1798. This nation is born in 1776. Those events happening that close together, America is rising as the beast power is about to get its deadly wound and collapse. And you have to wonder, is that a coincidence? It's not at all. Let's go back to Revelation 13 because I want to show you something that is absolutely breathtaking. Here's a verse we've seen before, verse 3 of Revelation 13. And I saw one of his heads as it were wounded to death, and his

already be healing. You might want to buckle your seatbelts wherever you're sitting. Get them all buckled up, because what we're about to look at took my breath away when I saw it. Everybody's seatbelt all buckled up? In 1929, at about the time America's actually becoming a superpower, you know, we were founded in 1776. We really rise to prominence after World War I and become a global superpower. In 1929, something suddenly happens in the city of Rome, February 11th. Benito Mussolini and Cardinal Gasparri meet at the Lateran Palace, and they sign a deal that completely restores power and self-government to the Vatican City. All of it. All of it signed back. Everything taken in 1798. It was a huge story heard all around the world. It gave back the power that was seized. It gave back what was taken away, and suddenly the autonomy of the Bishop of Rome is restored. He's self-governing one more time now, 1929. Everything's given back. Do you know what the headlines read here in America that day, February 11, 1929? Might be a coincidence. Probably is. But the headlines that day are heal wound of many years. Coincidence? Yeah, probably. But it's a very interesting coincidence. If you go back and read the newspapers from 1929, you'll see that at that time, the whole world thought this was a huge deal. Here's an article from the Catholic Advocate that came out several weeks afterwards, written by a reporter that was in Rome when the agreement was signed. Here's what he writes. It's so poetic. He's a good writer. It is noon on Monday, the fateful February 11, and we are standing by the obelisk at the north door of the mother of the churches of the world. At some point, you might want to compare that language to Revelation 17. You might be in for a bit of a surprise, because it describes a mother there as well. The north door, the mother of the churches of the world, St. John's. We have watched first Cardinal Gasparri and the Premier Mussolini drive into Lateran Palace. What's Lateran Palace? That's the home Constantine gave the Bishop of Rome after he took power in the city of Rome. He said, why don't you move out of your little shack and move into the Lateran Palace? This is a very symbolic place. This is where power is handed to the Bishop of Rome by Constantine, and this is where power is handed back. They are now sealing the accord between the Holy See and Italy. I do not deny it. I am in a tremble at the pregnant greatness of the moment, for my mind is dwelling not only in the piazza or on the scene behind the palace windows. My thoughts are shooting like the shuttle of a loom out from Rome to the four corners of the globe, weaving a fabric of the reverberations which this freeing of the Pope will awaken in every country. What happened that day? The freeing of the Bishop of Rome. And now Rome can start building the influence that was taken away in 1798. And the question we need to ask ourselves as students of Bible prophecy, is it happening? Is Rome taking back what she has lost? And the answer is absolutely yes. You can read it in the newspapers every morning. I do. I go in and I read it. I read all the news releases that come out of Rome itself every morning. And you can find that it is going on every single day. It's just that we haven't been studying our Bible prophecy in recent generations, and so it's going on under the radar. In the last few years, the Church of Rome has actively been reasserting almost every single doctrine that it taught in the Middle Ages. Every single one. Like what? Well, in 1998, a papal bull came out, Incarnationis Mysterium. And in that, in 1998, the practices of indulgences were reaffirmed. Hey, we believe in indulgences. Indulgences are buying your way out of purgatory, either with good deeds or with cash. It was the very issue that triggered the Protestant Reformation in the first place. In 1998, reaffirmed. In 1998, the Congregation of the Doctrine of the Faith is reaffirmed. Oh, so what? What's that? It's a very powerful organization, Rome. Yeah, but so what? It was reaffirmed in 1998. It's a big deal because it used to have a different name. It's a very old institution. But because that institution had a very unpopular name, they changed it in 1908. In 1908, the Congregation of the Doctrine of the Faith used to be called the Holy Office of the Inquisition. Reaffirmed 1998. It's responsible for the doctrinal purity and the unity of the church all around the world. The prefect of that congregation in 1998 was Cardinal Ratzinger, who went on to become Benedict XVI. He's the one who was running it.
And in the year 2000, they published a very interesting document. It was a document about Christian unity, specifically calling the world to unify behind the movement described in Revelation chapter 13. No question about it. Come back home.

0: Rome, it said, Dominus Jesus, Lord Jesus in Latin. The Church of Christ, it said, despite the divisions which exist among Christians, continues to exist fully only in the Catholic Church. And on the other hand, that outside her structure, many elements can be found of sanctification and truth. That is, in those churches, they're saying, yeah, there are other churches that teach some things that we can agree with. That is, in those churches and ecclesial communities which are not yet in full communion with the Catholic Church. Why do they say, not yet? It's because there's a plan. There's an agenda to restore absolutely everything. There is a deliberate plan to pull everything under one umbrella. And it is already happening. The wound is already healing. It is rebuilding. And all over this world, Christians by the boatload are starting to go back. Even though not one single doctrine has changed since the Dark Ages. Not one single doctrine has changed since the Council of Trent in the Middle Ages. Not one. And it's going faster than you could ever imagine. A news story broke in the year 2007 where Protestant churches in Europe got upset. Why? Protestant churches yesterday reacted with dismay to a new declaration approved by Pope Benedict XVI, insisting that they were mere ecclesial communities and their ministers effectively phonies with no right to give communion. Coming just 4 days after the reinstatement of the Latin Mass, yesterday's document left no doubt about the Pope's eagerness to bring traditional Roman Catholic practices and attitudes. Even the Latin Mass coming back. There is a push to go back to the old ways. And here's the amazing thing. Eventually, as Rome rebuilds, prophecy says she will have help from a very surprising and very powerful ally. Who? Revelation 13, verse 11. Then I saw another beast. Like one wasn't enough trouble. I saw another beast coming up out of the what? That's the place the woman went to get away from the persecution. I saw another beast coming up out of the earth, and he had two horns like a lamb. What does a lamb represent? Jesus. Has two horns like a lamb and spoke like a dragon. A second beast comes up out of the very place God's people escaped to, the place that opened up to help them. And it looks like a lamb. A lamb is Jesus. This beast appears Christ-like, but eventually when he opens his mouth, he speaks like a dragon. It's another mix of Christianity and the dragon, just like Rome was. And I know that it's not that hard to figure this out. Some of you, I can see on your faces, have already figured this one out, because this second beast only matches one thing in the history of the whole planet. But let's keep reading. And he exercises all the authority of the first beast in his presence and causes the earth and those who dwell in it to worship the first beast, whose deadly wound was healed. The second beast drives the world back towards the first beast. It plays a supportive role. Whether it knows it or not, it plays a supportive role. Who is this second beast? Well, you've probably already guessed it, but I want to make sure we get it from the words of the Bible itself. And we have a pile of evidence to go on. Comes up from the earth, the place where the persecuted people went. The first one came up from the Gentile nations of the Western Roman Empire, came up out of the sea. This one comes up from a very different place, the earth, where the persecuted masses went. It is lamb-like. It absolutely has the appearance of being Christ-like. And what's interesting, it also has horns, but in this case, there are no crowns on that horn because there is no king. It's a republic. This only fits one thing in the history of the entire planet. You tell me, what powerful Christian nation, remote from Europe, in the place where the persecuted went to get away from persecution, in the New World, comes to power and has no king? Who is it? It's us. It can only be the United States of America. I want you to consider the evidence. America rises on the world stage at the end of the Dark Ages. It makes its appearance as a nation as the first beast is wounded. It has a Christ-like appearance, no question. It started out right. One nation under God. It had a separation of church and state. It had freedom of conscience built on Christian principles, no question about it. It was actually a refuge for the persecuted masses of the world, and it is a republic. It has no king. Does it fit? It fits like a glove. Does that mean America's going to change? I don't know if you've noticed it already is. It's no longer the America it was when I was a kid. In recent decades, the whole flavor of this country has been shifting. The NSA doesn't just spy on foreign heads of state. They're spying on us. They're listening on your phone calls. Freedom is eroding. We have been watching it fall apart in recent decades. And when you begin to study prophecy, it all begins to make sense. Something is up. Bible prophecy actually predicts an alliance between the United States of America and the Bishop of Rome. Oh, that's impossible. That couldn't happen. I used to think so. That can't happen. But then I started to read 20th century history, and I noticed that the last half of the 20th century was a very interesting time. Malachi Martin, who taught at the Pontifical University in the Vatican, professor in the Vatican, put out a book a few years ago that rattled everybody's cages. It was called The Keys of This Blood, Pope John Paul versus Russia and the West for Control of the New World Order. That was the name of the book. It's a big, thick thing. If you've never read it, go out and get a copy and read it. It is worth every page. It is astonishing. This one rattled everybody over in Rome because it suddenly, here's an insider, putting all the cards on the table. He pulls back the curtain and says, here's what they're trying to do in the city of Rome. He writes, page 455, the goal is a geopolitical structure for the society of nations designed and maintained according to the ethical plans and doctrinal outlines of Christianity as taught by the Roman pontiff and the earthly vicar of Christ. What is it? We're going to pull all the nations of the world together under the glue of the Bishop of Rome. That was the objective. John Paul II, he said, had an objective. He wanted to provide a global structure as the glue for every nation on earth. And there were just two things, he points out, that were standing in the way. Two things. One of them was communism in the USSR. As long as that was controlling one-third of the Earth's geography, they weren't going to have what they were after. And the other obstacle was the West. Remember the title of the book, Battling the USSR and the West for Domination of the New World Order. Communism stood in the way. They weren't going to cede any territory or power to the Bishop of Rome. And the West is built on freedom of conscience and the separation of church and state. That's standing in the way. What I want you to notice, though, is since that book was written, one of those obstacles is already gone. And nobody expected it to go as fast as it did. In 1989, I watched like you did with my jaw hanging. It's gone. Overnight, the Soviet Union. How did communism fail? Because of economic pressure? Not quite. The Vatican knew it couldn't topple Russia by themselves because the Vatican doesn't have an army. They needed a really good ally to help them. So John Paul II looks all over the world. Who can I get to help me? And he notices something really important here in America. We don't like communism either. He says, ah. And then there's a president by the name of Reagan who really didn't like communism. Now watch what happens. Reader's Digest told the story in 1990, right after Russia collapsed. In 1981, the communist bloc got another shock. A new American president, Ronald Reagan, began fulfilling his promise to challenge the Soviets, not placate them. Over the next few years, he accelerated the military buildup and announced the Strategic Defense Initiative. The Soviets' confidence was shaken. Military pressure from America and its Western allies had caused the Soviets to flinch. John Paul sees Reagan and says, now there's my guy. And he happens to be the most powerful man on earth. This is a guy who knows how to deal with Russia. And Reagan did know how to deal with Russia. He was really good at it. Mr. Gorbachev, tear down this wall. I'm kind of glad he said that, by the way. This isn't a critique of Reagan. This is just how history played out. I'm glad he said that. I have seen what communism does to human beings. It belittles them and keeps them down. John Paul calls Washington. Washington gets a phone call from the Pope, and together John Paul and Reagan get together in 1982, July the 7th, to hatch a plan. How can we bring down the Soviet Union? They discuss a strategy to make communism fall. They decided that what they needed was an insider, someone on the inside of the Soviet Union, to help them carry out their plan. And they found their insider in a man by the name of Lech Walesa from the Pope's own country, the leader of the Solidarity Movement. Now, kids, if you're under 30, you might not remember any of this, but some of you are remembering this, amen? Remember the story? Reagan and the Pope gave Lech Walesa everything he needed, funding, financing, fax machines back in those days, everything he needed to run his movement. And when the Soviets saw what was happening, they threatened to shut it all down and move into Poland by force. And when that happened, you might remember, John Paul II said, if you roll into Poland with the tanks, I'm going there to stand in front of the tanks in person, and you will have the biggest PR disaster of your lives on your hands. One of the biggest high-stake games in history. Here's the story as it was reported in 1990. With the Pope's support, Solidarity was formed. And John Paul II sent word to Moscow that if Soviet forces crushed Solidarity, he would go to Poland and stand with his people. The Soviets were so alarmed that they hatched a plot to kill him. Remember that? When the communist government fell, the impact on Eastern Europe was electrifying. How did communism really fall? The first and second beast worked together to bring it down. To bring it down. That much is historical fact. In 1992, Time magazine told the whole story. Holy Alliance was the cover story, how Reagan and the Pope conspired to assist Poland's Solidarity movement and hasten the demise of communism. The book of Revelation said 2,000 years ago there'd be an alliance. 50 years ago, nobody would have believed it. But prophecy was absolutely right, and the alliance is already here. And that means that the Vatican's first obstacle is already gone. Done. What was the other obstacle? Us. It's the separation of church and state. It's religious liberty. As long as that is in place, Rome will not have everything that it wants. Now, obviously, the Bishop of Rome cannot take us on the battlefield, but he doesn't have to. All he has to do is change our attitude. That's it. And that's been going on now for years. In recent decades, I don't know if you've been listening, there have been strong voices inside of Christianity calling for a marriage of church and state right here in America. Strong voices. There are voices telling us today, if you listen to the radio, I do every day, voices telling us America was not built on separation of church and state. I hear them say it every day. They're wrong. It was built on it. Listen to Thomas Jefferson. Believing that religion is a matter which lies solely between a man and his God, that he owes account to none other for his faith or his worship, that the legitimate powers of government reach actions only and not opinions. I contemplate with sovereign reverence that act of the whole American people which declared that their legislature should make no law respecting the establishment of religion or prohibiting the free exercise thereof, thus building a wall of separation between church and state. Hands of the state off of the church, amen, and the hands of the church off of the state. When this country was born, it did not want the problems that Europe had. It was the whole point of that constitution. What's astonishing is that in recent decades, there have been loud Christian voices calling for the removal of the separation of church and state. Richard McMunn, Columbia Magazine, wrote, "If Thomas Jefferson were alive today, I believe he would not only lead the struggle to scale the wall of separation, but he would provide the ladders." Take it down. Cardinal Anthony J. Bevilacqua, the American cardinal, said, "The time has come to restore the vital relationship between church and state, between religion and law." There's a voice saying, get rid of that separation. We don't need it anymore. Think about American politics since the 1980s. Just think about it. Look at the way Christians have formed political alliances. Now, should Christians be in politics? I wish more of them were, frankly, because we could use some good moral people at the helm of this country, people who believe in Jesus Christ. I think that would be great. But there have been movements to seize the reins of government and pass laws forcing people. I've seen it. Look how our attitudes are changing. We're even beginning to say in our generation that the Reformation was a mistake. We are. The heads of one of the biggest Christian TV networks in the world. These are all godly people, so this time I'm not going to put their names out there. I know them all, and they're godly people. The head of one of the biggest evangelical Christian TV networks in the world said, "I'm eradicating the word Protestant out of my vocabulary. I'm not protesting anything. It's time for Catholics and non-Catholics to come together." That's true, amen? It is. As one in the Spirit and the Lord. It's true. God wants us all together. But through compromise, not a chance. By forgetting what the Bible says, not a chance. Real unity, Jesus says. Sanctify them through your truth. Your word is truth. Real unity comes from standing on the word of God. One of the biggest TV preachers in American history said, "It's time for Protestants to go to the shepherd recently and say, what do we have to do to come home?" It's happening right now. Just last year, at a huge gathering of evangelical Christian leaders, it broke my heart. There was a video invitation from Pope Francis they played live on the stage saying, "Please come home. I'm Joseph, the wronged brother. I'm the raw brother that was wronged, and you're the bad brothers, but I'll take you back if you all come home." And I thought, that'll go over like a lead balloon. And I watched one of the biggest names in Christian TV ministry get up on the stage and say, "We accept. We're coming home." Our attitudes are changing. Something is happening. The Bible says the second beast will convince the world to go back to the first beast. And what we're going to look at now is future. It's all history right to this point. but the Bible tells us absolutely where we're headed. He was granted power to give breath to the image of the beast, that the image of the beast should both speak and cause as many as would not what? Worship the image of the beast be killed. What's the real issue in the last days? The real issue is worship. It's always been worship. Go to those central chapters, Revelation 12, 13, and 14. That word comes up over and over and over. Worship has always been the issue. Worship was the issue when Lucifer first rebelled. I want the worship. I want to sit on the throne. And he still wants it. He's never given up on that ambition. He still wants the world to forget their creator God and worship him. And if deception fails, if he can't get everybody by deceiving the whole world, then he resorts to his only other tool, force. He causes all, both small and great, rich and poor, free and slave, to receive a mark on their right hand or on their foreheads. Where does the mark go? Right hand, forehead. That no one may buy or sell except one who has the mark or the name of the beast. Now everybody skips over that part. Or the number of his name. There it is. Mark of the beast. Where does it go? On the forehead or on the hand. Now that should sound familiar if you've been studying with us here, because we've already seen that God also put something on the foreheads of his people. Remember, those who follow the Lamb in the last days in Revelation 14 stand on Mount Zion with the Lamb of God, and they have the Father's name written in their foreheads. They have God's character etched into their minds and their hearts. That's the part of the story nobody ever tells anymore. They go on and on about the mark of the beast, and they only ever show one side of the equation. But if you read the whole thing, you see that both sides get marked. God marks his people too, in the forehead. And why is the mark in the forehead? Because that's where the frontal lobe is. That's where you make your decisions. With the mind, I myself serve the law of God, Paul wrote in Romans chapter 7. Why the hand? The hand represents the things you do. The mind, your decisions. Your hand, the things you do. The book of Ecclesiastes points it out. Whatever your hand finds to do, do it with your might. The hand represents the actions. These are the thoughts and actions of people. God and the beast both have a mark. They have a sign, a seal. Those words come to the Hebrew word oath. Sign, seal, mark. It's a mark of their claim on your life. And I'm telling you tonight, you want to know which of those two marks you've got. You want to know, because there are only two. God writes his name on your forehead, or you end up with the mark of the beast. What is the mark of the beast? It's so simple. Just look at the people. I mean, if you read the whole story, you can figure this out really, really quickly. It's just that nobody ever does. If you want to figure out what the mark of the beast is, first have a look at the people that don't have the mark of the beast. It's a pretty big indicator. Revelation 14, verse 9. Then a third angel followed them, saying with a loud voice, if anyone worships the beast in his image and receives his mark on his forehead or in his hand, he himself shall also drink of the wine of the wrath of God. These are the people warning the world, don't get the mark. These are the people who do not have the mark of the beast. And who are they? Well, it tells us in the next few words who they are. Here's the patience of the saints. Here are those who keep the commandments of God and have the faith of Jesus. This is not complicated. These people don't have the mark. The Bible describes them as the ones who keep the commandments and have the faith of Jesus. So think about it logically for a moment. Who does have the mark of the beast? It's the people who do not keep the commandments of God and have the faith of Jesus. Because there are only two sides in the end. That's it. It's really just that simple. But actually, the Bible gives you a lot more to go on. It gets a lot more specific. Because the Bible talks about the mark of the beast, and it also talks about the seal of God. A mark that God puts on our foreheads, Revelation chapter 7. Then I saw another angel ascending from the east, having the seal of the living God. And he cried with a loud voice to the four angels to whom it was granted to harm the earth and the sea, saying, do not harm the earth, the sea, or the trees till we have sealed the servants of our God. Where? In their foreheads. We're sealed in our foreheads. That's the 144,000 in Revelation chapter 7. It's the 144,000 in Revelation chapter 14 too. They have something in their foreheads. I looked, and behold, a lamb standing on Mount Zion, and with him 144,000 having his father's name written in their foreheads. What's written in the foreheads? Father's name. We're sealed in the foreheads. We're sealed with the Father's name. We're sealed with the very character of God. Hebrews 8 and Hebrews 10 told us that God actually writes his moral law in our hearts, and his law is a picture of who he is. It is a transcript of his very character. Now let me show you something really interesting. Let me show you why it's so important to read the whole Bible. Right after Moses reminds Israel of the Ten Commandments in Deuteronomy chapter 5, he says this next. You shall bind them, the Ten Commandments, as a sign. It's that Hebrew word oath. It's exactly the word used in Genesis chapter 4 when God says, I'm going to put a mark on Cain. It's oath. You shall bind them as a sign on your hand, and they shall be as frontlets between your eyes. Where did God say put the Ten Commandments? On your hand and on your forehead. God writes his name, his character, his moral law on your forehead and on your hand. How many of you have ever heard of a phylactery? How many of you have ever, some of you have heard of it. Our Jewish cousins wear them because of a literal reading of Deuteronomy chapter 6. They take a little box and they place it on the forehead and on the hand. And do you know what's inside that little box? A copy of God's law. That's what's inside it because of what it says in Deuteronomy chapter 6. They took it literally and actually wear it on the forehead and on the hand. Now listen to what it says in the book of Hebrews, chapter 10. This is the covenant that I will make with them after those days, says the Lord. I will put my laws into their hearts, and in their minds I will write them. God's people are sealed by his moral law. Because we take on the very character of God the more time we spend with him. And out of all of God's moral law, there is one in particular that God says is a special sign and a seal between him and his people. Ezekiel chapter 20. Hallow my Sabbaths. They will be a sign. It's that same Hebrew word oath, mark, seal. They will be a sign between me and you that you may know that I am the Lord your God. The fourth commandment is the mark of God's authority. This is how we publicly display our trust in his government. This is how we publicly display our loyalty to the Creator. This is how we tell the whole world who we believe belongs on the throne of the universe and of our hearts. This is the commandment the devil hates the most. Guarantee it, because it underlines who is on the throne and it underlines who is not. The big picture of prophecy is astonishing. The Sabbath is God's special sign of his authority with his people. And you know that the beast power has a sign of its authority too. What does the beast power say is the sign of its authority? It's a no-brainer. They say, we can prove that we're in charge because we changed God's times and laws. Cardinal Gibbons said, of course the church claims that the change was her act, changing the Sabbath into Sunday. Of course the church claims it was her act, and the act is a mark of her ecclesiastical power and authority in religious matters. Remember, the biggest issue in the history of the universe is worship. And the focal point for worship comes down to the fourth commandment. Oh, but Sean, that seems like such a tiny issue. I know. The tree in the garden seemed like a tiny issue too. It's just about loyalty. What's the mark of the beast's authority? Changing God's fourth commandment. Father T. Enright says, the Bible says, remember the Sabbath day to keep it holy. The Catholic Church says, no, by my divine power, I abolish the Sabbath day and command you to keep holy the first day of the week. And lo, the entire civilized world bows down in reverent obedience to the command of the Holy Catholic Church. Monsignor Louis Seger. It was the Catholic Church which has transferred this rest to Sunday in remembrance of the resurrection of our Lord. Therefore, the observance of Sunday by the Protestants is an homage they pay in spite of themselves to the authority of the Catholic Church. They laugh. You say you live by the Bible, you're not keeping the fourth commandment, you're not. The Catholic Record, 1923, published, Sunday is our mark of authority. The Church is above the Bible, and the transference of the Sabbath is a proof of that fact. She boasts about it. She says it proves she can change God's times and laws. Everybody's doing what we said. The issue, folks, has always been worship. The issue has always been loyalty. And now the question comes to you. Where is your loyalty? The dragon or the lamb? There are only two alternatives. And you really do need to make up your mind because we are running out of time faster than you could imagine. In 1998, Rome puts out an astonishing encyclical, Deus Domini, the Day of the Lord. Christians, it said in section 67, will naturally strive to ensure that civil legislation respects their duty to keep Sunday holy. We want a Sunday law. Now, was that just a random statement, just a one-time thing? Not even close. There is a massive push going on for the world to toe the line on this issue. Benedict XVI made an amazing demand in Austria in 2007. He shows up, headline said, Pope demands respect for Sundays. In 2009, there's a massive push for a Sunday observance law across all of Western Europe. It actually went to the floor of the European Parliament in 2009. It read this way. They put it to a vote. The European Parliament calls on member states and the EU institutions to protect Sunday as a weekly rest day in forthcoming national and EU working time legislation. We want a Sunday law, just like Constantine had way back once upon a time. We want it. And it went to a vote, and it almost passed, except all the Eastern Bloc countries said, no way. We just got rid of the Nazis, and then we got rid of the communists, and we don't want this. We don't want Rome next. So it failed, but barely. So in the fall, Benedict told the world in an encyclical called Caritas in Verite. He wrote that fall, we need a one-world economy that is governed and regulated by somebody who is not a political or military superpower. We need a religious and moral authority to govern the world's economy. I wonder who he had in mind. Pope Francis made this remark in 2013. It is not possible to find Jesus outside the church. And the mother church that gives us Jesus gives us our identity that is not only a seal, it is a belonging. There's only two sides. You got to make up your mind which one you're on. I saw something like a sea of glass mingled with fire, and those who have the victory over the beast, over his image, and over his mark, and over the number of his name, standing on the sea of glass, having the harps of God. When I was a kid, I used to read Bible stories and say, I wish I could be like those people. Shadrach, Meshach, and Abednego. If I was there, I would have done it. I would have stood up with them. Realize what they were being asked to do is worship an image that Nebuchadnezzar erected on pain of death, exactly the scenario that plays out in Revelation chapter 13. Worship that. They could have bent over and pretended to tie their shoes for a minute. They stood. I've always wished I could be in that group. Jesus showed up in the flames. The days of the Romans, just offer a pinch of incense to the Caesar. As a kid, I used to think, boy, I wish I could have been one of those. I wouldn't have done it. I would have stood for truth. You don't have to wish. We're there. And it's time for God's people to stand for truth instead of tradition. Time to take the stand. Do you know what it boils down to in the end? It's so simple. Who does your heart belong to? That's what it boils down to. I get it. The religious systems of this world are very attractive. I get it. They are. They're attractive. But where do you find Jesus? Where do you find him? Some years ago, a house was on fire in Washington State. And the firefighters backed everybody up, keep them back from the flames. It was too late to save that house. And a fireman felt somebody tugging on his coat. Mister, you got to go in there. Son, we can't go in there. The house is lost. No, my sister's in there. I said, son, I'm sorry. Nobody can go in there anymore. Mister, you have to go. You don't understand. It's my sister. Son, nobody can go. And they couldn't stop the boy. He ran into the burning house. He was gone. And just as the house was about to collapse, there he appears in the door of the house on fire, burning. He stumbles down the steps, falls to the ground. They wrap him in a blanket and put it out. And that's when they notice something moving inside his coat. They open it up. There's his baby sister, fine. The years went by. And a gorgeous young lady's walking across a college campus in Washington State. On her arm is a guy who's really scarred up and crippled. And she heard what they said on the campus grounds. Such a pretty girl. Why is she with a guy like that? She heard it and she stopped. And she said, you don't understand, mister. This is my brother. And he looks like that because he saved me. I know the religions of the world are attractive. I get it. I know that in this world, nobody really wants to talk about a crucified Savior. Nobody wants to talk about living a biblical life. Jesus has scars in his hands, but he looks that way because he saved us. Tonight, let's stand for prayer. Lord, the clock that is ticking in the background of this universe is getting louder. We can see that we are just moments till midnight, that Jesus is about to come. We want to stand on the mountain with the Lamb. We want to be counted among those who follow the Lamb wherever He goes. Lord, our loyalty belongs to You. You're the one who made us. You're the one who gave His life for us. And You're the one who's coming to bring us home. Oh, how we love Jesus, because He first loved us. And we give You the praise and the glory for what You do in our hearts each night. In Jesus' name, amen.
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In the world ye shall have tribulation, but be of good cheer. I have overcome the world.

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1: We all know that fruits and vegetables are good for our health, but did you know that healthy foods can also make you smile more? It's true. The foods we eat either nourish the brain and promote a healthy and happy state of mind, or they impair the brain, which can cause moodiness and even contribute to depression. Researchers have found that happiness and mental health scores were highest among people who ate at least 7 servings of fruits and vegetables per day. So, enjoy some of the delicious fruits and veggies that our Creator has provided and put a smile on your face. 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

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The event is free to you. Attention parents! Are your kids ready for a mighty big adventure this summer? The Mighty Minis Vacation Bible School includes fun games, crafts, and exciting Bible stories. Your children will discover that no one is too small to do mighty things for God. The Mighty Minis VBS will be held July 20th through the 23rd at 10 o'clock a.m. to noon at the Marion Seventh-day Adventist Church in Marion, Michigan. This Vacation Bible School is open to the public. Once again, attention parents, are your kids ready for a mighty big adventure this summer? The Mighty Minis Vacation Bible School includes fun games, crafts, and exciting Bible stories. Your children will discover that no one is too small to do mighty things for God. The Mighty Minis VBS is held July 20th through the 23rd from 10 o'clock a.m. to noon at the Marion Seventh-day Adventist Church in Marion, Michigan. This Vacation Bible School is open to the public.

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0: Now the weather forecast for Strong Tower Radio. For Michigan's UP, today will be mostly cloudy, then gradually becoming sunny with a high near 72 degrees. Tonight will be partly cloudy with lows at around 57 degrees with calm winds. For northern Michigan, today we'll have showers likely with a possible thunderstorm after 3 p.m. and highs near 79 degrees. And for tonight, we'll have a chance of showers and thunderstorms before 8 p.m., mostly cloudy with lows at around 57 degrees. For southern Michigan, today we'll have showers and a possible thunderstorm mainly before 5 p.m. with highs near 85 degrees. And for tonight, we'll have a chance of showers and thunderstorms before 2 a.m., mostly cloudy with lows at around 66 degrees. For central Illinois, today we'll have a chance of showers and thunderstorms likely after 5 p.m., mostly sunny with a high near 89 degrees. And for tonight, we'll have showers likely and a possible thunderstorm, mostly cloudy with lows at around 70 degrees. For Strong Tower Radio, I'm meteorologist Tricia Cook.
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2: Fresh manna fell to the ground as a gift from God while the Israelites were in the wilderness. 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How the Israelites must have anticipated the taste and the smell of each morning's delivery. Just like the Israelites, you too can now experience the taste and smell of fresh manna. 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
3: Good to see each of you in the house of the Lord. You know, we can see each other different places. Some places I'd rather not see you at. But it's always good to see you in the house of the Lord, right? Being together, experiencing the family, serving the Lord together. What a gift. As I watched our deacons serve us by receiving the offering that we were giving to the Lord today, you realize it's a service they do, right? We could all just make our way up to the offering plates and drop it in there. They come around and they serve us by receiving that for us. But they got the job done. But there was something else. Did you notice anything else that took place after they received the offering? Anybody want to? Sue? They shook hands. An affectionate greeting in the service of the Lord. That's not a performance. Well, it is a performance of Jesus. It's what he does. What a blessing we have to serve the Lord. I'd like you guys to look over here at our windows. You see some little things sitting there? Little cherry pots with a little flower and a couple leaves on them. I can't see the front one. I can see the back two. I look over here to your right. And I see three over there. They look different than the ones that I see over here. The flowers are waving and the leaves are going up and down. It's a response to the sunlight that they're receiving. They can't do anything without the work of the sun on them. And then they just do what they do. It's the work of the perfect sun in us that produces right works in us. 44 years ago, at a place called Camp Asabel, it was about 5 o'clock in the afternoon. It was a Sunday back in 1982 that Jeannie and I were joined in oneness at the chapel in the woods at Camp Asabel. And we've been celebrating oneness ever since. We were married at 5 o'clock. We had gone through something called Engaged Encounter down at Andrews University with Dean Ashlock. Him and his wife did a program for engaged couples to learn what it means to be engaged, what it means to be married, and prepare for it. We knew a lot about each other's families, and we just learned so much through that program and through 6 months of engagement. So we thought we were pretty much ready for marriage. And sure enough, by the end of that ceremony, we were completely married. We were perfectly married. As time went by, I learned that I had some selfishness and pride that I was not aware was there when we got married. I thought I had taken care of all that prior to that ceremony. But it cropped up. I also learned that, you know, some of the things that happen as a result of our selfishness and pride, they're embarrassing things. We just assume push that under the rug, put it in the shoebox under the bed. Let's not talk about that. Let's just pretend that never happened. But then there's the things that we're really proud of. I was treating my wife the way that God intended her to be treated, and I did everything right. Only to find out that my idea of what I thought God was wanting me to do was producing something in my wife that I did not appreciate. In my great effort to help my wife, because we considered ourselves helpmeets to each other, we supported each other, we helped each other, and so I was going to help her one day, and I noticed that she was partaking of something, you know, eating it at a time when it wasn't quite just the right time yet. At the dinner table, we hadn't had prayer yet. And so I proceeded in a very godly way to knock the cracker that she was putting into her mouth out of her mouth. And it broke and went all over her and all over the table, and our families were there, and my sister and her husband and my other sister and my parents. I really thought I was doing the right thing. I was helping her. How many of you ladies think that was helpful? Come on, ladies. How many men thought it was helpful? I have a very gracious wife. I have no lumps on my head from that incident. I treated her the way I thought God treated me. My understanding of God is when I do something wrong, he stops me from doing the wrong thing by whatever means are necessary. I've learned some things about God since then. You know, how we treat each other, I'm not talking about when we lose it. We fly off the handle. We lose control. I'm talking about when we think we're in control. We think we're doing the right thing. We are at church, or we're in the board meeting, or at the fellowship meal, or we're interacting with each other, and we think we're doing what's supposed to be done. But it's not producing the results in the other people that we were hoping or thinking it should produce. Could it be that we have a skewed or misunderstanding of God's character? Does perfection allow for growth? Can something be perfect and yet have room to grow? How about people? Could a person be perfect and yet have room to grow? Can you be complete and yet have room to grow? Could we be perfectly married and yet have room to grow in our marriage? Let's pray as we begin today. Heavenly Father, Lord, you have demonstrated your graciousness, your love, your character through your word, through the things that you have created, through marriage, through our church families, through our biological families. As we study your word this morning, give us greater understanding into your character so that we can truly experience and celebrate who you are. In Jesus' name, amen. Colossians 2, verse 10. Says, you are what? Complete in him who is the head of all principality and power. Where am I complete? In Christ, right? It's in Christ that I'm complete. I'm not complete by myself. I'm complete in Christ. In the midst of the difficulty in grasping the completeness of life in Christ is the fact that the Christian life is progressive. You are to continually grow in grace and in the knowledge of the Lord, but to some this seems incompatible with being complete in Christ. Were Jeannie and I married completely on June 6, 1982? We were. You can't get any more married than we were. Have we grown some since then? Well, you didn't see me. Last time I was with you, I didn't knock any crackers out of her mouth, did I? See, there's been a growth process, right? But we were completely married then. When Jesus was on earth as a boy of 12 years old, he was perfect. But we read this in Luke chapter 2, verse 52. And Jesus increased in wisdom and stature and in favor with God and men. Now, to understand how Jesus increased in wisdom when he's already God, we can maybe understand it a little bit by looking at that next part there, and in stature. A person who grows up from a baby, most babies are not born 6 feet tall. Or even 5'9", like me. I think I'm 5'8 now. I'm shortening, getting shorter all the time. We have to grow up. But when a baby is born, is it a human being? It is totally and completely a human being, but we expect to see some growth process, right? We hope for growth. Complete yet growing in grace and knowledge, perfect all the time along the way. The plant is perfect at every stage of its growth. We admire the beauty of the plant when its leaves burst forth. Someone sent me a picture of their garden this morning. They had planted some seeds about a little over a week ago, and there's already seeds coming up, radishes in their garden. They were excited to see that. They were sending me pictures of what God had done this last week. It is perfect when the flowers bloom. Ginny and I talked about the lady slippers we saw. There's also an apple tree we went by and had the most luscious, full apple blossoms out there. Just perfect. But is it an apple blossom tree? No, it's an apple tree, right? The blossoms are part of it being an apple tree. It's perfect, and yet it's growing. It's not that you are to grow into grace, but grow in grace. You're not to get more and more into grace, but in grace, you are to grow and increase in wisdom and completeness in Christ. 2 Peter 3:18. But grow in the grace and knowledge of our Lord and Savior, Jesus Christ. I'm growing where? In the grace of our Lord and Savior, Jesus Christ. But I am also growing in knowledge. I'm gaining more knowledge of my Lord and Savior, Jesus Christ. To him be the glory both now and forever. The very statement of this fact implies that you are not complete in yourself, and there's nothing good in you, but he is in you, and of his fullness have you received, and grace over grace. Grace richly abounds and fills you. So can we be complete in Christ and yet grow in Christ? Yes, we can. Where does the growth nutrients come from for us as followers of Jesus? The life of the Word is the life of God, for it is God breathed, and the breath of God's is life. Its life and power are spoken of in this way over in Hebrews chapter 4 and verse 12.

a living food that God provided for them. So the Word of God is living and it's powerful, and it's sharper than any two-edged sword, piercing even to the division of soul and spirit and of joints and marrow, and is a discerner of the thoughts and intents of the heart. That's pretty intense. I don't know my own heart. My heart's deceitful above all things, it says. I sure can't figure out your heart, but God's Word does. The Savior said of His words, our scripture reading today, "It is the Spirit who gives life. The flesh profits nothing. The words that I speak to you are spirit, and they are life." What is it about the Word of God that gives life to us? Deuteronomy chapter 30 describes the curses for disobedience to the law and the blessings for obedience. The people are again admonished to keep the law and are told what the Lord will do for them if they repent of their disobedience. Deuteronomy chapter 30, verses 11 to 14. Pay close attention to these words, because we're going to find them in another place in the Bible a little bit later. "For this commandment which I command you today is not too mysterious for you, nor is it far off." So we might have been glazing over, you know. God says, hey, the words that I'm telling you, this is not too difficult for you. You can get this. Just pay attention. I got something to tell you. Verse 12, "It is not in heaven that you should say, who will ascend into heaven for us and bring it to us, that we may hear it and do it? Nor is it beyond the sea that you should say, who will go over the sea for us and bring it to us, that we may hear it and do it? But the word is very near you, in your mouth and in your heart, that you may do it." Now, for some of you, may, what's this talking about over the sea business and up in heaven and what's all taking place there? Not sure I fully understand this. Let's turn over to Romans and to the New Testament. The Apostle Paul comments on this, Romans chapter 10, verses 6 to 10. Romans chapter 10 and verses 6 to 10 says, "But the righteousness of faith speaks in this way." What kind of righteousness are we talking about? Righteousness that comes from faith, okay? "By believing, we become changed. Do not say in your heart, who will ascend into heaven? That is to bring Christ down from above. Or who will descend into the abyss? That is to bring Christ up from the dead. But what does it say? The word is near you, in your mouth and in your heart. That is the word of faith which we preach, that if you confess with your mouth the Lord Jesus and believe in your heart that God has raised him from the dead, you will be saved. For with the heart one believes unto righteousness, and with the mouth confession is made unto" what? "Salvation." So, as we've compared these two passages together, the second one gives some clearer understanding. You saw it was in parentheses there. So these parts that are in parentheses, Paul has included, but they didn't come from Paul. These are additions and comments made by the Holy Spirit. And they tell you just what Moses meant by the word commandment. In Romans, the Holy Spirit has made clearer what was meant in the first passage. Notice that bringing the commandment from heaven
is shown to be the same.

0: same as bringing Christ down from above, and bringing the commandment from over the sea is the same as bringing Christ up from the dead. What is shown by this? Nothing more or less than that the commandment, the law, the entire word of the Lord is identical with Christ. Now, I don't want you to get confused here. Christ is a real being. He's not just pieces of paper or parchment with letters or characters written on it. The fact is that if you read your Bible and you find nothing but mere words, such as you may find in any other book, you didn't find the real word at all. What is meant is that the real word is not a dead letter, but is identical with Christ. If you really find the word, then you find Christ. And if you don't find Christ in the word, you haven't found the word of God. I have an individual who's very close and dear to my heart. But they have begun having arguments online, on Facebook, about the Word of God. In their arguments, they're trying to figure out and argue with people about the words of Scripture, but they're leaving Jesus out of the equation. They will never arrive at the truth because Jesus says, "I am the way, the truth, and the life." Getting in arguments with somebody about the Word of God and what it says and what it means without letting Christ come in, and how did Jesus say he would come into our hearts? Through the Holy Spirit, right? It's the Holy Spirit. He will take of what is mine and declare it in you. Well, Romans 10:17. So then faith comes by hearing, and hearing by the word of God. Are we reading our Bibles to win an argument, or are we reading our Bibles because it is the Word of God by which He reveals who He is to us? Before Jeannie and I got married, I haven't forgot about our anniversary. Anybody notice that? You know, point for this husband. We weren't always able to be together. She wrote me letters. And even when we saw each other every day, I asked her to write me letters, and I wrote her some letters. You know, it's different when you just sit there face to face and talk, and when you take the time to think about your thoughts and you write them down, you go, "Yeah, that's not what I'm really thinking." And you have to rewrite it three or four times. "Oh, yeah, that's still not saying what I'm trying to say." Have you ever experienced that? Sometimes it's good to journal your prayers to God. "God, what am I really saying here?" You know? Anyway, when we read, when I read Jeannie's letters, I was taking what she had put down, what she had revealed about herself. They weren't just letters. They could have been letters from anybody, but they weren't. They were from her. And if anyone else had given me letters, who cares? I was reading her letters because I wanted to get to know her. When we read God's word, read it because you want to get to know Jesus. You want to get to know the Father. Don't assume you know everything before you read the letter. Because every time you read the letter over and over, you're going to notice something different. Sometimes the first thing I noticed was the letter smelled really good. You know, it just smelled really good. And I looked at it, you know, and her penmanship and the way she dotted her little spots there and crossed T's, the way she did stuff, all that meant a great deal to me. It's the same way with God's word. So faith comes by hearing, and hearing by the word of God. But he also says that Christ dwells in our hearts by faith. Ephesians 3:17, that Christ may dwell in your hearts through faith. Jesus is standing at the door and knocking, he says. He wants me to let him in. And when he lets me in, if I'm too distracted by things, Jeannie could be out there knocking at the door for a long time, but I'm listening to music, I'm reading her letter, I'm having a good time. But she actually wants to be with me, and I've left her standing at the door. Do we let God in when he's knocking at the door of our hearts? Christ may dwell in your hearts through faith. Faith in the living word of God brings Christ into your heart. He is the life and the word. As we saw already in John 6:63, Christ, the statement made by Christ, that the words which he spoke were spirit and they are life. Also at John 6:35, Jesus said to them, I am the bread of life. He who comes to me shall never hunger, and he who believes in me shall never thirst. Now, I noticed that when the manna fell, they were supposed to go out each day and collect an omer of the manna. I didn't know how much that was, so I looked it up. And it was between 8 and 9 cups. 8 and 9 cups. That was their food for the day. Now, that's quite a bit of food when you think about it. You line up 8 cups here of this bread that tasted like crackers or wafers made with honey. And you could boil it, apparently. They could bake it. They could eat it the way it was. But they were to do this. By the way, on Fridays, what would happen if you gathered too much on Tuesday? It would get worms in it. What happens if you don't gather twice as much on Friday? You go hungry on Sabbath. Because none came on the Sabbath day. I was thinking, that's a lot of food to eat. It's more than enough. Not only that, but it said that those who went out and gathered the food, some of them didn't gather as much as maybe they thought they would need for that day. But it said they didn't go away hungry. It was just as much as they needed. And if they... not to get enough for tomorrow, but if they'd got a little too much today, none went to waste. It was just the right amount. If you're feeding on God's word today, friends, and you read, you know, an extra chapter, it's okay. It's not going to give you a bellyache. If maybe, you know, something happened and you only got to feed on God's word for half the time that you normally do, it's okay, because you're partaking of Christ. Jesus said to them, I am the bread of life. He who comes to me shall never hunger, and he who believes in me shall never thirst. How long can you go without eating? Well, some of us think we can't. Hurry up, Pastor. I don't think I can go much longer here. But most of us, we may have fasted for a day. You know, maybe us older folk, we've had a surgery and we couldn't eat for a day before surgery or something, or you have to fast to do your blood work or something. You can get by with a day or two without food, right? How many days can you go without drinking? Well, I found that most people tend to die between 7 to 10 days without drinking water. If you have a lot of fat stores, sometimes the fat breaks down and turns into liquid, and some people go a little bit longer. But Jesus says, if you come to him, you will never hunger, and he who believes in me shall never thirst. John 6:51. I could have called this the John 6 sermon. I am the living bread which came down from heaven. If anyone eats of this bread, he will live how long? Forever. And the bread that I shall give is my flesh, which I shall give for the life of who? The world. Not just church members, for the whole world. Again, in John 6:54, a few verses down, whoever eats my flesh and drinks my blood, what? Is going to someday, when I come, they're going to get eternal life. Did the pastor quote it right? No, he quoted it very poorly. Whoever eats my flesh and drinks my blood has eternal life, and I will raise him up when? At the last day. When do we get eternal life, friends? When we partake of Jesus, right? We have eternal life. For God so loved the world that he gave his only begotten Son, that whosoever believes in him shall not perish, but have everlasting life. In our scripture text, which we visited a few times today, we find the plainest declaration that the Word of God received in faith conveys Christ into your soul and my soul. The only way that we can eat the flesh of Christ is to believe his word with all your heart. In that way, you will receive Christ indeed. Romans chapter 10 and verse 10. For with the heart one believes unto what? Righteousness. When I believe, it produces the righteousness of Christ acted out in my life. And with the mouth, confession is made unto salvation. This has just been a very meager presentation on this theme, but I invite you to dig deeper. Dig deeper into this idea of perfection and completeness. How can we be complete in Christ and yet still growing in Christ? We had two daughters, and I remember them little. They could move their arms, which was super exciting. They'd move their fingers. That was super exciting. But that's about all they could do. And they move their legs sometimes, too. They're kind of like a dying cockroach. If you've ever seen one of those, they lay on their back and their legs are going, but that's about all they can do. But I thought nothing about my daughters being cockroaches, because my daughters were beautiful female human beings. They were complete female human beings. But I remember the first time that my first daughter, she was laying on her stomach on her side, and she raised up her head. I was kneeling down. She was laying on the bed, and Jeannie and I were talking. Jeannie was kneeling on one side of the bed, and I was on the other. My daughter's head was towards me. She raised up her head, and she looked at me. Wow. Doesn't much prouder moment for a daddy. You know, his little baby girl raises her head up for the first time. Was she more of a human being because she did that? Was she more of my daughter? No. but she was maturing. Growth was taking place. Then I remember her, you know, going through the crawling stages. That was pretty amazing. She could actually move more than just roll around on the floor. Then at some point, she got the idea that she didn't want to be on her knees. And so she'd have her hands there, and then she'd push up with her feet. So her little behind would go up in the air, and then it'd go back down. And then she'd push up again with her feet like that. She was no more a female human being when she started that than when she first lifted her head off the bed that first time. But she was learning. Eventually, that whole idea of being on her feet developed into wanting to stand up. And she stood up. She didn't head out the door. She didn't take a trip. She stood up, and what do you think she did? She fell down. She was learning to stand, but she was already complete. You and I have some growth to do, but we are complete in Jesus, friends. You may stand up and you may fall down sometimes. You may think you're standing when you actually have fallen down. Don't get discouraged about it. You are learning. Remember Jesus, I didn't use that text today. There's a text that says Jesus had to learn obedience. Just let that sink in sometime. Look that text up. That'll be your homework between now and next time. Jesus had to learn obedience. But as you go throughout this next week, as you interact with each other, if you believe in Jesus, that he is your Savior, you have eternal life. Do you also have some things to learn? Yes. What about the person sitting next to you? Same for them, right? They're learning too. They're standing up and they're falling back down. They're pushing their hind end up and it's going back down. They get tired. They're not bad. They're learning. Grow in the grace of Jesus. Celebrate what Jesus is doing in your life. Celebrate the fact that you can stand for more than 30 seconds without falling down. But if only 30 seconds is what you can do today, celebrate that. I was able to stand up. Yeah, I fell down right after, but praise the Lord, I stood up. He's doing great things in me. I love my life in Jesus. Celebrate what Jesus has given you, and you will continue to grow and learn of him. Let us pray. Heavenly Father, Lord, I thank you for declaring us complete in you. Lord, we desire to grow in grace, in you today. Lord, we want to continue partaking of you through your word. Lord, keep us from becoming distracted, from just reading words, from just putting in time of reading the chapter for the day or the verse. May we be partaking of you consciously as we read your word. Lord, may we realize that we are growing in knowing you, that we are learning. May we not look at our falls and failures as a reflection upon what you are doing in us, but may we look to you all the more and thank you for teaching us our weaknesses. Teaching us the pride that's there, that's preventing us from experiencing your fullness And may we celebrate what you have given us. In Jesus' name, amen.
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2: Very early in the morning, while it was still dark, Jesus got up, left the house, and went off to a solitary place where he prayed. Everything in the Bible was written to teach us so that through the scriptures we might have hope. Faith comes by hearing the word of God. Jesus gave the first part of his day to his Father. He prayed, he listened, he studied the word. He had to, because he was a man. If you want to follow the blueprint Jesus left for us, listen to this Bible chapter right after you wake up for the next 7 days, and you will experience the power of Joshua 1:8 when God says, "Always remember what is written in this book of the law. Talk about it, study it, and meditate on it day and night. Then you can be sure to obey what's written there. If you do this, you will be wise and successful in everything you do." 1 Corinthians 13. If I speak in the tongues of men or of angels, but do not have love, I'm only a resounding gong or a clanging cymbal. If I have the gift of prophecy and can fathom all mysteries and all knowledge, if I have a faith that can move mountains, but don't have love, I'm nothing. If I give all I possess to the poor, if I give my body to hardship so I can boast, but don't have love, I'm nothing. Love is patient. Love is kind. It does not envy. It does not boast. It is not proud. It does not dishonor others, and it is not self-seeking. Love is not easily angered, and it keeps no record of wrongs. Love does not delight in evil, but rejoices with the truth. Love always protects, always trusts, always hopes, and always perseveres. Love never fails. Where there are prophecies, they will cease. Where there are tongues, they will be stilled. Where there is knowledge, it will pass away. For we know in part, and we prophesy in part. But when completeness comes, what is in part disappears. When I was a child, I talked like a child. I thought like a child. I reasoned like a child. But when I became a man, I put the childish ways behind me. For now we see only like a reflection in a foggy mirror. But then we shall see face to face. Now I know in part, but then I shall know fully, even as I am fully known. And now these three remain: faith, hope, and love. But the greatest of these is love. 1 John 3. The Father has loved us so much. This shows how much He loves us. We are called the children of God, and we really are His children. But the people in the world don't understand that we're God's children because they don't know Him. Dear friends, now we are the children of God. Yet we have not been shown what we will be in the future. But we know that when Christ comes again, we're going to be like Him. We will see Him just as He is. He is pure, and everyone who has this hope in Him keeps themselves pure like Christ. Anyone who sins breaks God's law. Yeah, sinning is the same as living against God's law. You know that Christ came to take away people's sins. There is no sin in Christ. So whoever lives in Christ does not continue to sin. If they continue to sin, they have never really understood Christ. They don't really know Him. Dear children, don't let anyone lead you into the wrong way. Christ always did what was right. So to be good like Christ, you must do what is right. The devil has been sinning since the very beginning. And anyone who continues to sin belongs to the devil. The Son of God came for this, to destroy the devil's work. Those who are God's children do not continue to sin, because the new life God gave them stays in them. They can't keep sinning because they have now become children of God. So we can see who God's children are and who the devil's children are. These are the ones who are not God's children. Those who don't do what's right. And those who don't love their brothers or sisters in God's family. This is the teaching you've heard from the beginning. We must love each other. Don't be like Cain. He belonged to the evil one. And Cain killed his brother. Why did he kill him? Well, it's because what Cain did was evil and what his brother did was good. Brothers, don't be surprised when the people of this world hate you. We know that we have left death and come into life. We know this because we love each other as brothers and sisters. Anyone who does not love is still in death. Anyone who hates a fellow believer is a murderer. And you know that no murderer has eternal life. This is how we know what real love is. Jesus gave His life for us. So we should give our lives for each other as brothers and sisters. Suppose you got a believer who's rich enough to have all the necessities of life, and he sees a fellow believer who's poor and doesn't have even the basic needs. What if the rich believer doesn't help the poor one? Then it's clear that God's love is not in that person's heart. My children, our love should not be only in words and talk. No, our love must be real. We must show our love by the things that we do. And that's how we know we belong to the way of truth. When our hearts make us feel guilty, we can still have peace before God because God is greater than our hearts. He knows everything. This is what God commands, that we believe in His Son, Jesus Christ, and that we love each other just like He commanded. 1 John 4, dear friends, we should love each other because love comes from God. Everyone who loves has become God's child, and so everyone who loves knows God. Anyone who does not love doesn't know God, because God is love. This is how God showed His love for us. He sent His only Son into the world to give us life through Him. True love is God's love for us, not our love for God. He sent His Son as the way to take away our sins. That's how much God loved us. So we must also love each other. No one has ever seen God. But if we love each other, then God lives in us. If we love each other, God's love has reached its goal. It's made perfect in us. We know that we live in God and that God lives in us. We know this because He gave us His Spirit. We've seen that the Father sent the Son to be the Savior of the world. And that's what we tell people now. Anyone who says, I believe that Jesus is the Son of God, is a person who believes in God, and God lives in that person. So we know the love that God has for us, and we trust that love. Everyone who lives in love lives in God, and God lives in them. If God's love is made perfect in us, we can be without fear on the day when God judges the world. We will be without fear, because in this world, we're like Jesus. Where God's love is, there is no fear, because God's perfect love takes away fear. Fear has to do with punishment, and the one who fears has not been made perfect in love. We love because God first loved us. If we say we love God but hate anyone in his family, we're liars. If we don't love someone that we have seen, how can we love God? Because we've never seen him. So God gave us this command. If we love God, we must also love each other as brothers and sisters. Love is heroic. It's selfless. Love is what will transform you into the man God created you to be. Love is what women want, and it's what the world needs. So go be a man of God today and love just like Jesus. God bless. Thanks for listening to the Bible with Blueprint for Men. We harvest what we plant, and when we plant the Bible in our lives, we will harvest the fruits of the Holy Spirit. 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Remember, Jesus wasn't a man of comfort. He was a man of courage. Let's follow his blueprint for men.

0: Now the weather forecast for Strong Tower Radio. For Michigan's UP, today will be mostly cloudy, then gradually becoming sunny with a high near 72 degrees. Tonight will be partly cloudy with lows at around 57 degrees with calm winds. For northern Michigan, today we'll have showers likely with a possible thunderstorm after 3 p.m. and highs near 79 degrees. And for tonight, we'll have a chance of showers and thunderstorms before 8 p.m., mostly cloudy with lows at around 57 degrees. For southern Michigan, today we'll have showers and a possible thunderstorm mainly before 5 p.m. with highs near 85 degrees. And for tonight, we'll have a chance of showers and thunderstorms before 2 a.m., mostly cloudy with lows at around 66 degrees. For central Illinois, today we'll have a chance of showers and thunderstorms likely after 5 p.m., mostly sunny with a high near 89 degrees. And for tonight, we'll have showers likely and a possible thunderstorm, mostly cloudy with lows at around 70 degrees. 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
4: Hello, everyone. I'm Aunt Carol.
5: And I'm Uncle Dan. Welcome.
4: Today we have a rather unusual story for you about an unusual war.
5: We've all heard accounts of different kinds of armies and weapons, such as Gideon and his army of 300 men.
4: And the army that marched around Jericho for 7 days. That was different.
5: And wars fought with various kinds of weapons, bows and arrows, catapults, muskets, cannons, planes, submarines, and bombs, just to name a few.
4: My, and that's just a few? But our story today is about an extraordinary army, and a war that was won with something not thought of as a weapon at all.
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5: Listen now to the story of the Invisible Army.
6: North of the land of Israel and east of the Jordan River lived the people of Syria. They were ruled over by a king named Ben-Hadad. And it came to pass that Ben-Hadad, king of Syria, called together his ministers, wise men, and counselors, and said,
7: I am Ben-Hadad, mighty king of Syria. There's no king as great and mighty as I am.
8: Long live the king.
9: Long live the king.
7: You're my ministers, my servants. I've called you into my presence to discuss the possibility of making war against the Israelites. Are there any questions? Oh, come. Your wise men and ministers in my court surely have your opinions as to the possible outcome of a war with the Israelites.
8: Your Majesty, I.
7: Yes.
8: Is it not true, Your Majesty, that the Israelites have just defeated the mighty Moab nation? Utterly defeated them?
7: Oh, yes, true, but that'll work to our advantage. They've expended their forces and supplies fighting the Moabites. If we attack at once before they can recoup, we'll defeat them. Are there any more questions?
8: Has the King of Israel been notified that we intend to make war against him?
7: My dear minister, it's odd that you should ask that particular question, for it is my plan to trick the king of Israel into an ambush and thus end the war almost before it gets started. Yes, I shall notify the Israel king that I shall be at such and such a place at such and such a time, and that my army will await his pleasure at that place. According to the rules of warfare, he'll appear there with his army. Actually, my army shall be in another place and spring upon the unsuspecting Israelite army, and the war will be over.
9: Long live the king!
8: An ambush, eh? Very ingenious, Your Majesty.
7: General, is everything in readiness for the ambush?
10: Yes, Your Majesty.
7: Provisions and arms?
10: Yes, Your Majesty.
7: Good. You'll move out at once and keep me informed of your progress.
10: Yes, Your Majesty.
7: Dismissed.
9: Long live the king! Long live the king!
7: Audience granted. Come forward, Minister of War.
8: Long live the king.
7: Well, your request for an audience stated that you had news of the trap set for the Israelite army.
8: Yes, Your Majesty.
7: Well.
8: It didn't work as planned.
7: Oh. Why?
8: The Israelites didn't pass by the ambush point, Your Majesty.
7: But they had to. It's the only plausible way they could get from Samaria to the appointed battleground.
8: Well, nevertheless, Your Majesty, they did not pass that way.
7: Oh, well, where's the Israelite army now?
8: At the appointed place of combat, Your Majesty.
7: Scribe, bring me the map.
11: Here you are, Your Majesty.
7: The Israelite army is... here.
8: Not quite, Your Majesty.
7: No?
8: There's a valley right here, and here is where they are camped.
7: Ah, now then, my brilliant Minister of War, if I were to ask the Israelite army to meet my army right here for the first battle of the war, how would you say they'd get there? Huh? By what route would they get from here to here?
8: This route, Your Majesty, right through here.
7: Exactly. And if our army were hidden here, they could surprise the marching Israelite army and wipe them out, wouldn't you say?
8: Oh, absolutely, Your Majesty.
7: Send word to my general to move his troops here. Hmm? And I'll prepare a message for the King of Israel to meet us here. Ah, you have news of the war.
8: Yes, Your Majesty. The Israelite army awaits us at the appointed place, intact and ready to wage war.
7: They didn't pass by the place where our army was waiting in ambush?
8: No, Your Majesty.
7: No. Do you have an explanation?
8: No, Your Majesty.
7: Well, you're my Minister of War.
8: Well, there is only one explanation, Your Majesty. Luck. Pure luck.
7: Yeah. Well, they won't be lucky a third time. They just couldn't be.
8: Oh, the odds are against it, Your
7: Scribe,
8: Majesty.
7: Scribe, bring me that map again. Oh, well, Minister of War, you look glum.
8: I have just received a message from the general, Your Majesty.
7: Oh, don't tell me the Israelites escaped our trap again.
8: I'm afraid they did, Your Majesty.
7: A third time?
8: Impossible but true, Your Majesty.
7: Oh. Well, call together all my ministers and wise men. I'm going to get to the bottom of this.
8: The general, too, Your Majesty?
7: Yes, especially the general. I'm king of Syria. I'm a great king. I'm wise, and no one can deceive me.
8: Long live the king.
9: Long live the king.
7: Yes, you're my ministers, wise men and counselors. I thought I could trust you. I thought you were loyal and true to me and to the people of Syria, but I was wrong. There is a traitor among you, and I intend to find out which one of you it is.
8: A traitor, Your Majesty?
7: One of you is on the side of the enemy. One of you is for the king of Israel.
8: But, Your Majesty, we are loyal. We love our king and our country.
7: And why is it that the king of Israel knows every move we make? He even knows what goes on here in my council chambers. One of you is a spy. Which one?
10: Your Majesty, none of us are traitors to our king and country.
7: Yes, you are. You are.
10: If it pleases, Majesty, I should like to tell how the king of Israel knows our every move.
7: Oh, yes?
10: There is a prophet in Israel, your majesty. His name is Elisha. He informs his king of our every move. He knows and reveals the most secret things, even the things that you, O king, speak in the secrecy of your bedchamber.
7: A prophet does all this, a man, but secrets are known only to the gods, not to men.
10: Israel's God reveals things to Elisha, his prophet, who in turn informs his king.
7: Well, we must eliminate this Elisha. Get rid of him. General, send your most trustworthy spies to find out exactly where Elisha is.
10: Yes, your majesty. Your majesty, Elisha is presently in the city of Dothan.
7: Oh, Elisha.
10: The Israelite prophet, your majesty. The one who informs his king of our most secret plans.
7: Yes, now I remember. You say he's in Dothan.
10: He is, your majesty.
7: Dothan, is that a well-fortified city?
10: No, your majesty. It is a small mountain village a short distance on the other side of the Jordan.
7: Well, perhaps the Israelite army's there with Elisha.
10: No, your majesty. The Israelite army has returned to Samaria.
7: Go get Elisha, General. But don't kill him. Return him here to me. I want to see the man.
10: I shall take a detail of men and go after him immediately.
7: A detail? Take the entire army. It may be a trap. Don't take any chances.
10: Yes, your majesty.
12: Make way for his majesty. Hail to the king!
9: Long live

0: His Majesty enters.
1: Arise.
2: Long live the king.
3: Long live the king.
1: Scribe.
4: Yes, your majesty.
1: Who is first?
4: A widow from Gilgal, your majesty.
1: Are there any great and renowned people present? Anyone I should see before I start the regular business of court?
4: Your majesty, Elisha, son of Shaphat, is here.
1: The prophet Elisha?
4: Yes, your majesty.
1: I will see him first.
0: Elisha, son of Shaphat, man of God, come forward.
5: Long live the king. Long live the king.
1: Greetings, Elisha, and welcome again to my court.
5: His majesty is very kind to his humble servant.
1: You surely served me well when you warned me about the army of Ben-Hadad. Not once, not twice, but more. You saved my life. I should like to have seen that general's face. Are you here, perhaps, to warn me again?
5: The Assyrian army has temporarily given up making war against Israel, your majesty. You'll be troubled with them no more. Rather, their time will be spent in trying to capture me.
1: You? The Syrian army is after you?
5: The king has been told that I am the one who warned you, and his anger against me knows no bounds.
1: I will instruct my general to protect you.
5: Oh, thank you, your majesty. But I already have protection. I have my own army. And now, your majesty, with your permission, I shall depart for Dothan.
1: Permission granted.
5: Long live the king. Long live the king.
1: His own army. Scribe.
4: Yes, your majesty.
1: Did you hear Elisha?
4: Yes, your majesty.
1: I thought he said that he had his own army.
4: He did say that, your majesty.
1: You heard him too?
4: Yes, your majesty, but I haven't the slightest idea what he means, unless he's lost his reasoning.
1: Well, go get him and bring him, No. Proceed with the business of the court.
4: Yes, your majesty.
0: Will the widow from Gilgal please step forward?
4: Arriving in Dothan, Elisha and his servant found lodging and went to bed. In the morning...
5: You're up early.
6: Yes, master. The early morning air is so invigorating.
5: Oh, that it is.
6: With your permission, master... I thought I would take a walk about the town.
5: Oh, you certainly have my permission. If I weren't so busy, I'd go with you. I love to visit marketplaces early in the morning.
6: It seems that the street noises are a little louder than usual this morning.
5: Well, now that you mention it, I guess they are.
6: Anything I can get you at the marketplace, master?
5: Oh, I don't think so. Unless you can find some fresh pomegranates.
6: I'll look, master, and I'll hurry back.
5: No need to rush. We're in no hurry. Enjoy the early morning air. Walk about. Take your time.
6: Thank you, master. My, it seems that there are a lot of people out here this morning. They all seem to look so worried. Over there's a man with a load of food on his head. Almost everyone is running here and there. Maybe I'd better try and stop someone and see if I can find out what the matter is. Oh, just a minute there. Can you tell me what's going on? He didn't even seem to see me as he went by. Oh, pardon me, sir, but could you tell me... I've never seen so many people so excited. Hey, over there's an old man that has to walk with a cane. Maybe he'll tell me.
7: Get out of the way!
6: Ooh, he just missed hitting me. But now I think I can get to that old man. Oh, sir, would you tell me what's going on?
7: What's going on? Well, just about everything. Where were you when the local law agent came pounding on your door at 5 this morning?
6: Well, I don't know. I didn't hear anyone knock.
7: He didn't knock. He pounded. Well, he got the whole town stirred up. I don't know why he'd miss you. You look quite strong.
6: Well, we just arrived in town last night.
7: Hey?
6: Perhaps he didn't know where I was staying. But would you please tell me what's going on?
7: You say that you just came to town, and well, then you'd better get down to the marketplace and get some food, if there's any left.
6: Well, that's just where I was going, to get some fresh pomegranates for Master Elisha.
7: You with Elisha? Well, you'd better keep quiet about it. He's the cause of all his trouble.
6: Well, I still don't understand. What's going on? Elisha's the cause of what trouble?
7: The siege!
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3: We'll give you all of the contact information again at the end of the program. But right now it's time for us to get back to our story, The Invisible Army.
4: The servant of Prophet Elisha was on his way to the village marketplace when he found that nearly everyone in the town was worried and very frightened. Some were hurrying on their way to buy food. Others were rushing home with what little food they had been able to purchase. It seemed that no one would take time to talk with him and tell him what was going on. Finally, he managed to find an old man who was willing to stop and talk with him.
7: You with Elisha? Well, you'd better keep quiet about it. He's the cause of all this trouble.
6: I still don't understand. What's going on? Elisha's the cause of what trouble?
7: The siege.
6: Siege? You mean Dothan's been sieged? I can't believe it.
7: Well, go up on the wall and see for yourself.
1: Look out over there. You want to get hit by an arrow or something?
6: Oh, no, sir. But whose army is that out there, and why did they siege Dothan?
1: That's the Syrian army, and they sieged the city because our town leaders...

0: town council wants to see him.
1: Don't be wrought up about it, my man.
2: But, Master, the Syrians are going to attack Dothan. And all because of you. What do the Syrians want of you, Master?
1: Oh, they're angry because I warned Israel's king of their plan to ambush him.
2: What are we going to do, Master? The Syrians have an entire army surrounding Dothan. Chariots, horses, soldiers.
1: Have no fear, my man. Those on our side are more than those on their side.
2: They have an army. We have few arms, no chariots.
1: Nevertheless, they that be with us are more than they that be with them.
2: But, Master, surely...
1: One moment, please. Now let's go up on the wall and have another look. All right?
2: Yes, Master.
1: O God of heaven, Lord of the universe, I pray thee, open the eyes of this my servant, that he may see.
2: Oh, there are other horses and chariots. Chariots of fire with soldiers. They cover the mountains. They're everywhere around us.
1: They protect us, my man. An unnumbered host.
2: Who are they, Master?
1: They come from heaven. God's messengers, angels, garbed in warlike armor to protect us. They are my invisible army, your army, everyone's army who loves and obeys God.
2: No wonder you weren't afraid.
1: No true servant of God need ever be afraid, for God's angels are sent to encamp around about those who love and trust him.
2: How are we going to escape the Syrians? Is God's invisible army going to fight the Syrians?
1: No. As the Syrians start their attack, I shall pray to ask God to strike them blind.
3: Meanwhile, in the headquarters of the Syrian army surrounding Dothan...
4: Captain!
5: Yes, General?
4: We're not going to wait any longer. We're going to attack.
5: Yes, General.
4: Immediately!
5: Immediately. Attention! Forward! To battle!

0: Captain, halt the troops.
1: Halt!
0: Captain, I can't see very well. There seems to be a thick fog.
1: I can't see very well either. Everything looks hazy. Maybe there is a fog.
2: Begging your pardon, sir, but...
1: Who are you?
2: We want to see the general.
0: I'm the general.
2: I understand that you're looking for the Israelite prophet, Elisha.
0: So?
2: You wish to capture him?
0: He is a spy. Informs his king everything that my king does and says. He must die.
2: You expect to find him here?
0: My spies reported that he is here in Dothan. Now,
2: this is not the place, General. Neither is this the city.
0: Where is he if he isn't here?
2: I will take you to him.
0: I don't know. Who are you?
2: As you can see, General, I'm an old man. I travel. This is my companion.
0: And you know where Elisha is?
2: I will take you to him.
0: Captain, we will follow this man and his companion.
1: Yes, sir. Sound forward march!
0: They aren't stricken with blindness, Master.
2: Not completely. They see with their eyes, but they're blinded as far as perception goes. They see, but they do not realize what they see.
0: Is that why they don't recognize you?
2: Exactly. Also, they will not realize where I'm taking them.
0: Where are you taking them, Master?
2: You'll see, and so will they.
3: The Syrian army followed Elisha. Suddenly, before them were the walls of a fortified city. Still, the general and his men did not recognize the place, nor did Elisha's servant.
0: Oh, Samaria.
2: Yes, Samaria.
0: You've led them straight to our capital city.
3: And Elisha led the Syrian army through the gate.

0: into the city.
1: Run immediately and inform the king of what has taken place. Ask him to come here if he will, please.
2: Yes, master.
0: Safely inside the city, with the gates closed, Elisha once again raised his voice in prayer.
3: O God of heaven, Lord of the universe, I pray thee, open the eyes of these Syrian men that they may see.
4: You tricked us, you! Why, you're Elisha, and this is Samaria!
3: Yes, General, I am Elisha, and this is Samaria.
4: Now, what are you going to do with us?
3: That is up to my king to decide.
4: Yes, and he doesn't like me. Elisha, tell me one thing, will you?
3: Perhaps.
4: How'd you do it? How'd you trick us into coming here with you? We must have been out of our minds.
3: You were, partially. The God of heaven, the God that Israel worships, did it unto you.
4: By magic?
3: No, not by magic, but by the power of his might. He is all powerful. He created the world. He sustains all things.
5: Hail away, bow the knee, his majesty approaches.
6: Well, Elisha, I heard what you did. I'm grateful, and I shall see to it that these Syrian soldiers are disposed of immediately.
3: But they're human beings, Your Majesty. Life is sweet to them.
6: They are our enemies. They would kill us were the tables reversed.
3: Perhaps.
6: But, Elisha, surely you want them smitten as befits enemy soldiers?
3: Is it our practice to deal thusly with prisoners of war?
6: Then you don't want me to smite them?
3: Thou shalt not smite them, Your Majesty.
6: Well, what shall I do with them?
3: Set bread and water before them, that they may eat and be refreshed.
6: As you say, Elisha.
7: General, this isn't just a meal. It's a feast, a banquet. Hey, why are they feeding us like this? Something queer is going on.
4: They like us, Captain.
7: Like us? Huh. It's the calm before the storm. That's what it is. They're fattening us up for the kill.
4: Hey, you don't know these Israelites, Captain. They believe in treating others as they would be treated.
7: Ah, there isn't anyone that foolish. Hey, look at the king and that prophet Elisha. They're plotting something.
4: Just eat the food, Captain, and enjoy yourself. If we die, we die. That's the fortune of war. And if we don't die, we've had a good meal.
8: Your attention, please, gentlemen, your attention.
7: Hey, now we'll know what it's all about.
8: The king wishes to speak. Silence!
6: Citizens of Syria, members of the Syrian army, you came to do harm to one of our greatest citizens, Elisha, prophet of God. You have repeatedly attempted to harm me personally. These, I realize, are the results of war, and I have no quarrel with them. But the rules of war also state that a soldier who is captured by the enemy may be executed or made to become a slave of the conquering nation. You are our prisoners. We have the right to make slaves of you or execute you. However, when you have finished refreshing yourselves with food and water, you are free to go back to Syria and to your king.
7: I never heard of such generosity. It's a miracle.
9: And so, once again, God, in his love and mercy, wrought deliverance for his people.
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0: 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Traveling back from Alice Springs, John thought of his early schooling. He'd always enjoyed studying geography, yet in all the geography classes he took in school, he had learned almost nothing about the interior of Australia. Why was that? As he swayed back and forth atop his camel, he concluded that it was because very little was published about the outback. By the time John reached the end of his journey, a plan had formed in his mind to help right that situation. He could see it already, a quality magazine of maybe 50 pages that would contain information about inland Australia, the nature of the landscape and people living there, and the work of AIM in the outback. The magazine would be aimed at both those living in the inland and the other Australians who lived in the towns and cities of the coastal region. It would be available in public libraries and could be bought in local bookshops and at newsstands. The ambitious vision would cost a lot of money, but John was sure it was the next step for the Australian Inland Mission. The AIM board did not share John's enthusiasm, however. When he presented the idea for the magazine to board members, to be called the Inlander, they voted the project down. By now, enthusiasm for John's ideas was dwindling among many Presbyterians and being replaced by growing concern about the state of tension slowly building in Europe. Despite the board's initial rejection, John was not ready to give up on his idea. He was sure that a high-quality magazine would carry the vision of AIM across the country. John's vision was not on Europe or anywhere else. Because it was focused solely on inland Australia, his mission field, eventually he wore the board down. They agreed to let him work on the magazine, but with almost no budget to cover its costs. John set to work traveling and selling the idea of the magazine to everyone he spoke to, and collecting material to include in the publication. The first issue of the Inlander was all he'd hoped it would be, glossy, professional, and well-received. It was published just before Christmas 1913. John was happy with the result. Besides overseeing the new magazine and the ongoing ministry of AIM, John continued to travel the country describing the vision of the ministry and trying to raise more financial support for it. He was delighted now to have copies of the Inlander to give to those interested in the work of AIM. In early 1914, John made a 4-month trip to Western Australia. He was anxious to check on the ministry of the AIM patrol padres in Broome and Port Hedland and assess future ministry opportunities there. John spent part of the trip traveling with patrol padre Jim Stevens, who worked out of Port Hedland. Once again, John was happy to be traveling in the outback, going from small community to small community, holding church services and ministering and preaching the gospel. Traveling also gave him the opportunity to talk to the locals and learn how much they depended upon Jim's visits for support and encouragement in the isolated backcountry. John was regularly receiving letters from Bruce Plowman reporting on his patrol padre work in South Australia. Bruce had moved his base of operations from Beltana to Oodnadatta, where he kept busy traveling by camel, making visits to the outlying communities and cattle stations. Back in Sydney, where the AIM office was located on York Street, John began preparing a detailed report of the work of AIM to be presented at the next Federal General Assembly of the Presbyterian Church. On August 4th, 1914, as he was putting the finishing touches on his report, war broke out, with Great Britain and France pitted against Germany and the Austro-Hungarian Empire. As soon as news of the war in Europe reached Australia, Prime Minister Joseph Cook pledged the nation's full military support for Great Britain. Almost immediately, troops were raised and sent from Australia to Europe to fight, creating in the country a shortage of young men, including Christian ministers, many of whom volunteered to go as army chaplains. John realized that it was not a good time to be talking about raising money for projects in the inland, but in September, he delivered his report to the Federal General Assembly. The report was a mixed bag. There were now 3 ordained and 1 lay patrol padres, a nurse at Udnadatta, and John serving with AIM. Money to support their mission, however, was not coming in as hoped. John had called for £5,000 from his Bush Brigade, but less than half that amount had been collected thus far. Still, as John addressed the delegates, he assured them that he had a new plan. He recommended that the Australian Inland Mission divide the inland into 10 patrol areas, each with a patrol padre. He also recommended that within the next 10 years, the mission should recruit 15 more ordained pastors and 4 more nurses and erect 20 buildings. When he was asked how much this would cost, he had the figure ready, £10,650. The delegates stared at John in stunned silence. Was that really possible? Shouldn't AIM concentrate on the areas they were already working in? John could see the concern on the faces of the delegates, and he reminded them of the closing line of his report 2 years before. Do not pray for tasks equal to your powers. Pray for powers equal to your tasks. It took a lot of talking, but John won over the delegates, who agreed to reappoint him as the superintendent of AIM for another 2 years. John was now faced with the tremendous challenge of keeping the eyes of Australians on the needs of the inland while the country was busy sending many of its brightest young men off to fight in Europe. As he thought about the ministry of AIM going forward with so many Australian men being sent away to fight, John decided to switch the emphasis from patrol padres to nurses. Jim Stevens, the patrol padre from Port Hedland, had already signed up for the war effort and was en route to Europe, as was Nurse Bett from Udnadatta. Not only were personnel in short supply, but also money to fund the mission was drying up. This was because many Australian families, with a father or husband away fighting in the war, were trying to put food on the table. John carried on as best he could, encouraging his remaining patrol padres. He continued to speak at churches all over the country about the ongoing work of the Australian Inland Mission. 1 year after the General Assembly of 1914, John was totally exhausted. While forging ahead with the Ministry of AIM, he was buried under a mountain of office work. He knew it was important to keep up with all the paperwork, but to him, it was busy work that sapped his time and energy. What he really needed was a private secretary. He'd asked at the previous General Assembly that one be appointed to help him, but there had been no money in the budget for such a luxury. Instead, as John prayed about the paperwork situation in the AIM office, an entirely different solution occurred to him. If he could not have one full-time secretary, why not have 10 or even 20 part-time volunteer office workers? They could work as a team, like the Mailbag League, where the women worked together to efficiently mail out hundreds of pounds of books and magazines to the outback each month. What if he could find dedicated people who would spare a night a week to help share the load of AIM office work? John's first office team, or OT as he called it, began in the AIM office in Sydney on a Thursday night. On the first night, 7 men and women showed up to do what they could to help organize the mission's paperwork and make John's role easier. The approach worked. Soon, other OT groups were meeting at the office on different nights, until there was one OT group for every night of the week. At last, John felt free to continue pushing for the expansion of AIM nursing homes into new areas of inland Australia. In 1915, John declared that AIM would build a nursing home at Port Hedland. Gold had been discovered in the area, and the Pilbara goldfields were among the most dangerous in the world because of the extremely hot temperatures of the region. At first, it was difficult to find staff for the new venture. Over 20 nurses who had expressed an interest in serving with AIM had left the country to help with the war effort in Europe. Eventually, a suitable nurse was found, and the nursing home, modeled on the one in Oodnadatta, was opened. Despite the war effort and the shortage of men, John managed to recruit two more pastors to serve as patrol padres. Frank Harriet began a new patrol padre circuit based out of Cloncurry in Queensland, and Jim Gibson worked a new circuit based out of Pine Creek in the Northern Territory. With the Port Hedland nursing home successfully up and running, John received an urgent telegram from patrol padre Jim Gibson asking if a nurse could be sent to help with a malaria outbreak in Maranboy, a tin mining shanty town in the Northern Territory. Already, hundreds of men in the area had succumbed to malaria. Jim wondered if a nursing home could be established in the area. The surviving residents of Maranboy were eager to have one and had already taken up a collection to raise money to cover some of the cost. Seeing an opportunity, John got right to work. He negotiated with the government of the Northern Territory, which agreed to pay to have a facility built at Maranboy according to John's specifications. AIM would provide the staff to run it. Soon, the nursing home at Maranboy was opened and fully staffed. Before dispatching Nurse Hepburn and her assistant, May Gillespie, to Maranboy, John gave them their job instructions. Besides giving medical treatment, they were also, as part of their job, to improve the general hygiene and diet of the men in the settlement. John also reminded the nurses that as Christians, they were to minister to the whole man. He told them that it does no good to mend a man's physical wounds if the man remains wounded in his spirit. It was part of the women's ministry to engage the men in conversation and discuss their spiritual condition, pointing the way to Jesus Christ to heal the inner man. As more men were called up and sent to fight in Europe, John did what he could for the war effort, including collecting funds for the Red Cross wherever he went. He noticed at his meetings that people gave twice as much to the Red Cross as they did to AIM. He understood why. People knew the nature of war and how soldiers got wounded and needed help. But it was difficult for urban dwellers to grasp the remote and hostile nature of the environment in which pioneers lived in the outback. But in early September 1917, something happened that changed all that. One day when John arrived at his office in Sydney, a member of the office team asked, "Have you seen today's paper, Mr. Flynn?" "No," John replied. "Is there something in it I should know about? Something about the war?"
1: "No, much closer to home," the man said, handing John a copy of the newspaper. "I think you'll be interested in the story on the front page." As John scanned the newspaper, his eyes fell on the headline, "Mad Dash to Save Fallen Man Fails." John sat down at his desk and began to read the long article that reported the story of a young man named Jimmy Darcy, a stockman at Ruby Plains Homestead in the Kimberley region of northern Western Australia. In the early hours of July 28, 1917, Jimmy had fallen from his horse when the animal stopped suddenly. Jimmy was seriously injured, was in great pain, and needed urgent medical care. Two of his friends gently loaded him onto a springless buggy and set off for the hamlet of Halls Creek, 47 miles away. The journey took them 12 hours as they made constant stops along the way when the pain of bumping along in the buggy became too much for Jimmy. The men reached Halls Creek at 2 a.m.
0: and pulled up in front of a telegraph station run by Fred Tuckett, rousing him from sleep. Fred, like John, had completed the St. John's first aid course and was competent at tending to minor injuries. However, Jimmy's injuries went way beyond Fred's medical knowledge and ability. Fred gave Jimmy some morphine for his pain. Then, by telegraph, he contacted Wyndham, 250 miles away to the north, and Derby, 450 miles to the west, where the two closest doctors were located. Neither doctor was available. Fred needed help with his diagnosis, and he telegraphed Dr. John Holland in Perth. Dr. Holland had been his instructor for the St. John's first aid course. Perth was 1,250 miles away to the southwest in a direct line overland from Halls Creek. However, the messages telegraphed back and forth between Fred and Dr. Holland were relayed along 2,283 miles of telegraph wire that followed the coastline of Western Australia. Back and forth went the telegrams, with Fred describing Jimmy's symptoms. Dr. Holland would telegraph questions, and Fred would answer them until the doctor had made a diagnosis. Jimmy had a ruptured bladder. But there was a surprise in the telegram from Dr. Holland. "You must operate on him at once."
2: "I'm not a surgeon, and I have no scalpel," Fred telegraphed back.
3: "If you don't operate, he will die. You have a penknife or a razor, don't you?" came the response.
0: Fred had no better option. Dr. Holland sent detailed instructions while Fred had Jimmy lashed to the table. There was no anesthetic, and Fred had to work by the light of an oil lamp as he took his penknife and began the surgery. Jimmy's two friends were instructed to hold him down and try to keep the flies away as Fred operated. Fred succeeded in mending Jimmy's ruptured bladder. He took a deep breath and sewed the incision closed. At first, Jimmy's condition stabilized, but then it began to deteriorate. After more consultations by telegraph with Dr. Holland in Perth, Fred had to perform another surgery on his patient in the afternoon. In the meantime, Dr. Holland decided to set out for Halls Creek to check on Jimmy firsthand. There was no direct route from Perth to Halls Creek. Dr. Holland took a cattle boat north up the coast to Derby, a 6-day journey. He was frustrated when the boat had to anchor for 12 hours awaiting the right tide to enter the harbor. From Derby, Dr. Holland was driven over a rough track in a Ford Model T to Fitzroy Crossing, 250 miles inland. At Fitzroy Crossing, he changed to a smaller car that could better handle the even rougher terrain on the last leg of the journey. But the car repeatedly broke down, costing the doctor 36 hours while various repairs were made. One breakdown was repaired by cutting a section of rubber tubing from the doctor's stethoscope that was then used to feed gasoline directly into the carburetor. Eventually, the car engine gave out completely. The doctor walked back to the nearest cattle station where an Aborigine boy caught two horses and hitched them to a sulky for the remainder of the journey. 12.5 days after setting out from Perth, Dr. Holland arrived in Halls Creek. The doctor introduced himself to Fred Tuckett and asked how the patient was.
4: "He died yesterday," Fred replied.
0: Dejected, Dr. Holland walked inside to examine Jimmy's body. After performing an autopsy, the doctor announced that Jimmy had died from malaria and not from complications of Fred's surgeries. In fact, he was impressed with Fred's surgical skills and the job he had done under such difficult circumstances. When he had finished reading the entire article, John took a deep breath, stabbed at the newspaper with his finger, and said to those working around him,
2: "That's why we need our nursing homes. But we need so much more. Distance is the enemy in the outback. It takes so long to get anywhere. There has to be a faster way to get sick people out for proper medical help."
0: News of Jimmy Darcy's harrowing story captivated the nation, pushing headlines about progress in the war off the front page.
4: Over the next several weeks, John spoke to groups about Jimmy's death. He was amazed at how many people had been touched by the story. Many Australians were genuinely shocked to learn of the primitive conditions that existed in the outback of their own country. They were beginning to understand for the first time the challenges present in their backyard. John also used the opportunity to write an article for the Inlander about what had happened at Halls Creek. Several months after the tragedy at Halls Creek, John received a letter from Fred Tuckett. Fred explained that the manager of Moolabulla Station had met John in Sydney on a trip and been impressed by him. The station manager had told Fred about the work of the Australian Inland Mission. In turn, Fred, who was influential in the community, had called a meeting of locals to talk about setting up a medical facility. At the meeting, the people even collected £200 in donations toward the project and agreed to make the Halls Creek Miners Institute Hall available to serve as a temporary nursing home. Fred asked John if AIM could provide a trained nurse and a helper, along with the necessary equipment and supplies to set up and run the nursing home. Even though he knew it would not be easy, given how stretched the mission's resources were, John promised that he would do everything he could to establish an AIM nursing home at Halls Creek. The community surely needed such a facility, but so did many other tiny towns dotted across the Australian outback. As John stared at a map of the country in his Sydney office, he wondered how he would ever raise enough money and recruit enough staff to bring physical and spiritual help to all who needed it. It seemed an impossible dream, yet one that he refused to give up. We hope you've enjoyed John Flynn, Into the Never Never, by Janet and Jeff Benj. 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
2: Let us pray. Gracious Lord, we seek your face. We want to understand your will and your way better. Help us as we look at these stories to understand what you're calling us to do today. We pray in Jesus' name. Amen. Continuing on in Acts chapter 6, we found that the church needed to add some organization. It says, "Now in those days, when the number of the disciples was multiplying, there was a complaint against the Hebrews by the Hellenists because their widows were neglected in the daily distribution." Now, first thing to notice here, all of the disciples are called disciples. All the followers of Jesus are called disciples. So don't think that there's preachers and witnesses. We're all witnesses. Whether you're the preacher, one of the apostles, we're all witnesses, and we're all disciples, and we're all saints. That's according to God's word on this. He doesn't separate us out into classes. Now, Jesus started with 12. At Pentecost, there was 120, and now we have a multitude of disciples. Nearly all of them are Jews at this point. We'll get into that other pretty soon. There were folks from various countries, though. They had moved away from Jerusalem, and some of them didn't speak Hebrew very much. They're called Hellenists because their lingua franca, their mother tongue, was Greek. And now we have this complaining going on. Those not speaking Hebrew are feeling neglected. Now, feelings don't always follow facts. I'm not convinced they were being neglected, but they thought they're being neglected, and perceptions matter. When you find yourself criticizing, you can mark it down, I'm supporting the wrong side. Criticism comes from the evil one. He is called the accuser of their brethren. So if you find that there's criticism going on, you can know that it's not coming from God. But God can use even complaining to advance his cause. So when the bad stuff happens, make sure you're not participating in it, but don't be surprised if God turns it around and makes something good come from it. God wants us to be content. I like to phrase that 10th commandment in the positive. Instead of saying, don't covet, I prefer to say, be content. God has supplied all of your needs. Some things that you thought you needed, you might not have. Some of us have lost some mobility. Some of us have lost some vision. Some of us have lost some hearing. Some of us have lost some perception. There's all kinds of things that we lose that we thought we needed. God says, I will supply all your needs. So we need to put it in God's hand and say, praise the Lord. Thank you for what I have. And thank you for what I don't have. And think about it. We don't have any broken legs here today. There's so many things that we've not been afflicted with. So just keep praising the Lord for what he's supplying us with. And our attitude matters. God calls us to have an attitude of, what can I do to help? When we see a need, how can I step in to help fulfill that need? Our attitude matters. The apostles realized, let's keep going with another couple of verses. The 12 summoned the multitude of the disciples and said, it's not desirable that we should leave preaching the word of God and start serving tables. We've been spending our time trying to distribute all this food that's in, and it's getting more than we can handle. We need to delegate. We need to get some help. Verse 3, therefore, brethren, seek out from among you seven men of good reputation, men full of the Holy Spirit, full of wisdom. We will appoint them over this business. See what's going on? God is saying we need to distribute this out, and he's calling for more people to help. The apostles need to focus on the spiritual needs, and they're going to select some deacons to focus on physical needs. The apostles need to keep being visionaries. They need to face the challenges of carrying this gospel to the world, and they need to have some helpers that are going to pick up some of the other aspects. It's God's plan to establish centers of light throughout this world. The pattern is not for individual labor, but for us to band together in teams, in groups, sharing the gospel. Two by two was Jesus' pattern for ministry. When he sent out his disciples, he sent them in pairs. That's still a valid pattern. God invites the congregation to be making congregational decisions. We have ministry to do, not only in the congregation, but also to the community. And God wants to have these centers of light building up. Even today, we have in the church elders who are to focus particularly on spiritual leadership. And there's really no difference between the elders and the pastor. The biblical pattern, it's really no difference. We've made more difference in modern church than what the Bible does. Now, the elders focusing on spiritual needs, they're not to neglect or ignore physical needs, but particularly the deacons are supposed to be focusing on the physical needs, but neither do they neglect the spiritual needs. Look at what happened with these deacons. Choose out for you, and they list some spiritual qualifications. They've got a good reputation, full of the Holy Spirit. They have wisdom, and we will appoint them to deal with the distribution of the food in the congregation. The saying pleased, verse 5, pleased the whole multitude, and they chose. Here's the names of the seven. Stephen, we'll come to him later, a man full of faith in the Holy Spirit. Philip, we'll come to him in another story later. These others, we don't hear much more about them. Prochorus, Nicanor, Timon, Parmenas, and Nicolaus. He was a proselyte from Antioch. They did focus on, you'll notice there's some Greek names here. These were set before the apostles. They prayed and they laid hands on them. This is an anointing service. God wants us to have some kind of a designation that these are leaders. So he has them prayed over and laid hands on them. Verse 7, then the word of God spread, the number of disciples multiplied. So it was already multiplying in the first verse, and now in the seventh verse, it's multiplying. It multiplied greatly in Jerusalem, and a great many, even of the priests, were obedient to the faith. So we see something really pretty special happening. The deacons are to be looking particularly at the physical needs. People need food, people need shelter, people need clothing. And eventually, we started having buildings that we would meet in. Now, there are some Christian groups who still to this day do not have church buildings. Many of the Amish still meet in homes. And where we meet tomorrow with the Amish is a home where that community of faith meets. Now, an interesting thing we find in Mile, as well as down around Cedar Lake, these communities have gotten big enough that they had to split because there's too many to meet in any one home. The limit that they put on them is we've all got to be able to meet in one home. Interesting thing there. I'm convinced that we haven't caught the vision of how to be planting churches. Too many times people say, well, we have so many members, we need to build a bigger church. Well, maybe it would be better to say, we have enough members for this church. Maybe some of us should go over and start a church in this neighboring community. That's part of what was happening here. The expectation of the deacons has markedly shrunk. We often expect the deacons, they're just collecting the offering. I was a little embarrassed because this last Sabbath, they asked for the deacons to come forward and collect the offering. And one of the persons collecting the offering was indeed a deacon. But on the other side, it was one of the ladies of the church who's not a deacon. When I call for the offering, which I don't get to do very often, but I do some, especially in my home church, I call for the ushers to come forward. That's an inclusive word. And you can have even 10-year-old ushers. And that's perfectly appropriate, but don't call that 10-year-old a deacon. In the Jewish community, the person needs to be mature enough to be making sound decisions. And some people think that doesn't happen, especially for boys until 24 or 28 years of age. And there's science on that. But in the Jewish community, the age of 12, that's puberty. The age of 12, the boy could become a member of the church with full voting rights and responsibility. But even there, in that Jewish community, the leadership team, the elders at the gate, or the Sanhedrin, 30 years old and married. So, Dr. D, you're not married yet. So you would not be invited to be part of the Sanhedrin. Even though we appreciate your wisdom and your studies. But see, there's a difference, and there was recognition of levels of maturity and expectations. So these deacons were old enough to take responsibility. Let me finish. There's a couple more verses I wanted to read. It focuses for the next couple of verses on Stephen, verse 8. Stephen, full of faith and power, he did great wonders and signs among the people. So now that he's been ordained as a deacon, God is working miracles through his hand. There arose some from what is called the synagogue of the freedmen, Cyrenians, Alexandrians, and those from Cilicia and Asia, who tried to argue with Stephen, disputing with him. They were not able to resist the wisdom and the spirit by which he spoke. So don't expect the preacher, the pastor, to be the only one to fill the pulpit on Sabbath. The deacons should be willing to share the gospel. God really calls, and I'm pretty broad on who can fill the pulpit. When I have a church that I'm pastoring, I don't fill the pulpit. I don't occupy the pulpit more than 30 times a year. There's about 52 Sabbaths in a year. So that leaves 22 Sabbaths for the local people to fill. It doesn't have to be just the elders. So I encourage them to be wise in thinking about how they want to handle that. And sometimes some churches are real good about calling somebody from the conference office to come and help. And that's okay. And they like to call Brother Morgan to come and preach. He does that occasionally. So you don't even need to just use local. But let people who have a walk with the Lord and are studying the Bibles to come and share. This is what the Lord's talking to me about. Now, I have in my notes, and in churches, sometimes they really want me to say, oh, you only say something about women. What about women in leadership? I don't mind a woman in the pulpit. I don't see any of the apostles being female, though. So I'm one who encourages the elders to be male. I think that's biblical. That's supported there. Now, culturally, we justify, that's probably the word that I should use, female elders. But I've never heard anybody call them eldresses. I don't know the right way to deal with that. But I do believe that women have a ministry that they should do. Every Christian has a ministry that they should do. And Ellen White makes a statement that the highest job anyone can do is the mother's work in child rearing. That's huge. And if God has assigned you the highest work, why would you want to grab a hold of something else? It messes things up when you jump around on this. But notice that the deacons preached with powerful effect, and we'll get into more of that. But the real lesson here is, if you're a child of God, you have a witness. You may be called to be a deacon. You may be called to be an elder. You may be called to do any number of things. You might even be a guide at blind camp. There's plenty of ways to witness. God calls us to serve Him. Every one of us should be sharing the gospel somehow for God's glory. Let's pray. Gracious Lord, we thank You that You have called us out of darkness into Your marvelous light. We thank You for the privilege we have to live and love for Jesus. We ask now that You work in our lives, and especially as we're going to be doing this talent show, help us that we can recognize that You've given gifts, talents to each one of us, and as we share, we want Your name glorified. This is our prayer in Jesus' name. Amen. Gracious Lord, we thank You that You have given us peace, love, and joy that we can share with others. We pray that You'll bless us this day as we open Your Word. Help us to understand Your love better for having been here. In Jesus' name, amen. Well, we looked at how seven deacons got selected, very carefully selected. The first deacon that was named was Stephen. Yes. See, I knew you knew the answer. We just talked about that yesterday. Stephen was recognized as a caring person. In Acts 6, verse 6, he was ordained. We touched on that yesterday. Now, ordination is not magic. There are some things that happen in the Christian's life, and one is baptism. Very appropriate for you to say, I would like to be baptized. Ordination's different. It's not appropriate for you to say, I think I should be ordained. I want to be leader in the church. No, what's appropriate is for us to humbly do the task that lies nearest. And if the church recognizes that you are to be set apart for a leadership role, that's when you get ordained. Stephen didn't ask for it, but once he was given this role, he carried it with power and dispatch. Stephen's witness was phenomenally powerful. We read some of this yesterday. Stephen was full of faith, verse 8. He had power. He did great wonders, that's miracles, and signs among the people. God used him doing signs to demonstrate that God was in control. But, verse 9, there arose some who were disputing with Stephen. But, verse 10, they were not able to resist the wisdom and the spirit by which he spoke. Now, there's something for you to pay attention in that. You don't prepare to stand up against these arguments, these people who are going to dispute with you, by memorizing an argument. You prepare by walking with Jesus. And as you walk with Jesus, He has assured us He will give us the right words to say.

that, but he wasn't criticizing the temple in Jerusalem, although Stephen got to some point on that pretty soon. You can expect today that things are going to go with false witnesses. Official documents can be forged. It's been happening for decades. Official documents can be forged. And recordings are great, but recordings can be fussed with too. Even video recordings. I had a video editor when I was in Kentucky, and he said, "Pastor, I can take the stut out of stutter. I can put words in your mouth." And I said, "Brother, that's a heavy responsibility." Now, Jonathan can tell you how to do it because he's learned some of these things. But we have a responsibility to be pure and holy before God. That doesn't mean that nobody's going to twist your words and make it look like you said something that is dishonoring God. Don't chase the devil's rabbits. Don't fight those things. Stand for truth. Keep glorifying Jesus. That's what Stephen had to do. And that's really the only way it works. Reporters have a frightfully heavy responsibility. Oh, and we're all reporters. You know that? You are my witnesses, Jesus says. That means you are carrying a report. Be careful what you say and do. Make truth clear, always clear. Gossip is frightfully dangerous. If you start repeating stories, well, make sure that you have the story straight. It is absolutely frightening how when you tell somebody a story, pretty soon it gets twisted. And that's not what I said. Well, if we're representing Jesus and we stand for him, then there's not so much room for somebody to twist it, but people still will. Now, looking at the story of Stephen, we discovered God takes a hand when he needs to. Verse 14 is where they accused Stephen of misrepresenting Jesus' words. Then they called him into the council. Those who are in the council ask Stephen to defend himself. That's a God thing. God will give you opportunity to speak truth and righteousness. And God takes a hand when he needs to. Look at this. All who sat in the council, looking at Stephen, saw his face as the face of an angel. That wasn't anything Stephen did for himself to make himself look holy, righteous, and good. No, no, no. God shone heavenly light through Stephen so that when people looked at Stephen, they recognized he has been with God. That should be true in all our lives. That should be true in all of our lives. We have an Old Testament illustration of that, like Randy mentioned. Moses coming down from the mountain, having been with God, his flesh glowed so much that they said, "Put a cover over it. We can't stand to look at the brightness of your face." So he covered it up when he talked to people. He took the covering off when he talked to God. Hallelujah. We need to be doing that. Stephen's glowing face came from his quiet time with God. It was a manifestation of God's pleasure in him. Now, as Stephen went through his argument, and I'll cover that in just a minute, but I want to help you recognize, I think one of the major reasons that Stephen did what he did was for the sake of Saul, who later became Paul. Saul was there. Saul was listening. Saul was involved. And we get to the end of the chapter, and it says, Saul was holding the coats of those who were stoning Stephen. Saul heard this. It markedly impacted him. He did not give himself to Jesus at this time, but when God accosted him a few weeks later, which we'll get into that story soon enough, he remembered Stephen, and he remembered what Stephen had said. It's here in Acts chapter 7, we have a heaven-inspired sermon. He proceeds remarkably logically, showing how
God has been

0: guiding his people throughout time, and he's been pointing forward to Jesus. They listened as he told the story of how God had been guiding. Our father Abraham was called by God, and he followed, verse 4. God did not give him any inheritance there, but he promised him that his descendants would get this whole territory. And they're listening, and they're saying, oh, amen. You're telling the story. We like this story. Face is glowing, talking about their history. And we like it when we hear people talk about how good our history was. Verse 8, he mentioned that God made a covenant with Abraham through circumcision. And all the men there realize, yes, that's why I'm circumcised. But it really wasn't about the piece of skin that got thrown away. Abraham realized that the circumstances was affecting the part of his body that he had sinned with Hagar with. And he realized that this was addressing issues of sin. And both men and women today are having sexual sin. It is absolutely frightening how pervasive pornography is in our society. I don't know if there's anyone here who is addicted to pornography, but trust me, it doesn't only impact people with vision. Blind people can be addicted with pornography too. God has given us this statement in Scripture that says, be careful. So they're listening and they're thinking this is fine, but the issue of circumcision is really that God wants to do a circumcision in our heart, in our mind, so that we will, like David said, I'm not going to look at any unclean thing. It was Job that said, I'm not going to look at a woman, only at my wife. And that was Job. We need to be very careful that not even a thought will take us away from the way of Jesus. It's possible to sin in your thought life, and God can cleanse that. That's circumcision of the heart. So when he mentions circumcision, they, oh yeah, we're circumcised. We're good guys. Not realizing that the real need that they had wasn't there. Verse 9, he gets into issue of Joseph. And that's a tragic story. His brothers sold him into slavery and then lied about it to their daddy for decades, at least 17 years. What an awful experience. But they went down to Egypt. They came out of Egypt. And he's telling the story and they're listening. Oh, yes, yes, good story. Then they came back and they were given the land. Moses, and now he's beginning to turn the story to emphasize how Jesus is the fulfillment. Moses was born and he was pleasing to God. Verse 22, he was learned in all of the wisdom of Egypt and he was mighty in words and deeds. But when he tried to rescue his people when he was 40 years old, they didn't understand and that didn't work out well. 40 years later, when he's 80 years old, I'm not 80 years old yet. I can't imagine entering life work at this age. I'm planning on living as long as Moses did. That's 120 years. Sounds like a good goal, but I'm taking an easier path than I did 40 years ago. But God led him. But Moses told the people then that God was going to raise up a prophet who was more powerful than himself. Now see, as Stephen is mentioning this, he's emphasizing that Jesus was the fulfillment of that prophecy. All these things that happened previously were types. They were illustrations to help people understand and recognize Jesus when he comes. And Stephen pointed out that the patriarchs of old had not followed the instructions of heaven, which is why they got thrown into Babylonian captivity. And we had that delightful story of Esther. The prophecies were all pointing to Jesus. When you get to chapter 7, verse 51, he moves into a transition phase. You stiff-necked, uncircumcised in heart and ears, you always resist the Holy Spirit just like your fathers did. Now he's bringing it home. He's shared the story of how God has been active in the lives of the Israelites for generations, for hundreds of years. And then he says, and you all think that you're doing right, but you're not. Which of the prophets did your fathers not persecute? When God calls you to speak truth, don't expect even the church to always say, oh, yes, we're so happy to hear this. It was probably 3 years ago that Ron Kelly mentioned to me that prophets are not appreciated. Yeah? They received the law by the direction of angels, but they've not kept it. That's verse 53. So, when these people in the council, quite possibly the Sanhedrin, and I believe this is before Saul got invited to be part of the Sanhedrin, his enthusiasm, I think, is what helped him to be included in that group of 70 elders. When they heard these things, they were cut to the heart. Now, what do you do when you're cut to the heart, when you recognize that things are wrong? You have two choices. You either bull up against it and say, I don't want to believe what I'm hearing, or you start fighting it. It says they gnashed their teeth. They acted as if they wanted to cannibalize them. It's human nature. If we don't want to embrace truth, we fight it. They fought it. And it went south in a hurry. Stephen, verse 55, being full of the Holy Spirit, gazed into heaven and saw the glory of God with Jesus standing at the right hand of God. God gives to Stephen, while they're attacking him, a heavenly vision, and they can see that he is in vision. You would think that people would humbly accept that, but we have even more modern illustrations. It's surprising how many people, when they saw Ellen White in vision, tried to figure out a way to take control of her. It's human nature to try to control those things that we don't like. We need to learn to let God be in control. Stephen, gazing into heaven, declares, I see the heavens open. I see the Son of Man. That's a name for Jesus. They knew he was talking about Jesus. I see the Son of Man standing at the right hand of God. Now, that's the side of power. That's God's right hand. I see that the Messiah, whom you crucified, is in power beside God. Oh, they didn't want to hear that. So, they cried out with loud voice. They plugged their ears. They ran at him with one accord. Verse 58, they threw him out of the city, and there they stoned him. They didn't want to stone him in the city. They took him out of the city to stone him. The witnesses laid down their clothes at the feet of a young man named Saul. They stoned Stephen as he was calling on God and declaring, Lord Jesus, receive my spirit. He knelt down, verse 60, cried out with a loud voice, saying, Lord, do not charge them with this sin. And after he said that, he fell asleep. I read an interesting story from Papua New Guinea. Maybe it was Irijara, the other side of the island, I think it was. But in these head-hunting tribes, this man was getting killed. And one of his, well, in the opposite tribe, one of the strong men whom he had been fighting for years, they're stoning him. And this strong man came over with a head-sized rock and said, if I was in your position, I would like somebody to do this for me. Smash his head in with the rock. Well, if you're going to get killed, going quick is a benefit. But Stephen, he's praising God even as he's dying. And the last thing he says is, God, figure out a way to forgive these folks. God figured out a way to forgive Saul. We don't know how many others were impacted, moved, persuaded, converted as they saw God sustaining this martyr. It was a moving experience, almost frightening, but there's some lessons here for us. Keep your walk with God current, your tag time, time alone with God, daily connecting with Jesus. When I was out in the lobby this morning, Randy was there, and we spoke of how important it is to say, good morning, Lord, I love you. Spend some time in the Word. Connect with Him. quote some Bible verses. Secondly, be ready to give an answer. God will call on each of us at some time to speak a word in season about Him. Most of the time, you're going to find a divine appointment every day. You may not necessarily recognize it, but I count this a phenomenal privilege. I have high respect for the Amish people that we're going to be visiting with today. They are very committed to living for Jesus. They are willing to be gazing stocks for their faith. Now, there are some details of their walk with God that I don't agree with, but their faithfulness to what they understand God's calling them to do is beyond reproach. They have invited us to share a day with them. What a privilege this is. Expect these divine appointments. Don't hesitate to talk about how God has been active in your life. That could be the divine appointment. I'm not convinced that Amish people need to become Seventh-day Adventists in order to get to glory. God's leading them in their path. And I am convinced that a lot of Seventh-day Adventists can learn some lessons on modesty from the Amish folk. There's a lot we could learn, both men and women. Number three, and that's related to number two, watch for opportunities to witness. I keep praying, Lord, help me to know when I should be asking for a miracle. I expect God to be active in my life, and so should you. He will work with you as you trust Him, as you walk with Him. Number four, rejoice in trials. That's something that my blind friends have already figured out, that there's no benefit in complaining about the trials I have. It's better for me to rejoice in the trials and trust God that He's doing something good.
1: Amen.
0: All who will be in glory will have learned from their trials to trust Jesus. Our life is really all about faith and trust. If we love God and trust Him, it'll be okay. Fear and selfishness is sin. God wants to bring us above that sin. So, of course you have trials. Praise God for your trials and say, let me learn from them. And number five, live for God's glory. It's a daily thing. It's a continual thing. Live for God's glory. God is in the business of glorifying Himself through His people. Gracious Lord, we bow before You today, thanking You for Your grace, Your power, Your love, and Your life. Use us. Glorify Yourself in us. Help us today. We're excited about going and visiting with the Amish. We thank You for their invitation. We enjoy the wagon rides and other things that they provide. We enjoy the meal together, the fellowship, the talking. Bless us and guide us, we pray in Jesus' name. Amen. Let's pray. Gracious Lord, we thank You for Your watch care today. We thank You for the enjoyable time we had with the Amish, sharing with them and letting them share with us. We recognize that Your hand is active in our lives, and we thank You for that. Bless us now as we open Your word. Help us to understand wonderful things from Your law. In Jesus' name, amen. Acts chapter 8 focuses on Philip. Who is Philip?
2: The disciple.
0: Close, but not close enough. A deacon, that's the right answer. The first deacon named was Stephen. The second deacon named was Philip. And the others don't have much reference to them in the rest of Scripture. But Stephen gets two chapters and Philip gets one here in Acts. So this is the Philip chapter, chapter 8. As Saul began making havoc in the church, the church was scattered and they went everywhere preaching the word, according to verse 4 of Acts 8. Philip went down to the city of Samaria and preached Christ to them. Now, why in the world might he go to Samaria? God told him to. When Jesus was here, he said, tarry in Jerusalem until you get filled with the power. Then you're preaching the gospel in Jerusalem, in Judea, in Samaria, and then to the uttermost parts of the earth. Well, we'll get into those, but the circle that circles Samaria is Philip's joy in this chapter. Multitudes, verse 6, with one accord heeded the things spoken by Philip. They heard and they saw the miracles which he did. God is still wanting to do miracles to advance his cause. Unclean spirits crying with a loud voice came out of many who were possessed, and many who were paralyzed and lame were healed. There was great joy in the city of Samaria. Yeah, this was exciting and wonderful. But then an interesting little story gets inserted about a man named Simon the sorcerer. He has been a big name in this community because he was working miracles. But he saw what Philip was doing and he said, he's got more power than I ever had.
1: Amen.
0: Now, it's not a bit unusual for God to go head to head against the witch doctors. And you keep reading these mission stories and you'll find time and time again when the witch doctors say, well, that's more power than what I've had over here. I'm ready to change sides. I want to be where the power is. Oh, hallelujah. I want to be where the power is too. And God's got all power. And he says, all power I am giving to you so that you can do what needs to be done. Well, Simon was convinced. He had been astonishing them because of his sorceries for a long time. Verse 12. But when they believed Philip as he preached the things concerning the kingdom of God and the name of Jesus Christ, both men and women were baptized. Simon himself, verse 13, also believed. And when he was baptized, he continued with Philip and was amazed seeing the miracles and the signs which were done. So he's joining with Philip and their ministry is growing. But something else happens. We have a new paragraph. When the apostles at Jerusalem heard that Samaria had received the word of God, they sent Peter and John. The deacon's doing a good job, but we want to give him some support. Hallelujah. And one of the secrets of church growth is to recognize where God is working and join him. Look for those places where God is working and put your activity supporting what's going on. So, Peter and John came to join. Verse 15, when they had come down, Peter and John prayed for them that they might receive the Holy Spirit. So, Peter and John come to this community of Christians who've been baptized, and they say, you need Holy Spirit power. We need that today. Verse 16, as yet he had not fallen upon them. They had only been baptized in the name of the Lord Jesus. So Peter and John laid hands on them, and they received the Holy Spirit. Now, it doesn't tell us what manifestation that Spirit was, but it was very clear that the people were receiving the Holy Spirit in power. Well, when Simon saw that, through the laying on the apostles' hands, the Holy Spirit was given, he offered them money. Can you buy the blessings of heaven? No. God's blessings are given free. But Simon had been educated in the sorceries, and so he thought, maybe I can get involved in this by offering money. It was a no-no. And Peter was very firm. Peter said to him, let your money perish with you. You thought that the gift of God could be purchased with money. Woo! You're a dead man walking. You're thinking that you can buy God's favor. You're all off base. Verse 21, you have neither part nor portion in this manner. Your heart is not right in the sight of God. Repent of this, your wickedness, and pray God if perhaps the thought of your heart may be forgiven you. He's not sparing any words. There are times, especially when we see sin being done in the church, when we need to speak up and say, you're going the wrong way. Say it politely, say it as gently as appropriate, but sometimes it needs to be said very firmly. And Peter's saying, you're a lost man unless you repent and get turned around. Simon answered, verse 23 and 24. I see, Peter speaking, I see that you are poisoned by bitterness and bound by sin. He saw what the apostles were doing, and that's bigger medicine than what I have, and I want it. I'm bitter. I'm selfish. I'm coveting. I'm wishing for it. And Peter says, that's upside down. It's backwards. You're on the way to hell. And When Simon heard that, he said, oops, pray to the Lord for me, that none of the things which you have spoken may come upon me. That's his turnaround. That's the repentant point in the story. Simon was a converted man, and I'm eager to talk with him. I read stories about witch doctors. I haven't met any. And certainly I'm not eager to get involved with them when they're practicing their witchcraft. But let me assure you, that's not only happening in Africa and Papua New Guinea. Witchcraft is coming to the West, and there are churches happening in the West. A pastor was telling me the story of on a flight. He's a leader. He's an administrator in the Adventist Church, and he finds that he's sitting beside a leader in the Wiccan Church, and he starts asking some things about what do you do and how are things going, and this Wiccan leader says, we infiltrate churches and we attack church leaders. And he says, how can you do that? If they're Christian, they're strong. And he says, well, let me ask you a few questions. What do you watch on your cell phone? If you're involved in scrolling through the foolishness that's available on your cell phone, you're very vulnerable, especially if you're involved with pornography. You're very vulnerable. They can lead you down that rabbit hole into abandoning your faith. We must, every day, time with Jesus in the Word, let Him strengthen us so that we're able to resist. Those who are careless in their daily walk with Jesus are vulnerable to this stuff. And the devil knows what's going on. And if you're a so-so Christian, he's probably not going to give you a hard time. And if you're sold out to Jesus, he's probably not going to give you a hard time. But if you're kind of trying to straddle the fence, I'm mostly for Jesus, but I'm just letting some of these other things happen in my life. Oh, he'll make them keep happening. Yeah. You're either 100% for God or you're not for God. The devil doesn't care how much you're on his side because he knows that if you're any portion refusing to honor the instructions of heaven, he's got you. Well, Philip kept going, and behold, verse 27, a man of Ethiopia, a eunuch of great authority under Candace, the queen of the Ethiopians. This Ethiopian had charge of all her treasury, and he came to Jerusalem to worship. So he's quite possibly a Jew who has heard about Jesus. He's reading his Bible. And the Lord spoke to Philip, saying, arise and go toward the south along the road which goes down from Jerusalem to Gaza. It's a desert road. So here's this Ethiopian. Says he's sitting in his chariot, and he's reading from Isaiah the prophet. I believe he's reading Isaiah 53, where it talks about Jesus going to the cross. Philip ran up to this chariot. He heard him reading the prophet Isaiah, so he's not reading silently, he's reading out loud. And that was, for a lot of years, the pattern, that when somebody read, it was oral. It wasn't just silent reading. And there's plenty of reasons for that. Slow you down and make sure you understand what's being said. And the way that words were written then, when it's all caps and no punctuation, yeah, let's sort it out as we go. It's not simple. So, yeah, we have got a lot easier reading now. So, Philip asks, do you understand what you are reading? Notice the pattern here. When you see somebody getting close to the Word of God, it's appropriate for you to ask, how is it going? Do you understand what's going on? Do you understand what you're reading? Is it making sense to you? And they will respond. And you might be blessed by their insights from Holy Word, but they may have some questions that you have some answers to. I'm sharing some stories here that they're in your memory bank, and that there will be times that they will jump up. So he answers, how can I understand what I'm reading unless someone guides me? Philip, come up, sit with me in the chariot. And the place in the scripture which he read was Isaiah 53. He was led as a sheep to the slaughter, as a lamb before its shear is silent, so he opened not his mouth. That's Jesus when he was being led toward the crucifixion. In his humiliation, his justice was taken away. And who will declare his generation? For his life is taken from the earth. And so the eunuch speaks to Philip and says, what's this prophet talking about? Is he talking about himself or of some other man? So verse 35, Philip opened his mouth, beginning at this scripture, preached Jesus to him. Hallelujah. Start where they're at and share the fullness of the gospel with these folks. Went down the road. I love this scene. They came by an oasis. There was water by the side of the road. And the eunuch says, well, here's water. Why don't you get baptized now? It's appropriate to ask for baptism. And the eunuch says, I believe what you're saying about Jesus. You've indicated that he wants us to be baptized into the fellowship of the church. I'm ready. And Philip, Deacon Philip, commanded the chariot to stand still. Both Philip and the eunuch went down into the water and he baptized him. Now, there's an interesting next verse that leaves you saying, and it's apparent that quite possibly Philip was snatched away by the Spirit to another place. They stopped their discussion, but this verse, let me read it. When they came up out of the water, the Spirit of the Lord caught Philip away so that the eunuch saw him no more. But the eunuch went on his way rejoicing. And Philip found himself in a couple other towns where he shared the gospel. There's lessons here for us. Be instant in season and out of season. Don't hesitate if you come across some witches, warlocks. Share the gospel. Talk about Jesus. And don't be afraid if God wants to work some miracles in your place and time. He is still doing miracles. Healing miracles, conversion miracles, demonstrating that he is God. We need to be willing to be agents of sharing his life and love. So, gracious Lord, here's another story about somebody who witnessed for you. And we know that you want to do this in our lives. We invite you tonight to take us and use us. We want to see Jesus and share Jesus for your glory. In Jesus' name we pray. Amen.

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0: Hello, boys and girls. 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

0: An apple a day keeps... Well, you know how it goes. But really, there is a lot of truth to the saying. Studies have found that eating fresh apples can help you lose weight, lower your blood pressure, and reduce your risk of heart disease, lung cancer, and type 2 diabetes. One reason for all these benefits is that apples are a great source of fiber, a nutrient that most Americans don't get enough of. Apples are also a good source of boron, polyphenols, and vitamin C. And they even have a prebiotic effect, which promotes the health of your gut. An apple a day. 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
1: Now the weather forecast for Strong Tower Radio. For Michigan's UP, tonight will be mostly clear with lows at around 60 degrees, with calm winds becoming southwest at around 5 miles per hour after midnight. Saturday will have a 20% chance of showers and thunderstorms after 2 p.m., sunny with a high near 80 degrees. For northern Michigan, tonight will have partly cloudy skies with lows at around 55 degrees, with an east wind at around 5 miles per hour. And for Saturday, we'll be sunny with a high near 82 degrees. For southern Michigan, tonight we'll have mostly cloudy skies with lows at around 62 degrees with a northeast wind at around 5 to 7 miles per hour. And for Saturday, we'll be mostly sunny with a high near 85 degrees with an east-northeast wind at around 3 to 8 miles per hour. For central Illinois, tonight we'll have a chance of showers and thunderstorms before 1 a.m., mostly cloudy with lows at around 67 degrees. And for Saturday, we'll have a chance of showers and thunderstorms after 1 p.m., cloudy then gradually becoming mostly sunny with a high near 83 degrees. For Strong Tower Radio, I'm meteorologist Tricia Cook.
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3: The teaching of evolution to public school children is having a devastating influence. 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
3: Hello, this is Joe Cruz on the Amazing Facts broadcast, Facts Which Affect You. Some of the startling announcements of the great achievements of man in our 20th century have conditioned the American public to believe almost anything it sees in print. Wild theories and speculations garbed in scientific language are swallowed by gullible readers. For example, the theories of evolution are taken for granted in many quarters today. They found their way, of course, into the universities, the high schools, and, of course, even the grade schools of our land. Now, maybe we ought to pause and define the terms we're going to be using on today's broadcast. What is evolutionism? What is creationism? The evolutionist endeavors to explain the origin of our solar system and the species of animals and vegetable life by projecting what is termed natural law backward to some beginning in the dim, dark past. It's a belief that all things, whether living or non-living, evolved into their present complexity over billions of years. Creationism, on the other hand, is a belief in the account of God's holy word concerning miraculous instantaneous creation by an all-wise God. It's the acceptance by faith of what God says in His Word, and that faith, of course, is based on evidence, that leave us without any excuse. A creationist accepts the simple, thus saith the Lord, rather than trust in his own ability to reason the thing out concerning the origin of everything. Now, let's contrast the teaching of evolutionists and of creationists on the origin of the earth. To show the evolutionistic teaching on this question, I want to quote from a textbook entitled Child's History of the World by Virgil M. Hillier. Now, this is a textbook, friends. It's been used in the public schools of America for years. I quote from this source now for two reasons. First of all, because it presents the evolutionary theory in all of its simplicity without the use of scientific terms that are hard to understand. Second, I give this to show how Satan has connived to bring the theories of evolution before the very youngest minds to corrupt and confuse their belief in God's Word. Now, here's what I'm reading. Quote, one of these stars is our sun. Yes, our sun. The other stars would look the same as the sun if we could get as close to them. But at that time, so long, long ago, our sun was not just a big, round, white-hot ball as we see it in the sky today. It was then more like the fireworks you may have seen on the 4th of July. It was whirling and sputtering and throwing off sparks. One of these sparks, which the sun threw off, got cool just as a spark from the crackling log in the fireplace gets cool. And this cooled-off spark was, what do you suppose? See if you can guess. It was our world, yes, the world on which we now live. At first, however, our world, or earth, was nothing but a ball of rock. This ball of rock was wrapped around with steam like a heavy fog. Then the steam turned to rain, and it rained on the world, and it rained and rained, and it rained until it had filled up the hollows and made enormously big puddles. These puddles were the oceans. The dry places were bare rock. All right, there it is, friends. Quoted from pages 5 to 9 of that book for school children. Now, mind you, this is the account of the beginning of all things that our boys and girls are learning in the great schools of America today. Now let's turn to God's Word and discover what He Himself says about the origin of our earth. In Genesis 1, verse 1, we read, in the beginning God created the heavens and the earth. And in Genesis 2, 1-4, thus the heavens and the earth were finished, and all the hosts of them. And on the seventh day God ended His work which He had made, and He rested on the seventh day from all His work which He had made. And God blessed the seventh day and sanctified it, because that in it He had rested from all His work which God created and made. Now, friends, these are the generations of the heavens and the earth when they were created. In the day that the Lord God made the earth and the heavens. Now we have the Bible picture right in front of us. David, the psalmist, testified as to the origin of this world in his words of Psalm 33, verses 6 and 9. By the word of the Lord were the heavens made, and all the host of them by the breath of His mouth. For He spake, and it was done. He commanded, and it stood fast. Now the Bible's full of statements like that. Both Old and New Testament writers testify as to how this world came into existence. Our belief in this matter determines whether or not we accept God's authority as the author of the sacred scriptures. Evolutionists, of course, place the age of our world into the millions, and some into the billions of years. Amazing indeed is the vast differences among the evolutionary scientists in their efforts to establish the date of the birth of this world. However, we can have confidence in Bible chronology, which indicates that this earth is not yet even 6,000 years of age. Now, many are confused by modern science and its attempts to measure the age of our world by the time it takes to develop the fossils and the different strata of the earth. Now, it's well to remember that the scientist has established his own standards of measurement as to how long it's taken for these formations. Once again, mere theories and speculations. I tell you, friends, we ought to be really upset and concerned as we see evolution and its theories creeping into Christian doctrine. Deistic evolutionists and theistic evolutionists are trying to harmonize God's Word with those theories of evolution. The first puts God into the picture as the one who created the first living matter, but then permitted evolution to take over from there. The second, theistic evolution, teaches that God creates by the process of evolution. But as Bible-believing Christians, we can be but just one thing, and that's a creationist theist. That is, those who believe that God creates and sustains all things. Now, one of the popular theories in the Christian world today that incorporates the doctrine of evolution is that God took, through the process of evolution, six long periods of time for the creation of this world. In other words, rather than six literal days, as indicated in Genesis 1, they take every day to represent a long period of time. A form of this theory was first promoted by Augustine in the early Christian centuries, and then later was taught by the famous theologian Thomas Aquinas of the Catholic Church. But in the book of Exodus, chapter 20, verse 11, we read that fourth commandment in which the question is answered as to how long it took for the creation of our world. Remember the Sabbath day to keep it holy. 6 days shalt thou labor and do all thy work, but the seventh day is the Sabbath of the Lord thy God. In it thou shalt not do any work, thou nor thy son, nor thy daughter, thy manservant, nor thy maidservant, nor thy cattle, nor thy stranger that is within thy gates. For in 6 days the Lord made heaven and earth, the sea, and all that in them is, and rested the seventh day. Wherefore the Lord blessed the Sabbath day and hallowed it. Now here God himself identifies as to how long it took him to create the world. He said, in 6 days the Lord made. Yes, and if we do away with creation as taught in the Bible, friends, then we must do away with all the teachings of the Bible. For the words of Scripture are based on the authority of God as the Creator. The whole plan of salvation would be nullified. For if we had no Creator, we would have no Redeemer. Surely it takes more faith to believe the evolutionary theory than the Bible account of the beginnings of this world. The evolutionists teach that the world came about quite by chance, through some great cosmic explosion out in space, resulting in a piece of the sun breaking off and becoming our world, and that the complexity of life on this planet also came about quite by accident. Now, that's enough, I think, for the origin of our Earth. Let's now turn to the question of the origin of life. That is, the beginnings of the species of animal and vegetable life on this planet. I return again now to our statement from Child's History of the World, a textbook, you remember now, that's used in the public schools of America, in which simple language tries to describe the evolutionary theory. And I'm quoting, "Then, after this," that is, after the evolution of our Earth, "came the first living things, tiny plants that you could only have seen under a microscope. At first, they grew only in the water, then along the water's edge, and then out on the rock. Then dirt, or soil, as people call it, formed all over the rock and made the rock into land, and the plants grew larger and spread farther over the land. Then after this came the first tiny animals in the water. They were wee mites like drops of jelly. Then after this came things like insects, some that live in the water, some on the water, some on the land, and some in the air. Then after this came fish that live only in the water. Then after this came frogs that live in the water and on the land too. Then after this came snakes and huge lizards bigger than alligators, more like dragons. And they grew so big that at last they could not move and died because they could not get enough food to eat. Then after this came birds that lay eggs, and those animals like foxes and elephants and cows that nurse their babies when they're born. Then after this came monkeys. Then last of all came, what do you suppose? Yes, people, men, women, and children." Now that's a statement, friends, out of the book for children in public school. And then to be certain that these evolutionary ideas are drummed into the minds of these boys and girls, the quotation goes on to say this, quote, "Here are the steps. See if you can take them. Star, sun, spark, world, world, steam, rain, oceans, plants, mites, insects, fish, frogs, snakes, birds, animals, monkeys, people. And here we are. What do you suppose will be next? And that is the statement, again, out of this textbook for children. Friends, is there any wonder why our world is filled with atheists and infidels and agnostics when teachings like this are placed in the minds of our boys and girls? Evolutionism is a hoax. A classic example of that, of course, is a Piltdown man. I've told you before on this broadcast how they had taught for years that that particular bone, Piltdown man, was believed to be 300,000 years of age. And then they discovered that it was a fabrication. It was a total hoax. The evolutionist claims that when proper amounts of certain elements like nitrogen, oxygen, hydrogen, and carbon chance to come together under certain favorable conditions of temperature and humidity, that the first living cell suddenly sprang into existence. They go on to explain that through the process of mutation and chance evolution, things continued to develop until the complete forms of animal life became what they are today. But the genealogy of Luke 3 traces the ancestry of Christ back to Adam and Eve and to God himself, not to some primary form of life like the mollusk or quadruped or some one-cell piece of protoplasm along the water's edge. God reveals how man became a reality in this world. And God said, let us make man in our image, after our likeness, and let them have dominion over the fish of the sea, and over the fowl of the air, and over the cattle, and over all the earth, and over every creeping thing that creepeth upon the earth. So God created man in his own image. In the image of God created he him. Male and female created he them. And again in Genesis 2:7, and the Lord God formed man of the dust of the ground, and breathed into his nostrils the breath of life, and man became a living soul. Surely, my friends, the marvels of human physiology give evidence of a divine creator. This complex, complicated body could never be explained on the basis of evolution. I'm fearfully and wonderfully made, the psalmist said. And now this is Joe Cruz saying goodbye for today.

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1: Welcome to Relationship CPR, the program that helps you live out Romans 12:18. I'm your host, Ron Price, a relationship speaker and author of the Play Nice in Your Sandbox book series. Our topic today, is God real? Is God real? You've heard that question before. You may have asked that question yourself before. So if I would ask you, is God real? My hunch is if you're listening to this program, you'd say yes. By the way, if you'd say no, please call the station. We want to talk to you. We want to help you realize that God is indeed real and He loves you so, so much. And He's the author of peace and joy and love and every other good thing you might want out of life. You'll find it in a relationship with God through His Son, Jesus Christ, and the Holy Spirit living within you. Well, there's the gospel for you in a quick nutshell. But again, how else do you know that God is real? Well, again, His Word, if you study His Word, and you know, it's funny to me that anytime science makes a huge discovery and they're all proud of themselves, we find it was written in the Bible thousands of years ago. The Bible is the greatest science book there ever was. So that's one way we know. Nature. Look at nature. Look at animals, our human beings. And tell me that there's not an intelligent creator. You know what? You have my permission to believe that if you want. But what's that expression? I don't have enough faith to be an atheist. I can't look at creation and think that it just happened by chance. I'm sorry. I don't have enough faith to believe that. But another way that I know that God is real is that He shows up in my life in ways that I can't explain other than to say, well, that was a God moment. Or I call them grace bombs. Here, Ron, catch this one. You'll like this. He just drops little grace bombs. Let me share an example of what I'm talking about. My wife and I went out to dinner one night. It was no special occasion. It wasn't a birthday, an anniversary. We just, you know, married couples are supposed to go out to dinner once in a while. So I live in Farmington, New Mexico, which is just about an hour away from Durango, Colorado. And so a lot of people from Farmington drive up to Durango to go out to dinner, and we always wave to the people from Durango who are driving down to Farmington to go out for dinner. It's just a quirk of the area. But we decided to go to a restaurant called Gazpacho's. That won't mean anything to you, but if you're ever in the Durango, Colorado area, Gazpacho's is a nice Mexican restaurant. We had heard about it, had never been there before. So we're sitting down and we're having our meal, and all of a sudden, I get impressed. How many days have you been married? And I remember saying, I don't know. So I got out my phone, turned to the calculator feature, and I knew how many years we had been married, so I multiplied that times 365. And then I went back and said, all right, how many of those were leap year days? And I added in the leap days, I guess you call them. And then I went back, all right, how many days has it been since our last anniversary? And folks, I just looked at that phone, looked up above, and said, thank you. I showed it to my wife. That was our 10,000th day of marriage. That day that we just happened to decide to go out to dinner, that day that I just happened to be impressed, how many days have you been married, was our 10,000th day of marriage. Now again, if you want to tell me, Ron, coincidences happen all the time, okay, I won't argue with you. I wouldn't mind trying to convince you how wrong you are, but you're never going to convince me that that wasn't a God moment. And I just so appreciate it. Now again, is that earth shaking and like, whoa, that's going to change the whole world? No, it was just a grace bomb that God dropped in my life. I'm going to give you another one, a very simple one, not complex, not world shaking at all. I used to be a pretty good softball player in my day. I played outfield and I didn't have the best arm, but I could hit that ball left-handed or right-handed, love to hit it down the opposite field, left-handed or right-handed. I was pretty good at that and I could catch. I was a good fielder. Well, this one particular evening, I'm playing left field, and I look in, and the next batter gets up, who, from my vantage point, looked to be about 8'20". I mean, he was

0: did he catch that ball? Well, you and I hope you know, because I certainly know, I caught that ball because God said, hey, you better back up. That's all. Because if I hadn't backed up, that ball might have hit me in the back of the head, or I don't know, I wasn't going to catch it. Also, if it weren't for the help of my center fielder, if I wasn't willing to listen to him, I wasn't going to catch that ball. Is God real? Not just that he created and left us on our own. I used to believe that back in my BC, before Christ days. But brothers and sisters, God is real. And he loves you, and he cares about you, and he's willing to work in your life every day, if you let him. But you gotta invite him in. So I got one more story I want to tell you before the break. Which one? I got a list here of different stories that I've just written down that I just love to share. Let's do this one. Let's do Hannah. Hannah at the Stapleton International Airport. That's the old airport in Denver, Colorado, before they built the new DIA. And I was going to a prayer meeting, prayer conference, I should say, in Eugene, Oregon. And I had a three-hour layover at Stapleton International Airport. Please don't give anybody with ADHD a three-hour layover. Don't ask me how I know that, but you just shouldn't do that. There ought to be a law against that. So I'm sitting there for a while, and I told my wife, you know what? I can't sit here. I got to go for a walk. So I got up, and I walked, and then they had those flat-moving conveyor belts, so I rode on that, and then I walked, and I rode, and I walked, and I rode, and I got all the way to the end of Concourse B at Stapleton International Airport, and I was tired. So I sat down, and I watched people. I don't know if you do that, but I love to watch people, especially in airports or busy places. And then I got to thinking, you know, I know my wife. She's going to get nervous. She doesn't like getting on the plane without her husband, and she likes me to get on the plane before it leaves the ground. So I said, I better go back. And so I walked, and I rode, and I walked, and I rode, and I'm on a conveyor, and I happened to notice this little old lady being pushed in a wheelchair to the left of me. And the only reason I noticed her is because where she was going, there was a down ramp. And so the person pushing her had to back her around, turn her around and back her down that ramp. Apparently, they have rules that you're not supposed to dump little old ladies out of wheelchairs at Stapleton International Airport, I guess. But as she turned around, our eyes met. And in my playful way, I said, hey, are we having a race? And she said, yeah, and I'm going to win. Well, I made sure it was a tie. I had no desire to beat her, but I wasn't going to lose to her either. And we get to the end, and I said, oh, it was a tie. She goes, yeah. And then she looks at me and says, hey, are you going to Eugene, Oregon? Well, you know, that's not a miraculous thing. She was going to Eugene, Oregon, so that's why she asked. And I said, I am. How did you know? She said, oh, that's God's country, and you just look like you're going to God's country. I said, well, bless your heart. What's your name? She said, Hannah. I said, Hannah, I'm Ron. Be nice to go to God's country with you. Well, I didn't give it another thought till we got on the plane. They had boarded her first. I had introduced her to my wife. And Hannah, I'll see you in God's country. Okay. And then we had the kind of flight that I love to talk about. We got on, we got up, we went over, we got down, we got off. I love to talk about those kind of flights. And it was like 10:30 at night. Eugene, Oregon is not a large airport. And as I left my wife with the bags to go get the rental car, when I came back, she said, Ron, it looks like Hannah's all by herself in there. Should you see what's going on? And I said, sure. But I just realized I forgot to take my break, so I'm going to do that and come back and tell you, as Paul Harvey would have said, the rest of the story.
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0: All right, we're back. Hannah is in the airport, 10 o'clock, 10:30 at night, all by herself. I went and I said, Hannah, is everything okay? Do you have a ride? And she said, no. She said, I know I told people the right time, but I can't reach anybody. I said, well, Hannah, I don't know Eugene, Oregon, but I've got a car. I'll be happy to give you a ride. Oh, would you please? I said, certainly. And she was sharp. She gave me perfect directions. This is before GPS. Perfect directions right to her apartment. I went in, made sure everything was okay, had prayer with her. She even gave me directions to my motel. And off we went. And it wasn't until I got back in the car that I realized that several hours earlier, God knew his daughter Hannah was going to need a ride home from the Eugene, Oregon airport. And he knew that his son, Ron, would be in the airport able to give her that ride home. So he made sure that we connected.

0: connected. Because I'm going to tell you right now, if we hadn't connected at that moment, I am not going to notice some little old lady in an airport at 10:30 at night. I would not have paid attention. God is real, brothers and sisters. God cares. He loves each and every one of us. All right, I think I got time for my last story, and it's my personal favorite. I call it Go See Gail. I was a literature evangelist. For those of you who may not know the term culport or literature evangelist, I used to sell Bible story books and other Christ-centered books to help people deepen their relationship with Jesus Christ. And this one particular week, they were having a contest where if you sold a certain level of books, you won, I don't know what it was, some prize. This is decades ago, but some prize that I wanted. And so I got after it. I worked hard that week. I tried to work hard every week, but you know how it is. This incentive is supposed to motivate you to put in just a little more effort. I don't think you should need incentives when you're doing God's work, but that's a whole nother program. And I came so close. It was Thursday night, and I came so close. I just needed one more sale, and I would have hit the level. Had a very good week. And I went to what used to be known as a phone booth. Now, I don't know your age. Some of you might want to have to Google phone booth to see what it is. But I had a bunch of dimes, and I had a lot of cards of people I had called on before or people who had mailed in cards saying, hey, please come show me your books, what have you. And I called and I called and I called, and either people weren't home or they were no longer interested or they were busy. It wasn't a good time. Nothing. And I get in my car and I drive home. I was working out of town about 70 miles away. And as I'm heading home, I just said, Lord, thank you. I had a good week. I didn't meet the goal, but that's okay. You blessed me this week, and I'm thankful. And all of a sudden, I heard a voice in my mind that said, go see Gail. And you can question me if you want, but I know I heard the voice because I said, no, I'm not going to go see Gail. One more time, very calmly, Ron, go see Gail. No, not so calmly. I am not going to go see Gail. One more time. Little more firm this time. Ron, go see Gail. All right, one last time I'll go see Gail. Now, I better back up and tell you who Gail is. That would probably help make sense of the story. Gail is a lady who had sent in a card several months before saying, hey, I want to see your books. And I called on her. She said, oh, I love your books. I just can't afford them right now. Can you come back? I said, yeah, I don't mind that at all. And so once a month or so, every 6 weeks, I didn't pester her, but I'd stop by. Are you ready? No, not yet. I said, that's fine. And we'd visit and pray together. And I say, well, I'll check back with you. And again, I did month and a half later, whatever. This went on for several months. One day I call on her. She says, oh, I'm ready. I got the money. I just can't do it right now. Can you come back in 10 minutes? I said, sure. I've been coming for 10 months. I can come in 10 minutes. When I came back in 10 minutes, she wasn't there. At least she didn't answer the door. And I got mad. I'm not bragging. I got mad. I said, lady, you cannot fool with this guy. I am never coming back here again. That's the Gail that the voice is telling me. Go see Gail. I knocked on her door. Long story short, she had the money. She was ready to buy the books, and it put me over the incentive. Now, you can tell me that's coincidence. I made up in my own mind, go see Gail for somebody I said I was never going to go see. Well, believe what you will. Brothers and sisters, I know God is real. And my prayer is that you know it as well, and you'll set your lives accordingly. Well, that's been today's Relationship CPR. Our topic was, is God real? I'm Ron Price, your host. 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That's 505-324-6328. 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
2: Hi, I'm Wintley Phipps, and welcome to another program of The More Abundant Life. God's given me a message for you today. Stay tuned. I pray His Spirit will speak directly to your heart. But first, a little music.

0: Go with me to the book of Daniel. What book did I say? The book of Daniel, chapter 12. And the Bible says, "And at that time shall Michael stand up, the great prince which standeth for the children of thy people." And what? Read it with me. "There shall be a time of trouble such as never was." Since what? There was a nation. My God. Brothers and sisters, why does God call it the time of Jacob's trouble? Because in that time, his people, like Jacob, will be in great distress. Like Jacob, God's people will have to wrestle all night with him in prayer. Like Jacob, we will pray all night long for deliverance. Like Jacob, we will be calling on God to deliver us from the hands of the wicked who surround us. Like Jacob, we too will confess that we are not worthy of God's grace and blessings. Like Jacob, God's people will have a deep sense of their own sin and their own shortcomings. Like Jacob, in the time of trouble, God's people will be tested and proved. And we will appeal to God for mercy. Like Jacob, we will rehearse all the wrong that we've done. Our lives will sink into despair. The God of heaven says that God would not have heard the prayer of Jacob if he had not repented of his wrongs. So you see, hallelujah, God heard Jacob's prayer because Jacob had been repenting. This time of Jacob's trouble is more than just a biblical and historical event. This time of Jacob's struggle is now, according to scripture, it is a prophecy we will see fulfilled in our time. Look at Jeremiah 37 again. "Alas, for that day is great, so that none is like it, is even what the time of Jacob's trouble." Now, for the next 10 minutes, please focus. We as Seventh-day Adventists are a people of prophecy. And this time of Jacob's trouble is a prophecy we don't like to preach, but we must preach it. I don't know about you, but when I go to the doctor, I want him to give me all the news, not just the good news. I want the unvarnished truth about my condition. Part of the truth we are called to proclaim is this prophecy about the time of Jacob's trouble. It is a time we will live through if we are alive, just before the coming of Jesus. But according to Jeremiah 37, if we belong to Jesus, he will save us out of the time of Jacob's trouble. We believe Jesus is to return to this earth, and we believe it won't be long. But the Bible warns us that just before the second coming of Jesus, that all of God's people will go through a time of trouble. What does the Bible say? "Unlike any that has ever been in the history of the world." It's going to be rough, church. It's going to make your life look like a life of luxury, no matter how rough it is for you now. It's nothing compared to what you're going to go through in the time of trouble. How could that be, that it's going to be worse than ever in history? When I think of Rwanda, genocide, the Holocaust, slavery, it's going to be worse than that. How could there be a time of trouble worse than anything this world has ever seen? The time of Jacob's trouble is also a precursor to the day of deliverance. The time of Jacob's trouble is a sign that the day of deliverance is soon to appear. Now, I tried to do some research about what we can expect to see in the earth during the time of Jacob's trouble. Are you with me today? First of all, there are some aspects of the time of trouble that are not explicit but inferred. We can only speculate about it. We can search out the principles of the scripture. But we know this. If we are still alive, it's going to be rough. First of all, brothers and sisters, it's an awesome thing to realize that the next main event in world's history is the second coming of Jesus. So since prophecy tells us, thank God, that the time of Jacob's trouble is to come to this earth just before the coming of Jesus, that means the imminent signs of the return of Christ are also pointing us to the arrival of Jacob's time of trouble. You got that? So here are some of the signs that the time of trouble will soon be upon us. First of all, look at Matthew 24. Here's what Jesus said. This is going to happen before the time of trouble. For many shall come in my name, Matthew 24, verse 5, saying, I am Christ, and shall deceive many. All of this is going, hallelujah! All of this is going to happen just before the time of trouble. And verse 6, and ye shall hear of what? Rumors of wars. We're getting ready for the time of trouble. Nation shall rise against nation and kingdom against kingdom. And there shall be famines and pestilences and earthquakes in divers places. All these are what? The beginning of sorrows. The beginning of sorrows is the precursor to the time of Jacob's trouble. All of these are the beginning of sorrows. We are standing on the threshold of great prophecies being fulfilled right before our very eyes. Look at verse 9. Here's what's going to happen when this time of trouble begins. Verse 9, 24 verse 9. Then shall they what? Deliver you up to be afflicted, and shall kill you, and you shall be hated of all nation. For my name's sake, many shall be offended and shall betray one another and shall hate one another. And many false prophets shall rise and shall deceive many. And verse 12, and because iniquity shall abound, the love of many shall wax cold. And look at verse 15 of Matthew 24. When you therefore shall see the abomination of desolation spoken of by Daniel the prophet stand in the holy place, whoso readeth, let him understand. In verse 24 of Matthew 24, tell verse 16 now. Then let them, verse 16, which shall be in Judea, what? God is telling you what's going to happen in the time of trouble. Get ready to flee to the mountains. Let him which is on the housetop not come down to take anything out of your house. Neither let him that is in the field return back to get your clothes. Forget your clothes. Woe unto them that are with child and to them that give suck in those days. Pray that when it's time to run, that it's Florida weather. Have you ever stood outside in freezing cold weather waiting for a bus? For an hour, and what happens to your toes is a lot of pain. Pray that your flight be not in the winter, neither on the Sabbath day, for then shall be great tribulation. Verse 21, such as was not since the beginning of the world to this time, no, nor ever shall be. Verse 22, and except those days be shortened, there shall not no flesh be saved, but for the elect's sake those days shall be shortened. Then if any man shall say unto you, Lord, here is Christ, or there, believe it not, For there shall arise false Christs. Brothers and sisters, this is warning us. We got it easy. I can't pay my bills. Let me tell you something. In a time of trouble, you'll be glad for bills to pay. It's going to be rough. Let me tell you how rough it's going to be. Look at Revelation. Revelation 13:13. And he doeth, the man of sin, greyeth wonders, so that he maketh fire come down from heaven on the earth in the sight of men. Deceiveth, verse 14, many that dwell on the earth by the means of those miracles which he had power to do in the sight of the beast, saying to them that dwell on the earth that they should make an image to the beast which had the wound by a sword and did live. And look at verse 15. And he had power to give life unto the image of the beast, that the image of the beast should both speak and cause that as many as would not worship the image of the beast should be killed. And look at verse 16. And he causeth all, both small and great, rich and poor, free and bond, to receive what? A mark in their right hand or in their foreheads, and that no man might what? Buy or sell, save or accept he that hath the mark or the name of the beast or the number of his name. You and I, should we be alive, and I think we will be, I believe we will be. There are people here today who are going to live through the time of trouble, when no man will be able to buy or sell. We are so comfortable. We go up to Publix with a card. We swipe. We put in our codes. But this cashless society is just, hallelujah, getting real ready for a time of trouble. Did you know that with the push of a button, with the click of a mouse, everybody in here, that your bank account can be frozen? You cannot get one dime. In this world, brothers and sisters, you won't be able to buy food, medicine. Oh, I'll get in my car. You gotta swipe your card to get gas. There's nothing you can do. The whole economy will be under the control of the beast. That no man will be able to buy or sell. It is the time of Jacob's trouble. Can you imagine going to Publix to buy groceries, and before they can sell it to you, they got to see if you are authorized, my God, to buy food over his people? She said, the Lord has shown me repeatedly that it is contrary to the Bible. Lord Jesus. She said, don't bother about collecting MREs. Is that what they call them with the armies? They're the packaged meals. Hey, are you with me today? Don't worry about going to try to load up in preparation for the time of trouble. She said, because, here's what she said, it is contrary to the Bible, to make any provision for your temporal wants in the time of trouble. She said, I saw that if the saints of God had food that they had set aside in the field for the time of trouble, when time of trouble came, it would be taken from them by violent strangers. Then will be time for you to trust God. That's the only way you're going to make it in the time of trouble. You're going to have to trust God. And look at, hallelujah, Isaiah 33:16. You're going to take this promise into the time of trouble. Let's look at it. Isaiah 33:16. He shall dwell on high. His place of defense shall be the munitions of rocks. Bread shall be given. Water shall be sure. Your bread and water. That's all God's promised you. In the time of trouble, your bread and water will be sure. Hallelujah. Here's what is, and I did a lot of study, so forgive me. This is going to feel like a Bible study, but hallelujah, I'm preaching it today. She says, in the time of trouble, houses and lands will be of no use to you. All that property you got is going to mean nothing in the time of trouble. You will have to leave it being chased by mobs. You won't have time, she says, you won't have time to unload your property. That's why, hallelujah, that's why some of you got property now. She said, the Lord's going to speak to you and tell you, sell it now. Because it's going to be of no use to you when the time of trouble comes. She said, I saw that God had not required every, God doesn't require everybody to dispose of his prop, of your property, but he's going to tell some of you clearly, get rid of it. It's not going to help you in the time of trouble. Oh, but those who receive the seal of the living God will be protected in the time of trouble. God has blessed us as Seventh-day Adventists with a lot of prophetic understanding, but we got a problem. Our problem is we don't understand the purpose of prophecy. What is the purpose of prophecy? Is it so that you can walk around with pride that you understand something that the people in the mother churches don't understand? Is that the purpose of prophecy? That you are depositaries of God's special knowledge? That you are called to convince the world that you are chosen? Because I understand what you don't understand. Times and times and half times and 1290 days and 2300 days. I understand it. Is that the purpose of prophecy? So what is the purpose of prophecy? The purpose of prophecy is to confirm in your mind the power and sovereignty of God. The purpose of prophecy is so that when you see what God has prophesied come to pass, you say, Lord, thou art worthy. You are worthy. You spoke of great kingdoms that come on the scene of history and fall, and everyone has come and fallen. The purpose of prophecy is to confirm the designing wisdom of God. Do you know what it takes to prophesy and then orchestrate the movements of nations? To bring what has been prophesied to pass. That's an awesome God. But we don't understand that there are two powerful purposes of prophecy. First, prophecy reveals to us the character of God. That time of Jacob's trouble, that prophecy reveals to us his character. Because Jacob was pleading with God for forgiveness of sins, and God forgave him, amen, and restored him and reconciled him. That's what he's going to do for us. That's his character. He loves to take us who have been deceitful and wicked and wrong and restore us. Prophecy reveals to us the character of God. And secondly, and most importantly, as I close, prophecy ought to motivate and inspire you to prepare your character for the fulfillment of prophecy. You see, as we prepare for the time of Jacob's trouble, the emphasis should not be on when it's going to start. Are you with me? The emphasis should not be on what date is the time of trouble going to start. The emphasis should not be on how much money I got in the bank, because it's not going to be worth anything. Emphasis should not be on how much property I was able to accumulate, because it's not going to mean anything. What should your emphasis be? Your emphasis should be on character readiness, becoming more like Jesus. Prophecy that does not have, I got to read this the way God gave it to me. Prophecy, if prophecy does not have a readying influence upon you, motivating you to prepare your character for the second coming of Jesus, for you, prophecy will not have served the purpose God intended. Can I say that again? If prophecy does not have a readying influence upon your soul, motivating you to prepare your character for the fulfillment of prophecy, the second coming of Christ, for you, prophecy will not have served the purpose God intended.
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3: The best we can tell, the idea of ancient sovereigns or kings wearing crowns sprang from the belief that God emanated light. Matter of fact, if you and I could see God the Father, we couldn't. We wouldn't survive it. He exudes so much light.
4: The Bible, bread of life for hungry souls and a lamp to light the way of truth. For centuries, this wonderful book of books has remained on the bestseller list, providing meaning from the past, purpose for the present, and a window to the future. Today, the Bible still contains the greatest hope for all mankind. 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
3: Our message this morning is dealing with the subject of crowns. More precisely, many crowns. I was surprised as I began to study the theme in the Bible, how many crowns there are in the Bible. All different kinds, some good, some bad, mostly good. Some are symbolic, some are real, or some are figurative, some are tangible. And maybe it would be a good idea before we get into this study on the subject of crowns to begin with a definition. A crown, it's a noun, is an ornamental circlet or head covering, often made of precious metal, set with jewels and worn as a symbol of sovereignty. Two, it's often the power, position, or empire of a monarch or of a state governed by a monarchy. Three, a distinction or a reward for achievement, especially a title, something resembling a diadem in shape, crowns. Now, the best we can tell, the idea of ancient sovereigns or kings wearing crowns sprang from the belief that God emanated light. Now, the Bible tells us God is light. Matter of fact, if you and I could see God the Father, we couldn't. We wouldn't survive it. He exudes so much light. And the face of God, it says even the eyes of God proclaim light. You've probably seen many of these ancient paintings that the saints and the holy ones all have these halos around their heads. Even a moment ago, you saw the Statue of Liberty up there with the seven radiuses of light that were coming out from Lady Liberty there. Sort of like a halo of light. A crown was something to resemble a halo, a divinity, a sovereignty, authority. And so these man-made crowns that they put on all became a figure of that. Matter of fact, the way you say crown in Greek is Stephanos. And so if you know anybody with the name Stephen, that means crown. Stephanie, it means crown in the Bible. A Stephanos, yeah, that'd be the Greek word. Now, I don't know if any of you have been to England. You can go to the Tower of London. Now, I never did this because when I went to England, I was either working or my mom lived there and I was sort of bored. But they take you on these tours and you can go to the Tower of London, and I guess, I don't know if they're still on display, but they've got the crown jewels that you could see. And people come and they look at this array of splendid, priceless jewels that the various monarchs through Egypt, through England's history had fought over and worn. And from kingdom to kingdom, the crowns differ greatly. The crowns that the pharaohs wore were very different from the crowns that the English or European monarchs wore. Sometimes there were little wreaths like the one Napoleon wore when he crowned himself. Other times they were very big, bulky, heavy, laden with jewels. But these crowns represented authority, victory, dominion, and often were very glorious. Now, if someone was to ask you, would you like to be crowned? Well, it depends. If it's your father asking you that question, you might hesitate because it could mean something different. I remember when, any of you ever play checkers? You don't see many people playing that anymore in the age of video games. A lot of the kids are looking at me now like, checkers, what's that? But some of us remember when checkers were video games. That was the game. And I played checkers by the hour, and of course the idea was to get to the other side, so what? You could be crowned. Do you want to be crowned? What comes with that? You know, the Bible talks a lot about the redeemed being crowned. But is that why we're really wanting to go? So we can wear a crown? And there are a number of different kinds of crowns that the Bible talks about. They're not all crowns of gold, per se. For instance, did you know in the Bible, it tells us that those of you that have a hoary head, the word hoary head means a frosty head or white hair in the Bible, that's a crown. That's what it says. Proverbs 16:31, the silver-haired head is a crown of glory if it be found in the way of righteousness. Well, the very fact that God has preserved you over the course. Now, some of us get our silver crown sooner than others. Now, don't think you're going to get any credit if you go dye your hair gray just so you can say, I'm now crowned. You have to get it in the way of righteousness. Some of you didn't dye your hair, you'd get your crown back, right? And then it tells us that man is crowned. The Bible tells us in Psalms 8, verse 5 and 6, you have made him, man, a little lower than the angels, and you have crowned him with glory and honor. You have made him to have dominion over the works of your hands and put all things under his feet. Man was basically given a crown over this world. Man was crowned to be the leader of this world, to have dominion over the world. A great extent of that dominion was lost through sin. It was surrendered to the devil, who became the prince of this world. Man sort of handed over the crown to the enemy. And you know what often happens is when one kingdom conquers another kingdom, the defeated kingdom, the monarch hands his crown over to the winner. There's an example of that in our study here today. Now, if you've ever seen a beauty pageant, and there's something to behold, not just because it's usually an assembly of all the beautiful women. My stepmother was Miss Kentucky, so she told me a little bit about this. And it's funny because they're all so sweet in front of the camera. And, you know, as they're announcing the runners-up, and they all clap and they hug the one who's been chosen, and they, you know, they're like this, and they're wishing that they could throw daggers, but they're just smiling, and it's a very cutthroat kind of industry. But anyway, the great moment is when they get to the last two finalists, and they're out there hugging each other. Oh, I hope it's you. No, I hope it's you. You know, and you know they're lying through their teeth, but... But they're looking gracious, because that's what beauty queens are supposed to do. And then they announce the winner. And the big moment is when she gets the crown, right? And it means now you've got the title. You've won the beauty queen. You know there's a crowning of a beauty queen in the Bible. Did you know that? The book of Esther is really a struggle over crowns. I don't know if you've ever considered it that way. But it begins with the king calling for his beautiful wife Vashti to come so that they could look on her beauty with her crown. Now, I know you and I are thinking, what a chauvinistic thing for a bunch of drunken men to do. I don't blame her one bit for saying, I'm not coming to your party. They're all playing poker, want us to come. But when you think about it, why do people watch beauty pageants? People love beauty. Yeah, they want to admire it. And so it wasn't really that unusual that the king should say that. And she didn't want to come. You notice, let me just read it to you. Esther chapter 1, verse 11 and 12. To bring Queen Vashti before the king, wearing her royal crown in order to show her beauty to the people. For she was beautiful to behold. But Vashti refused to come at the king's command. Now that's something. If the king's wife and queen refuses to come at the king's command, first of all, it was mortifying for the king, and it was unheard of in a kingdom. The queen was basically saying, I don't need to listen to your orders. I mean, what's he going to do? Execute his wife? Well, Henry VIII, that was a no-brainer for him. But that was a little different in Persia. So the king finally is counseled, you need to find a new queen who will listen to the king. And you know the story. Finally, all these beautiful virgins, they had a beauty contest. They had a beauty pageant. And when the king finally, he was the only judge, he laid eyes on Esther, he said, bingo. Wouldn't you like to see a photograph of what Esther really must have looked like? I mean, we don't know, but it says that she was more beautiful than any of the women in Persia. And the king, he was king over 127 provinces. It was from a great spectrum. Esther was the most beautiful. And it says in chapter 2, the king loved Esther more than all the other women. She obtained grace and favor in his sight more than all the other virgins. So he set the royal crown upon her head and made her queen instead of Vashti. Now, was she seeking it? She was crowned, but she was not seeking the crown. Don't miss that. Because then we transition to another part of the story of Esther, where Esther's uncle, Mordecai, he would not bow before the king's friend, Haman. And Haman became so enraged and incensed, he said, I'm going to exterminate not only Mordecai, but all his people, but first him. So he built a gallows 50 feet high. And he went to the king to get permission to have Mordecai hung on the gallows. And he and the king were close buddies. He thought this is no problem. But God had other plans. And that night the king couldn't sleep. And he said, you know, whenever the scribe reads the Chronicles, it usually puts me to sleep. So I'll just bring the scribe and have him read the Chronicles to me, and that ought to put me to sleep. So the scribe comes in and he's reading through the chronicles of what's been happening in the kingdom. And there had been an assassination attempt against the king, Ahasuerus. And the person who had exposed it had not been thanked or rewarded in any way. So the king says to the scribe, did we ever do anything for this man Mordecai? And the scribe said, there's no record of any way of thanking, no reward. He saved your life. The king said, well, that's not good for a king to be so ungrateful. So while the king is thinking, what shall I do for this man who I want to honor and thank? Haman comes in. And he says, look, I just want you to sign this death certificate for a man named Mordecai. But before Haman has a chance to say that, the king says, Haman, buddy, what shall be done for the man whom the king delights to honor? And so Haman thinks within himself, well, who would the king like to honor more than me? Well, what shall I ask for? Put him on the king's horse and get the most noble person in the kingdom to lead the horse and get the royal robes and put them on him and put the crown on his head, the king's crown. Haman's like the devil. He wanted God's position, didn't he? And then have him go through the cities of the streets and this herald will pronounce, thus shall it be done to the man whom the king delights to honor. And have this big triumphal parade. The king says, well, you know, I'm not very imaginative. That's better than anything I could think up. And he says, tell you what, that's what we're going to do. And Esther 6 verse 8, let the royal apparel be brought which the king uses to wear, and the horse that the king rides upon, and the crown set upon his head. And the king says, do everything you said. And Haman is beaming. And the king says, to Mordecai. And right about then, he took the certificate for Mordecai's death and crumpled it up and stuck it in his pocket. And he went out of there totally mortified. He didn't get the crown. He wanted the crown. It went to the one who wasn't searching for it. The one who was actually seeking the welfare of the king got the king's crown. And if you seek the welfare of your king, you will be crowned. He was interested in the life of the king. And then when you end the book of Esther, not only is this a temporary parade for Mordecai, after there's vindication of God's people, Esther chapter 8, verse 15 and 16. So Mordecai went out from the presence of the king in royal apparel of blue and white with a great crown of gold and a garment of fine linen and purple. And the city of Shushan rejoiced and was glad. And the Jews, God's people, had light and gladness and joy and honor. When the righteous wear a crown, the people rejoice. Right? Just a little snippet of this exchange of crowns in the Bible. By the way, you know, in prophecy, this is just a little trivia. There's a lot of examples in prophecy of how there's a 3.5-year period connected with the persecution of God's people. Did you know that the book of Esther begins with a 3.5-year period before there's a change of crowns? In the third year of the reign of Ahasuerus, he has a feast lasting 180 days. What does that add up to? 1,260 days. Interesting. Esther is a prophetic book in disguise. Then you've got the coronation of Joash. Now, you know, we don't live in a day where there's a lot of coronations anymore. We don't have as many monarchs. We're in the age of democracies. Some of you, how many of you remember living when Queen Elizabeth II was coronated? That's over 50 years ago now, isn't it? It's been a long time ago. But not too many monarchs. Some of you remember King Haile Selassie of Ethiopia. Little fella, but he was big king. Don't have too many coronations that we see. But there's a story in the Bible where Joash, who is a type of Christ, Queen Athaliah, when her son died, she didn't want to be just a grandmother. She wanted the power. So instead of one of the king's sons being coronated, she tried to have them all exterminated. Don't forget, Athaliah is the daughter of Jezebel, who doesn't want a king worshiping Jehovah on the throne. She wants Baal worship in the kingdom. So she exterminates all of the sons of David, almost. By the way, the devil inspired that, the same devil who wanted all the baby boys in Israel killed in the river and all the babies in Bethlehem killed. The devil knew a Savior was coming and tried to prevent it from happening. But one baby, a year old, named Joash, was rescued by his sister, or his aunt rather, taken to the temple, nourished and protected in the temple. And after she ruled over the land 6 years, when Joash was 7 years of age, they said, he's old enough now, we can't waste any longer, we've got to get him on the throne. as the Sabbath was beginning, read it, the whole thing can be found in 2 Kings chapter 11, the whole story. I don't have time to read it all now. But as the Sabbath was beginning, they brought him out of the temple. They blew the trumpets. Listen to what happened. Verse 11 and 12, 2 Kings 11. Then the escort stood, every man with his weapons in his hand. Jesus, when he is coronated, when he comes to this world, will be surrounded by angels, won't he? From the right side of the temple to the left side of the temple, by the altar and in the house. Christ, where's our king now? Isn't he in the temple? When he comes out, is he going to receive his kingdom? And he brought out the king's son and put the crown on him and gave him the testimony, the law, Jesus is the word, and made him king and anointed him. They anointed him with the holy oil. So he's chosen by God, a symbol of the Spirit. They clapped their hands. They said, long live the king. And while he was coronated, Athaliah was executed. That's what's going to happen when Jesus comes. At the beginning of the millennial Sabbath, he's going to come out of the temple. The trumpets will blow. He will receive his kingdom that he deserves. Now, Christ has already received the spiritual kingdom, and I'll talk about that later. But that's when all the wicked are destroyed. And Athaliah, she's kind of like that woman in Revelation 17, the scarlet harlot. She's let out, she's destroyed, the people rejoice. But he was crowned. Little 7-year-old boy wearing a crown. Must have been something to see. Number of different crowns in the Bible that it talks about. You've got the crown of righteousness. And I'm not going to even read you all the verses, but you can look with me at 2 Timothy 4, verse 8. This was in our memory verse. That was our scripture reading that was read so well. Paul says, I have fought the good fight. I've kept the faith. I've finished the race. Finally, there is laid up for me the crown of righteousness, which the Lord, the righteous judge, will give me that day. Why did Paul say the Lord, the righteous judge? Paul says this in jail when he has been judged by Nero and found guilty, and he is waiting on death row for execution. Paul said, I'm on death row. I'm waiting to be executed. He was beheaded. But was he worried? He said, Nero's an unrighteous judge. But there is a righteous judge who's going to crown me. Nero thinks he's king. He took his own life, cut his own throat when the people were about to execute him. But Paul, who was executed by Nero, oh, what a change of sovereignty there will be that day when Paul is on the walls of the New Jerusalem wearing his crown, looking down at Nero, who is now crownless. So can you see what Paul is alluding to in this statement? I will get a crown of righteousness. Nero, he was famous for his debauchery, his hedonism, his sensuality. Paul said, that's not the kind of glory I want. I want the crown of righteousness that the Lord, the righteous judge, is going to give me, but not to me only. Here's the good news. But unto all of them, that would be you, who love his appearing. That means we long for, we love the coming of the Lord. Do you long for his appearing? Then you can wear that crown of righteousness. You're looking for a different kingdom. Then there's the crown of life the Bible speaks of. Several verses, I'll read a couple. James chapter 1, verse 12. I hope you write some of these down. You can look this up if you want. Blessed is the man who endures temptation, for when he has been approved, he will receive the crown of life, which the Lord has promised to those that love him. Isn't that what Paul just said? A crown given based on love. Now, James warns us. He says, you're going to have to endure temptation. Before King David got his crown, did he go through some trials? How many of you know the story of David? After Samuel anointed him and said, you'll be the next king, did they parade him into the kingdom, set him on a velvet throne, and give him a crown? He said, you're going to be a king, but you're going to have to endure before you get your crown. And David spent years running for his life and fighting for his life and hiding out. And after he endured all that, finally he was brought into the kingdom and he was crowned. Same way, you and I need to endure before we receive our crown. So don't get discouraged. It's a crown of life. Revelation 2:10. Do not fear any of those things that you're about to suffer. Indeed, the devil's about to throw some of you in prison and you may be tested, and you'll have tribulation 10 days. This is the message to the church of Smyrna, and they, for 10 years, they had a very severe persecution. But it also applies to you and me. We may be tried. Don't

Bible speaks about an incorruptible crown. And Paul and Timothy use a couple of illustrations to bear this out. 1 Corinthians 9, verse 24 and 25. Let's put that one up first. Know ye not that they that run in a race run all, but one receives the prize? So run that you might obtain. And every man that strives for the mastery is temperate in all things. Now they do it to obtain a corruptible crown, but we an incorruptible crown. You know, also in 2 Timothy, I want to read that one. 2 Timothy in chapter 2, verse 5. And also if anyone competes in athletics, he is not crowned unless he competes according to the rules. And so there are rules for these races that you run. Now, Paul is writing this, and he's in Ephesus, and they have, the Olympic Games are already well underway. In other words, they had been around for years. And they used to train. It was grueling training. And they had with self-denial and discipline and racing and training to prepare to win this crown for the victor of the race. Do you know what that crown was? Well, during the Greek Games, it could be a laurel, a little diadem of leaves. Sometimes they were bay laurel leaves, had a little fragrance to them. At one point during the Games, the winners of the race wore a crown of celery. Salad head. All that discipline, all that striving, some of them running a marathon, 26 miles for a crown of celery. And only one person gets the crown. You might run for all it's worth, do your very best, and all you get was nothing. Someone else gets the celery. By the time of the Romans, they dispensed with the celery, and they had crowns of fur. Sometimes before the games were even over, it began to wilt. What Paul is saying here is, by comparison, if you do your best to run the race, many can win that race, not just one. And it's a crown that will last forever. Look what they do in the world for a crown where it's just temporary accolades and a leafy crown. And he said how much more reasonable it would be to invest the energy in running the Christian race. What did Paul say in Hebrews? Let us lay aside every weight and every sin and the weight that does so easily ensnare us, and run with patience that race, that endurance, looking unto Jesus, the author and finisher of our faith. So that's a crown that will last. We don't want that perishable crown, that corruptible crown. The Bible speaks of a crown of glory. 1 Peter chapter 5, verse 4. And when the chief shepherd shall appear, you shall receive a crown of glory that does not fade away. It doesn't wither like these other crowns we talked about. Some of you remember when Moses came down the mountain from talking with God, they had to ask him to veil his face because he was emanating light. This crown of glory, this glory is talking about this light that surrounds God. Hebrews chapter 2, verse 9. But we see Jesus, who was made a little lower than the angels for the suffering of death, crowned with glory and honor, that by the grace of God he should taste death for every man. Christ, when he comes, is he going to be crowned with glory? This is talking about that crown, that halo of light that just emanates a brilliance. What is glory? You know, when Jesus was on the earth, he says, Father, I've glorified your name. And a voice came from heaven that says, I know you have, and I'm going to glorify your name. And it's like they're fighting to exchange, to give the glory to the other. The Spirit is wanting to glorify the Son, and the Son is wanting to glorify the Father, and the Father is wanting to glorify the Son. Haman wanted the crown for himself. Mordecai and Esther were interested in their people, and they were interested in the king, but they got glorified. He who tries to glorify himself will be humbled. But God wants to glorify us. But the trick is, you must not want the glory. Now, I don't know if that makes sense. Let me say it better. He that will seek to save his life will lose it, but he who loses his life will save it. It's great to be glorified. It's nice to be honored. It's nice to be exalted. It's the kind of thing that's really nice when you don't seek it, when it's given. If you blow your own trumpet, there's something wrong with that. If you're clamoring for a crown, that's what the devil did. That's how sin entered the world. But the Lord wants us to have glory. It's the difference between your crowning yourself like Napoleon did,

0: You know what Absalom did? Wanted to crown himself, didn't he? Napoleon died in exile. Absalom died swinging between tree, hanging by his hair probably. And so there's a balance in the Bible, but wanting to exalt the Lord. The Lord says, that's the way it should be, and I will glorify you, and it should bring us some peace. I mean, Paul did say, I'm going to get a crown, but the Lord's going to give me. I'm not giving it to myself. You see the difference? You'll find this all through the Bible. Anyone who's wanting to crown themselves so they can rule over others, that's not the spirit of Christ.
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3: 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God had caused the army to flee, leaving behind food, silver, and gold. At first, the men ate, drank, and hid the treasure. But then their conscience awakened. 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
3: Well, it's hard to believe, but soon the kids will be headed back to school. 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
5: Thanks so much for having me.
3: So we're talking about getting the kids ready to return to the classroom in a few weeks. Of course, the first thing that comes to mind is how expensive that will be this year, especially with inflation. So why don't we start there, Crystal? How can folks stay on budget as they buy everything from clothes to crayons and maybe even a computer here and there?
5: I would really say to start with the essentials. There's so much that you could buy, but what do you really have to buy? And what is in your budget? And if your kids are older, I really challenge you to involve them in the process. We actually give our teens a back to school budget for clothes, and it's their responsibility to figure out what they want and need and then to stick with the budget. And sometimes they end up spending some of their own money to buy something else. And this has just been really helpful for them. I also say to look into whether your school offers a package deal with all the back to school products you need. Sometimes it's actually less expensive to just buy that. And then you don't even have to worry about going to the different stores to get what you need, and it will save you a lot of time. And then also follow MoneySavingMom.com. We are sharing all the best deals on school supplies, back to school clothes, uniforms, backpacks, lunch boxes, and even those laptop computers.
6: Excellent. 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All right. What about tax-free weekends? Most states have them now. So how can we make the most of them?
5: I would check right now to see if your state offers it, when it's going to be, and what is covered under it, because different states have different rules, what will be tax-free and what won't. And then look at your budget to see what you have to spend, and then decide whether you want to purchase some other extra items, like maybe you could replace a laptop if electronics are included, or buying extra groceries if groceries are included. It's a great opportunity to save money on things you are already planning to buy, even if it's not even something for back to school.
6: Yeah, that's great advice. Now, I thought getting the kids involved, to your earlier point, made a lot of sense. What about taking them with you when you actually do the back to school shopping?
5: You know, I would say it depends upon whether you've practiced self-discipline and sticking with a budget. If they are the kind of kids that they're going to go to the store with you and want all of these things, then probably leave them home. But I would challenge you that you need to start working with them on this. You need to start prioritizing this in little ways. We start when our kids are 3 and 4 years old, giving them opportunities to earn money by doing extra chores. And then they take that money to the store and they get to pick out what they want to buy. And then they check out. And it's just teaching them how to handle money on the small level, teaching them the value of money so that as they grow older, they're going to understand it. And hopefully it's going to save them some bigger mistakes.
6: That's great. All right, let's talk about routines and rhythms. What do you have for us there as we return to school?
5: One of the things we like to do is we don't wait until the night before school to be like, oh, we need a new routine. Really start planning it, talking about it, thinking through what's realistic for your family, for each person in your home a few weeks before, and then start practicing it. Start waking up at the time you need to wake up. Start pretending like you have to get out the door by 6:30 or 7 and get into the rhythm early. That is going to make it so much easier when you actually have to make that transition. And also, I talk about in my book, The Time Saving Mom, that a successful morning begins the night before. So do as much as you can the night before to set up the next day for success. Laying out clothes, packing lunches and backpacks, prepping and planning breakfast. It's going to give you a huge head start on the next day.
6: Crystal, that is so good. All right, in the midst of the busyness, how do we stay spiritually balanced?
5: I think the biggest thing, start your day with prayer. Remember that God has everything you need to do everything he's called you to. So rely upon him, release your worries and your stresses to him. Start from that framework.
6: Oh, that is so good. Crystal, that was short. We're going to have you back, but it was really powerful. And I think it will set our listeners up for success as they head back to school. Thanks for stopping by.
5: Thanks so much for having me.
6: She's Crystal Payne. 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
6: 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I'm Rob West. 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To Arkansas. Hi, Raymond. How can I help you?
10: I'm here in Arkansas, and my kids are in California out there in San Diego. And, of course, they've told me right out there they're not ever coming to Arkansas. I got these houses that I paid for, and I've got them fixed up in good shape, got them rented out, and they give me a good income. But I know, I just know what's going to happen if I kill over dead. They're going to auction them houses off, and I've been to a lot of house auctions here, and they go real cheap. They don't bring near what they're worth because people don't even come and look at them. They don't clean them up. They just auction them off. And you can pick up a home for anywhere from $30,000 to $60,000. It's worth $120,000 to $200,000. So I don't want that to happen to me. And I was just wanting your advice: should I sell those houses, put that money in a trust for my grandkids to go to school, or what should I do with that?
6: Yeah, it's a great question. I mean, listen, you know, you typically folks will have a will at the very least, and you would name an executor of the estate. And the executor named in the will is tasked with managing your estate, and their duties include administering the estate, even selling that home. And so there's no reason that this home would be sold in an auction and kind of a fire sale. I mean, if the executor is doing his or her job, they're, you know, properly marketing and selling these properties to get, you know, the market proceeds, whatever the prevailing selling price is, based on the market conditions. And then that would be a part of your estate. After all debts and obligations are settled, then it would be distributed. Now, should you put these into a trust? What would be the benefit of that? Well, you certainly could. The benefits would be, number one, that it would pass outside of probate. You would name, similarly to an executor, you'd name a trustee who would be tasked with managing, you know, the property, including the sale of the property. And so, you know, I think that would be a nice option for you. And the other benefit of it passing outside of probate would be that, you know, if you wanted the proceeds of the house, the houses, once they're sold, to be distributed to your heirs over time. You didn't want it all to happen at once. Perhaps you wanted to wait and distribute it to the grandkids when they reach a certain age or when they graduate from college. All of that could be done inside a trust, a revocable trust, whereas that would not be able to be done with a will. The will gets settled immediately. But even with a basic will, going back to your original point, there's no reason these houses should be auctioned off. You know, that executor, if they're doing their job, they're going to get, you know, the prevailing market value for the property when it's sold. Does that make sense?
10: Yes, sir. Sure does. And I do have an executor, my younger sister, and I've told her what my wishes are. And that's exactly what I want to do is, as the kids reach age for college, help them with some college money. And then when they graduate, they can get a lump sum there, too, to help them get started in life, a business, or buy a home or something.
6: Okay. So given what you just said there, Raymond, and I'm not an attorney, but I'll just tell you generally, I think you do want a trust, a revocable trust, because you see, the will has to be settled in its entirety, which means who's ever getting the money is getting it at, you know, around the time of death. Whereas a trust, your sister, if she's the trustee, could leave the assets or a portion of the assets in the trust and then distribute them over time based on certain triggering events. So it sounds like, given the desires you have and the control you want over the proceeds, you want a trust. So I'd encourage you to go find a godly estate attorney and put that in place. You could get a referral from a CKA on our website, faithfi.com. Tampa Bay is where we're headed next. Christina, go right ahead.
11: Hello, how are you, Rob? Thanks for taking
6: my
11: call.
6: Absolutely, thank you.
11: So my question today is, I'm probably on the opposite spectrum from a lot of people that call you. I'm 47. I just started my career after being a stay-at-home mom. That was my number one job, and I'm grateful to God that I was able to do that. Got my dream job, went back to school, got my bachelor's degree. I'm making okay money. They offer a 403B for retirement. I don't have any retirement, never have had retirement because I didn't have a career, didn't have a job. My question is this. They will start matching 3%. They have two options. One is like a pre-tax and the other one is a Roth. I think that's post-tax. They will match up to 3% after 1 year. Should I start putting money into that right now, or should I wait until they start matching? I'm not sure what to do, and I'm not exactly sure how much I should start putting in that account. We're still trying to get out of debt and stuff and catch up.
6: Okay. Yeah, very good. Well, first of all, you did have a job and an amazing one at that. So I'm delighted to hear that. But now that you're transitioning to this next chapter and you've got a different type of work that you're excited about, I'm thrilled for you in that as well. And yeah, this is a great opportunity for you to start putting some money away. I'm not terribly concerned about the fact that there's not matching for the first year, especially with it sounds like your company gives you the option of a Roth 403B. That's great. That means you can put in the after-tax money, and then it'll grow tax-free, and then you'll get that bonus, that kicker in 12 months where they're going to start to match it. But I think the key for you right now is to get something going into retirement savings. And, you know, the Roth 401k is a great option, and you have a lot more room to put in more money, than you do with the IRA. And you wouldn't get any matching on that either. So you might as well just keep it in the 403B. I think the only question is, based on what you said right there at the tail end, if you have high interest consumer debt, I would wait until that's paid off before you start putting money into the 403B, because that's probably at a much higher interest rate than you would expect to earn reasonably on this 403B account. So what type of debt are you all still working on? Is it credit cards or something else?
11: Yeah, we have credit card debt. We still have our mortgage, and we have some used cars. We didn't want to buy brand new after dealing with some stuff and having just really bad luck with deals. We have very small, like, car payments with lower, I mean, they're not super low, but our balances are not extraordinarily high like they would be with a brand new car. So the goal is to try to pay those off and get out of some of that debt. And then, of course, the credit card debt. It's not astronomical, but it's enough where we probably should pay that stuff off first.
6: Yeah, I would totally agree with that. Not necessarily the cars. I mean, if you have a conviction about that, go ahead. But a lot of times, you know, as long as you didn't buy too much car, and it sounds like you guys were really thoughtful about what you did there, I just work that into your spending plan, and I would take advantage of this opportunity to get that compounding working for you in that 403B. But I would prioritize the credit card debt first, because if that's at an interest rate north of 20%, we want to get rid of that as quickly as we can. So if you delaying the 403B contributions means you can get out from under that credit card debt quicker, great, let's do it. The second thing is, I'd love for you to have at least 1 month's worth of emergency funds in there before you start the 403B. And then let's start the 403B contributions, so long as you've got at least something going into that emergency fund every month. So even if it's slow, we're getting on our way to the 3 to 6 months expenses you really want. Ultimately, I'd love for you to be putting 10 to 15% of your pay in that 403B. But if you need to delay that because, you know, you're still working on the credit cards or because you're still working on the emergency fund, then that's fine. But as soon as you can, I get that money going in the 403B even before the matching kicks in.
11: Awesome. Thank you so much, Rob. I appreciate it.
6: Absolutely. Thanks for your call today. Back after this. Stay with us.
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6: Thanks for joining us today on Faith and Finance. We're taking your calls and questions today. We've got plenty of room for you. Still some lines open. So if something you're wrestling with in your financial life, call right now, 800-525-7000. Again, that number, 800-525-7000. Before we head back to the phones, in the news today, money is a common source of stress for couples. I don't need to tell you that. Whether it's debt, housing costs, or children, child care related, many expect financial conversations to be tense or unproductive. Research shows the opposite, though. A new study of more than 1,600 married individuals found that couples consistently felt closer and more aligned after discussing money than they had anticipated. This disconnect often comes from underestimating how much agreement they'll reach. You know, people tend to avoid these talks because money is, of course, deeply personal. It's tied to values like security, freedom, and trust. It intersects with our faith journey as well. Fear of judgment, though, and past conflicts can heighten anxiety. So you need to understand that avoiding the conversation can harm relationships. However, open, respectful dialogue helps couples understand each other's perspectives, find compromise, and even build stronger unity financially. Approaching the discussion with curiosity, not a desire to win, and sharing personal money experiences can lead to greater connection, satisfaction, even long-term stability. At its best, marriage reflects a deeper spiritual reality, the oneness of Christ and his church. We see that in Ephesians 5. When couples steward finances together with humility and shared purpose, their unity in money can become a tangible expression of that gospel picture. Rather than dividing, finances can draw them closer as they pursue faithfulness and generosity and trust in God as their ultimate provider. You know, in one of the early editions of our Faithful Steward magazine, we actually had an article by our good friend, Dr. Shane Enad at Biola University, with money dates. The idea was to create a date that was fun, that might involve staying at home and cooking or going out to a close by museum or art gallery or just getting out in nature, but with a particular money assignment for the couple, making it a money date, having some fun, but open and honest dialogue about some key money topics. The idea is we need to foster oneness. We need to open those links of dialogue because communication is key in terms of every aspect of marriage, but certainly that's true about money as well. We also need understanding. We need to understand all the way back to how was money handled growing up for your spouse and recognize that that shapes largely how they view and handle money today. The third thing the data says is really key in having a healthy money relationship in marriage is margin. It's really not how much money you make. It's the fact that whatever you make, you're living below it. That cushion or margin is key to being able to have productive conversations around money, to remove the stress levels and be able to get to a place where you can talk about your values and how that can reflect where God is taking you as one flesh and how money can support those goals and objectives. So think about dialing back your spending, putting a budget in place, building in some cushion, and then having a regular, healthy, ongoing conversation about money and marriage. It will be a game changer, no doubt about it. All right, let's head back to the phones. Let's go to Tennessee. Mary, how can I help you?
14: Yes, I just had a question about how I could incorporate giving, saving, and spending into my spending plan because I'm living paycheck to paycheck, as it were. My income right now is less than $1,000 a month, so I'm really on a tight budget.
6: Oh, I totally get it. Yeah. You know, incorporating generosity into your financial plan starts with a shift in perspective. And I'm talking to all of us, myself included. You know, we got to make giving not an afterthought, but an act of worship. And so we've got to start by prayerfully deciding what portion of our income we feel led to give. Now, you may not be able to give just practically, given what we're talking about here, everything you'd like to be able to give, but let's start there. Many begin with a tithe, the tenth. The goal is not a number, but a heart shaped by grace. We see that in 2 Corinthians 9:7. Then we need to treat giving as a priority in our budget. We set it aside first, just as you would any essential expense, whether supporting your local church or, you know, any other giving. Consistency builds faithfulness, and trying to automate that to reinforce that rhythm is a good thing. But I realize, given what you're talking about with income of less than $1,000, I mean, that money is all allocated and then some before that check even comes in. So it means, you know, we may not be able to do everything you want in terms of your giving, but you can do something. And I think that's the key, is as long as we've got that perspective right, that God doesn't need our money. He owns it all. It all belongs to Him. The cattle on 1,000 hills. What He wants is our heart posture that's an act of worship. And He knows that part of your generosity may come in other means. You know, you're being there to support somebody in need, and maybe, you know, watching somebody's kids who's in a difficult situation, or being there, you know, in a hospitality situation to serve somebody. I mean, it may come an investment of your time. But I think giving something financially, you remember the widow, she's the most famous giver in the New Testament. We don't know her name, but we know that Jesus celebrated her heart posture as she gave in complete trust to God. She gave out of her poverty. And it wasn't about the amount. It was really about the position and the perspective. And I think that's the most important thing. So maybe it starts with you saying, God, I'm going to give the first $5 every month to You. And that's all I can do right now. And Lord willing, as You provide, Lord, my heart's desire is that that number goes up. But I'm going to do it cheerfully and with an act of worship, not out of compulsion or because I feel like I have to. It's more of a get-to kind of thing. And I wouldn't be so focused on the amount. You can only do what you can do. And the Lord needs you to honor your other obligations, keeping food on the table and a roof over your head and the utilities on and those kinds of things. So let's just start somewhere, make it an every month thing, even if it's far less than you would like to do if you had more means. But I think if you do it with the right heart posture, that's something that pleases the Lord. Does that make sense?
14: Yes, and I'm also kind of wondering how to put myself in the budget too, as far as like doing something for myself once in a while.
6: Yeah, I get that. And I think that, you know, the budget is really the key, and it's the roadmap. It's giving every dollar a job. And we do that in advance, because without a plan, that money just kind of slips through our fingers and finds its way to something else. And so I realize this is challenging, because we've got to start with the bare essentials, but absolutely getting giving in there on a recurring basis, whatever that amount is, and then getting something in you in there, even if it's just $20, where you can just enjoy something that, you know, is a delight to you. I believe part of why God entrusts to us what He does is so we can enjoy it. And I realize that's hard living on a fixed income, but I would say absolutely, once the essentials are in there, let's build in some flexibility for you over time. And at the end of the day, trust God as your provider. Stay on the line. I'm going to send you my Devo. Well, folks, thanks for being along with us today. A big thanks to my team today. We're grateful for Sandy and Jim and Devin. Couldn't do it without them. Have a wonderful weekend, and we'll see you next week. Lord bless you. Bye-bye.
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16: This is Max McLean. What are some of the marks of a mature Christian? Listen to the Bible from Romans 12 and 13. Bless those who persecute you. Bless and do not curse. Rejoice with those who rejoice. Mourn with those who mourn. Live in harmony with one another. Do not be proud, but be willing to associate with people of low position. Do not be conceited. Do not repay anyone evil for evil. Be careful to do what is right in the eyes of everybody. If it is possible, as far as it depends on you, live at peace with everyone. Do not take revenge, my friends, but leave room for God's wrath. For it is written, "It is mine to avenge, I will repay," says the Lord. On the contrary, If your enemy is hungry, feed him. If he is thirsty, give him something to drink. In doing this, you will heap burning coals on his head. Do not be overcome by evil, but overcome evil with good. Everyone must submit himself to the governing authorities, for there is no authority except that which God has established. The authorities that exist have been established by God. Consequently, he who rebels against the authority is rebelling against what God has instituted, and those who do so will bring judgment on themselves. For rulers hold no terror for those who do right, but for those who do wrong. Do you want to be free from fear of the one in authority? Then do what is right, and he will commend you. For he is God's servant to do you good. But if you do wrong, be afraid, for he does not bear the sword for nothing. He is God's servant, an agent of wrath to bring punishment on the wrongdoer. Therefore, it is necessary to submit to the authorities, not only because of possible punishment, but also because of conscience. This is also why you pay taxes, for the authorities are God's servants who give their full time to governing. Give everyone what you owe him. If you owe taxes, pay taxes. If revenue, then revenue. If respect, then respect. If honor, then honor. From Romans 12 and 13. Listen to the Bible. It's great for the soul.
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18: Back to Genesis with Dr. John Morris, scientist and author at the Institute for Creation Research. Dr. Morris, why is the ocean salty?
19: Chris, salt is added to the ocean on a daily basis as rain falls on the land surface, dissolving salt, which then gets into the rivers and ultimately to the ocean. And we can measure how much salt is carried in the rivers. We also know how much salt is in the ocean. A simple division of the amount of salt by the rate at which it's added shows us that the age of the Earth's oceans is far too young to have allowed for evolution, because evolution assumes that life evolved in a salty sea long ago. But if the oceans were old, they would already be so choked with salt that life would be impossible. You see, Chris, the direct scientific observations do not support the evolution idea. They do support recent creation, and that's the recent creation we read about when we go back to Genesis.
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22: Hello, friends. How about an amazing fact? On Thanksgiving Day, 1936, two Minnesota boys named Harold and Charlie Peterson decided to go hunting with a man who worked on the family farm. The two brothers and their companion were good hunters, but accidents can happen to the best of marksmen, and that day a bullet from the hired man's gun accidentally struck young Harold in the face. When the wounded youngster reached the hospital, it was found that the bullet had lodged at the base of his skull, so near the spinal cord that the doctors did not dare operate to remove it. The 15-year-old boy was told that he would have to take his chances and live with the bullet lodged at the base of his skull for the rest of his life. Fortunately, it gave him no real trouble, and in time he almost forgot about it. Then in 1960, Harold, now 39 years old and running the same family farm, felt that he might be coming down with a sore throat. A few days later, he had a violent coughing spasm. He coughed and coughed, and finally he coughed up a bullet, the same soft-nosed rifle bullet that had lodged in his neck 24 years before. Friends, did you know that the Bible speaks of things often forgotten coming back? Well, stay tuned for more as Amazing Facts brings you this edition of Bible Answers Live.
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22: Hello, friends. Welcome to Bible Answers Live. This is a live international interactive Bible study. And if you have a Bible-related question, you've come to the right place. Our phone lines are now open. And just give us a call and you can ask your Bible question on the air. We don't claim to have all the answers, but we do have some very powerful software in front of us on our computers that we can look up different Bible verses. And we would just love to chat with you about the Bible. One of the best uses of time is to study the scriptures. And that's what this is all about. If you have a Bible-related question, the phone line to call here to the studio is 800-463-7297. That number again is 800-463-7297. 7297. I'm going to give you that number here in just a moment. I'll let you get something ready to write on. If it's easier to remember, the acronym is 800-GOD-SAYS. And that number, ready? Here it is, 800-463-7297. Now, Pastor Doug is away today, but working the phones for us here in the studio is Pastor Marshall McKenzie, Publishing Director at Amazing Facts. Marshall, welcome. Thanks for helping out with the program.
23: Thanks for the invitation.
22: Why don't you start the program with a word of prayer?
23: Sounds good. Father in heaven, we thank you so much for this opportunity we have to just open your word and to discuss and to study together. We pray for the Holy Spirit. We pray for the wisdom that he brings that we may have right understandings. We thank you so much to gain courage and strength for the times in which we live. In Jesus' name we pray. Amen.
22: Amen. Well, you know, Marshall, we opened the program by talking about a story of a young man. Well, he was young at the time, a Harold Peterson, who coughed up a bullet. Now, he was living back in 1936 is when this accident occurred. And then some, what was it, 24 years later, he coughed and up came this bullet. It's a long time to be lodged in the back of your neck.
23: It is a long time. And, you know, when I heard you read the story and share that fact, it almost sounds too hard to believe.
22: Mm-hmm.
23: To have a bullet in your neck for 24 years, and then all of a sudden, it just you cough it up.
22: Yeah, that's right. Somehow, the body was able to move the bullet to the point where actually it came out in the throat, and he was able to eventually cough it up.
23: You know, and the point you made relating to a judgment, sometimes we think, does the Bible really talk about a judgment? Nah, it just sounds too far-fetched.
2: Mm-hmm.
23: And yet it really does.
2: It sure does. In Matthew chapter 12, verse 36, Jesus had this to say. He said, "But I say unto you that every idle word that man shall speak, they shall give an account of thereof in the day of judgment. For by thy words you shall be justified, and by your words you shall be condemned." I'm also reminded of the Old Testament verse in Ecclesiastes chapter 12, verse 14, that says, "God shall bring every work into judgment with every secret thing, whether it be good or whether it be evil." In other words, every detail of our life will one day be included in that judgment. Now, this happens at that great judgment experience that the Bible speaks of that's taking place at the very end. Now, it's true that we are saved by grace, but the Bible teaches us that we are judged by our works. And somebody might wonder, well, how can that be if you're saved by grace and yet judged by works?
23: That's right.
2: Well, the truth is your works is a demonstration of your faith. And without faith, no one can please God. So, yes, there is a judgment. And all of our works, our words, our thoughts are going to be brought into judgment. Now, for the Christian, we don't have to fear the judgment. You talk about judgment, and there's often thoughts of fear. And
23: that's right.
2: Well, we all know we have sinned. The Bible says all have sinned and fallen short of the glory of God. But for the Christian, there is hope in the judgment because we have an advocate with the Father, and that's Jesus. We have somebody who died so that we can be forgiven and that we can face the judgment without fear.
23: That's right. We have the priest of all priests working on our behalf.
2: Absolutely. We've got an attorney who has never lost a case.
23: Right.
2: And if we put our confidence in Jesus and trust in him and come into a saving relationship with him, we need not fear that judgment. Well, the Bible does have quite a bit to say about this judgment, and more importantly, how we can be found in Christ when that judgment comes. We have a study guide, and it's entitled Case Closed, and it talks about this judgment. Tell us a little bit about it.
23: You know, it just goes through the specifics in relationship to the judgment.
2: Mm-hmm.
23: It encourages, it challenges us, it helps us to understand God's big plan.
2: Right.
23: And how he's working it to a completion to benefit all those who love him.
2: Absolutely. And there is good news in the judgment.
23: That's right. Exactly. And they can, you know, Pastor John, they can get it by just calling 1-800-835-6747. You just call that resource line and you can ask for this free offer.
2: Yes, just ask for the study guide called Case Closed. And that number one more time is 800-835-6747. Now, we're going to give you several numbers. That is the resource phone line. If you would like to receive any of the free material that we talk about on the program, just call us on that phone line. If you have a Bible question to speak to us here in the studio, the number is 800-463-7297. And we've got, it's looking pretty good. I think we have two lines open. So good time to give us a call. That's 800-463-7297. If you don't get through immediately, just stay on the phone. We'll get to your call as soon as we can.
23: Okay.
2: Well, we're ready to go to the phone lines. Who do we have first?
23: Our first caller is Peyton from Shelby, Tennessee. Peyton, you're on the air. Bible Answers Live and Pastor John.
3: Hello.
2: Hi, welcome to the program.
3: I got a question about the keys of heaven mentioned in Matthew 16:19.
2: Yes, Matthew chapter 16, verse 19. Let me read it for everyone. Jesus says, "And I say unto you that you are Peter," this is Christ talking to the apostles and in particular to Peter, "and on this rock I will build my church, and the gates of Hades or hell shall not prevail against it." And then verse 19, and here's the verse you're talking about, "And I will give you the keys of the kingdom of heaven, and whatever you bind on earth will be bound in heaven, and whatever you loose on earth will be loosed in heaven." Now, sometimes people have wondered, well, what is this key to the kingdom that Jesus gave his disciples, and Peter in particular? Did he somehow give them the ability to determine who's going to go to heaven or who is not going to go to heaven? And is that what you're wondering, Peyton?
3: I just meant by what is the binding, what's loosing? What does it mean by that?
2: Okay, to bind or to loosen. The context of the whole passage here is Jesus is telling his disciples that he is going to give them something that'll open up heaven to those who receive it and believe it, and will close heaven to those who reject it. Now, what was it that Jesus was giving to the disciples that they were to take to the world that would open heaven to those who receive it? Well, he gave them the gospel. The disciples were given the Great Commission. You read about that in Matthew 28, where Jesus said, "Go preach the gospel in every nation, kindred, tongue, take it to all the world. Those who believe and are baptized, they'll be saved. Those who don't believe, in essence, are closing heaven upon themselves." So it's not an arbitrary choice that the disciples make in saying, well, this person, I like him, so yes, I'm going to let him be saved, and this person I don't like, so I'm not going to let them be saved. Because our salvation is not based upon an individual, a human being. It's based upon our faith in Jesus. He is the Savior. So when it talks about binding and loosening, it's just talking about the gospel that Jesus gave the disciples, which brings life or heaven to those who receive it and brings death, eternal death, to those who reject it.
23: And they're always doing the work of Christ.
2: Mm-hmm.
23: They're not doing it independent of Christ, because he says, I have the keys
2: and
23: revelation of
2: he
23: death
2: the
23: and
2: kings.
23: Of hell.
2: That's right. So they are working with Christ in taking the gospel to the world. But each person, based on whether they respond to that gospel or how they respond to the gospel, determines whether heaven is open to them or heaven is closed to them. Does that help, Peyton?
3: Mm-hmm. Sure does.
2: All right. Very good. Well, thanks for your call. We appreciate it. No, I'm thinking there. We have a book called Can a Saved Man Choose to Be Lost, which I think Peyton would find interesting. To receive that, Peyton, just call us on our resource phone number and ask for the book, Can a Saved Man Choose to Be Lost?
23: And that number, Peyton, is 1-800-835-6747, 1-800-835-6747. You'll really enjoy that read.
2: And it's not just for Peyton. It's for anybody.
23: Anybody listening,
2: calls.
23: That's right.
2: And by the way, if... you're like me, and when you think of something, you want to do it immediately. I think of a good book. I want to read it right away. I don't want to wait for it to come in the mail. Well, you can go to the website, amazingfacts.org, and you can read it this evening. Just type in the search bar, Can a Saved Man Choose to Be Lost? It's not a long book, but it's got a great many resources and scripture. It's a good study. Who do we have next?
23: Next, we have Denise from Huntsville, Alabama. Denise, you're on the air with Bible Answers Live.
4: Yes, thanks. God bless you guys.
2: Hi, Denise. Thanks for calling.
4: The work that you do. I wanted to find out. I had wanted to know about the Jews, and they. I don't know when or if they stopped doing animal sacrifices, and if they, because I don't, I've never heard they still do the animal sacrifices. So how do they atone for their sins if they do not do animal sacrifices anymore?
2: All right, well, that's a good question.
4: And they don't believe in Jesus.
2: Right. They don't accept Jesus as the Messiah. There are some who recognize him as, you know, a good man, a moral man, but they refuse to acknowledge him as the Messiah, as the Christ. Well, after the death of Jesus, those who received Jesus, his disciples and the Christians, they no longer were involved in animal sacrifices. They recognized Jesus to be the Lamb of God that takes away the sins of the world. But animal sacrifices continued in Jerusalem up until 70 AD. In 70 AD, Jerusalem and the temple was destroyed by the Romans. The Jews were scattered throughout the Roman Empire, and they weren't able to perform the various sacrificial services that were performed in Jerusalem at the temple. And so, as time went on, a number of the Jewish rabbis sort of spiritualized the sacrifices because it became inconvenient. It became something that was frowned on in the societies where they were scattered. So it was spiritualized. And even today, Jews don't, even Orthodox Jews, don't sacrifice animals, but they've spiritualized that whole concept of the sacrifice.
4: Okay, that's not, I can understand that. So how do they spiritualize or atone for their sins as of in this modern day? How are they able to atone for the sins if they don't sacrifice and they don't believe in Jesus?
2: Well, I think they do acknowledge that you need to recognize, you know, your sins, and you do need to recognize that that sin brings death. That is an Old Testament principle that a number of those more Orthodox Jews recognize. But there is a certain degree of works associated with their religion. And if you're good and you do good works, that to some degree will help atone for your misdeeds or your sins. So without Jesus and without grace and without the forgiveness that comes by faith in Christ, all you're really left with is a works-based type of religion. And that's kind of what it has developed into without the sacrificing. And that's how a person atones for their sins, by being a good person and doing good deeds.
4: Oh, okay. Well, thank you. Thank you. That kind of puzzled me for a few days. I started thinking about it, and I appreciate the answer. It satisfies.
2: All right. Well, very good. Thank you for calling, Denise. If you have a Bible question, friends, our phone line is open. The number is 800-463-7222. 800-463-7297. That's 800-463-7297. And who do we have next, Marshall?
23: Pastor John, we've got Timothy from Spring Creek, Nevada. Timothy, you're on the air with Pastor John of Bible Answers Live.
5: Hi there, Pastor John, and I didn't catch the name of your friend you have today.
2: Yeah, it's Pastor Marshall McKenzie. You can call him Marshall. Pastor Marshall, yep.
5: Hi, Pastor Marshall.
23: Hi, Timothy.
5: Okay, so my question tonight was about, forgot where it was, but the Bible is talking about males and men in the church not being able to be pastors or preachers because of having multiple wives. I'm not sure if they're talking about at once or throughout their lives, as in their wife passed away or divorced through immoral acts of the, adultery and the et cetera, et cetera. And I can't remember what it was, where it was, but I'm not sure if the Bible was talking about at one time, as in multiple wives with adultery, or if it's throughout their lives.
2: So okay, well, good question. Yeah, we'd be happy to. The verse I think you're referring to is 1 Timothy chapter 3, verse 2, and then you find the same principle in 1 Timothy chapter 3, verse 12. This is the Apostle Paul giving instruction to the church and the ordaining of different positions like elder and deacon. And there it says, I'm just looking in 1 Timothy chapter 3, verse 2, a bishop or an elder must be blameless, the husband of one wife, temperate, sober-minded, good behavior, and so on and so forth. So one of the characteristics is given is that he needs to be a husband of one wife. Now, it's not talking about a widow or a widower, I should say, who is remarried. His wife dies, and then he remarries after that. It's not talking about that. It's talking about having multiple wives at the same time. Now, of course, we find polygamy was prevalent in the Old Testament, not only amongst some of the pagan religions, but even amongst the Hebrews. There were times where someone would have multiple wives. You think of Hannah's husband. There were two wives involved. Solomon had a whole slew, and David had more than one wife, and there were many others. It was never God's perfect ideal. One day, the Pharisees came to Jesus, and they spoke about a woman that had a husband, and then he died, and so she married the brother, and he died, and so on, until she ended up marrying seven. And then in the resurrection, they said, well, who is she going to be married to? And Jesus then explained that biblical marriage is between a man and a woman, and ideally, it's for life. But if somebody dies, or in the case of adultery, that person is then free to go get married again. So it's not saying that if you've been married more than once that you cannot be an elder in the church, but you can't have more than one wife at the same time. And polygamy was also practiced in the Roman Empire, not to the extent of some of the other pagan areas, but there were clusters where that was permitted, and even there were converts from paganism into Christianity who might have more than one wife. You know, it's interesting. I spent some time overseas in Africa, and we were missionaries in different parts, and one area in particular, I remember one of the challenges in the church was people who wanted to become Christians who had multiple wives. We spent some time in a country called Swaziland, and it so happened that the king of the country had multiple wives, and a number of his wives were actually Christians, and they attended the church that we were at. And he was very friendly towards Christians. He didn't quite know what to do, though, with all of his wives to, how we deal with that. So, yeah, there are still places in the world where this is a concern. In order to hold the position of an elder, you have to be married to one wife.
5: Okay. And did that include divorce through adultery?
2: Yes. If somebody breaks the marriage covenant through adultery and there is a divorce, that person then is free to remarry.
5: Okay.
2: That's the principle given by Christ.
5: It's not wanted, but that's only allowance in the Bible for divorce.
2: Yes.
5: That I know of.
2: Yes,
5: correct.
2: That's the one. That's the only allowance given. Now, of course, if somebody's in a relationship where their life is threatened, they need to remove themselves from that relationship. But, there's different
5: Agreed.
2: Ways one can do that through separation, legal separation. But officially divorced, adultery is the reason given in Scripture.
23: That's right.
2: You know, we do have a book that you might find interesting on the subject. It's called Marriage, Divorce, and Remarriage.
23: That's right.
2: Yeah, it kind of gets into this a little bit. It's a book written by Pastor Doug. It's a good read, and I think it'll answer a lot of these questions. So just call our resource phone number, and you can ask for the book called Marriage, Divorce, and Remarriage.
23: And, Timothy, that number is 1-800 again. And for those listening, 1-800-835-6747, 1-800-835-6747. And that's where you can just ask, and they'll send you the book.
2: The book, Marriage, again, is Divorce, Marriage, Divorce, and Remarriage. All right, who do we have next?
23: We have Mel in New Jersey City, New Jersey. Mel, you're on the air with Bible Answers Live, Pastor John.
2: Hi, Mel. Welcome to the program.
7: Good evening. Good evening. God bless you.
2: Thanks for calling.
7: In Revelation, it talks about changing anything in the Bible, right?
2: Yes.
7: Now, all these different translations of the Bible, a friend of mine was a Jehovah's Witness, and he had a problem with the department, so I let him stay with me for a little while, and he brought his Bible from the Jehovah's Witness. I'm a Baptist, and I read my Bible till it was all raggedy and torn. He passed away, but he left his Bible there, so I'm considering buying another Bible. So I grabbed his Bible and opened it up, and I've been reading it

0: translates it into English. That's called a translation. But in addition to that, there are a number of paraphrased Bible versions out there. And a paraphrase is a pastor or a scholar might take an English Bible and then they rewrite that using different words to try and clarify the meaning of the Bible. And that's called a paraphrase. And some very popular paraphrase today is the Living Bible. It became very popular. But it's not a pure translation. So one needs to be careful when reading a paraphrase version. It's probably okay to kind of get some thoughts on the text. But when it comes to deep doctrinal study, I always encourage people to find a solid Bible translation. And when it comes to a translation, there are two families of manuscripts that are typically used. There is the Byzantine family of manuscripts, and then there's the Alexandrian set of manuscripts. They're very similar, but there's some slight differences, maybe in certain words used, or maybe portions are missing in the one set of translation than the other. Personally, I like the Byzantine family of scripts. You have translations like the King James Version, the New King James, the Revised Standard Version. Mm-hmm. These are really solid translations, trustworthy. New American Standard is a very good version. Some of the newer translations, like the NIV, they lean more to the Nestle Aland or the Alexandrian family of texts. And as I said, they're very, very similar. But personally, I prefer more the Byzantine family, which is the King James, New King James, and the like. So that's something to bear in mind. Now, as far as I understand, the Jehovah's Witness is more of a paraphrase than a clean translation from the original text, because you'll find a number of very significant differences in the Jehovah's Witness Bible as you would in the King James or the New King James.
1: So my question is, again, is that changing the Bible when in Revelation it said, do not change any of this stuff in the Bible, or it'll be a curse in all the Bible to whoever changes it?
0: Yeah, no, absolutely. If you're trying to tamper with the Word of Life, be careful. And I think that's the warning that Revelation gives. It's not for us to try and change the Scripture to make it culturally acceptable. I know there's some strong truths that's found in the Scripture in some of these modern translations or paraphrases that try and water down these strong messages to be more culturally acceptable. And Revelation says don't do that. It's a dangerous thing.
2: Yeah, like Pastor John is saying, Mel, a translation doesn't mean they're messing with Scripture if it's a literal translation.
0: Right.
2: I'm taking it from the literal language, and I'm just translating it into our language. When I start messing with the thoughts,
0: yes,
2: that are conveyed from those languages, that's when I start to add to or take away from. And you can run into a danger in some paraphrases when they kind of do that. So paraphrases are more like a devotional reading. You got to kind of be careful. But if you're really wanting to study a literal translation from the original, like Pastor John is saying, is a great way to go. And it's not tampering with the original language.
0: You know, something that I'd encourage, I do this all the time in my study. I have, and it's available now, there are free software programs that you can download on your computer. The one that I like to use from time to time is called eSword, and it actually gives you the English translation of the verse, and then you could look at the Hebrew. Now, you might not even be able to read Hebrew or Greek, but you can click on the words, and it'll tell you what the actual meaning of that original word is, and you can see how they translated it. You can compare different translations of the Bible. You can look at paraphrases, and it helps us to study the original understanding of the text. So, yes, when it comes to Bible study, find a good translation. And we need to be careful of those translations that add to or take away from the Scriptures. That's a very dangerous thing.
1: Well, you've been most helpful. God bless you and keep you.
0: Thank you for calling, Mel. We appreciate it. You know, I just thought, Marshall, we do have a book.
2: The Ultimate Resource.
0: That's the one that came to my mind. A book written by Pastor Doug talking about the Bible, talking about where the Bible came from, the different translations, how to study the Bible. I think it's just a great read for anyone.
2: Mel, it's entitled The Ultimate Resource, and you can all get it if you dial 1-800-835-6747. 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
0: That's the name of the book, called The Ultimate Resource. We'll be happy to send that to anybody who calls and asks. And, you know, while you're on the phone talking or asking for that free offer, you can also ask to sign up for the free Amazing Facts Bible Correspondence School. We have 27 lessons that cover all of the important biblical truths, both in the Old and the New Testament, and we'll send it to you for free in the mail. You'll actually read the lesson and fill in the little questionnaire at the end. You mail that back to Amazing Facts. We will grade Your response?

0: and we'll send you out the next batch of lessons. And all of this is free. Just go and ask for it when you call 800-835-6747. Say, I'm interested in the Amazing Facts Bible Correspondence course. And we'll be more than happy to send that to you in the mail. Well, friends, you hear the music playing in the background. We are not going to go away. We're just going to take a short break and kind of catch our breath. And we're going to have station identification for those listening around the country. And we'll be back with more Bible questions. Don't go away.
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0: Hello, friends. This is Pastor John Ross. Pastor Doug is out this evening, but this is a live, interactive, international Bible study, and we love studying the Scriptures together. If you have a Bible question, we would love to hear from you this evening. Our phone line here to the studio is 800-463-7297, 800-463-7297, and if you just joined us, this is a perfect time to call and ask your Bible question. We'll try and answer as many of them as we can. Looks like we've got two lines still open, so a good time to get in there and give us a call. And I think we have somebody lined up to ask a question. Who do we have next?
3: We do. Charles from Huntsville, Alabama. Charles, you're on Bible Answers Live. Pastor John?
4: Yes, sir. How you doing tonight, fellas?
0: Doing very well. Thanks for your call, Charles.
4: Okay. Well, here's my question. It's kind of a two-part question.
0: Sure.
4: It's about the saints that were resurrected at the time of Jesus, either crucifixion or resurrection. The first part of the question is, were they resurrected when he was crucified, or were they resurrected when he was resurrected? Because the wording's a little weird there. And the second part of my question is, I've heard Pastor Doug Batchelor mention that they went to heaven after they were resurrected. But I can't find any scriptural support for that.
0: Sure. Yeah, absolutely.
4: Go ahead.
0: Yeah, let's take it in two parts. The first is, what is the verse with reference to those being resurrected at the time of Christ's resurrection? Well, here's the verse. Matthew 27, verse 53. And I'm going to read this to you. Oh, well, you know what? Let me just get the context. Actually, starting verse 51, Matthew 27:51, it says, "Then behold, the veil in the temple was torn in two from top to bottom, and the earth quaked, and the rocks were split. And the graves were opened, and many of the bodies of the saints which had fallen asleep were raised." and coming out of the graves after his resurrection, they appeared into the holy city and appeared to many. So the first question is, well, when were these people resurrected? Well, we know that the great earthquake that broke open their graves occurred when the veil was torn in the temple. That happened at the point of Christ's crucifixion. It's quite possible that they rose at that point, but they didn't appear in the city, that being the New Jerusalem, or the Jerusalem, I should say, the old city, until after Christ was resurrected. That's kind of the context that we're looking at here in this verse. So it wasn't until Sunday that they appeared in Jerusalem. And then
4: so
0: the question
4: kind of hung out at the graveyard.
0: I don't know.
4: A day or two.
0: It doesn't say.
4: Okay.
0: It doesn't say. It's pretty clear that though in verse 53 it says, "And coming out of the graves," then you know the original language doesn't have commas. That's added by the translators. Right. So you'd say, "Coming out of the graves, comma, after his resurrection, they went into the holy city and appeared to many." So okay. It appears as though they didn't appear in the new Jerusalem. In the city until after Christ rose from the dead. Yeah, Pastor Marshall.
3: This kind of goes back to an Old Testament feast with the wave sheaf. And this was kind of like the first, I guess you could say, harvest of Christ's ministry.
0: Right.
3: And his death. And so he was actually fulfilling the wave sheaf. This was kind of his first, and they were there to testify.
0: That he rose from the dead. Yeah,
3: and
0: not so much that he died, because everybody saw that, but rather that he rose. That was a powerful testimony that they gave, that yes, Jesus rose from the dead.
3: Because remember, because the priest wanted to keep it quiet.
0: Right.
3: If it really did happen, that's why we set guards. We're not going to say anything.
0: Tell them that while you're sleeping, they stole the body of Jesus. Well, here these people that no one had seen before suddenly appeared in the city and said, oh no, he rose from the dead. That's why I'm here. So that was a powerful testimony. But what happened to them? That's the second part of your question. Well, the Bible tells us, you find in Ephesians chapter 4, verse 7, there is a reference to Christ's ascension. I'll read it. It's Ephesians chapter 4, actually verse 8 is the one. Therefore, he says, when he ascended on high, it's talking about Jesus ascending to heaven, he led captivity captive and gave gifts to men. Now, we know that those who are in the grave, the Bible sometimes referred to them as being held captive in the grave. But here is a group that rose from the grave. They were once held captive, but they were freed. They rose from the dead. And when Jesus ascended on high, when he ascended to heaven, he led those who were held captive by the grave. He led them to heaven, and he gave gifts to men. So many Bible scholars believe that those who appeared in Jerusalem after the resurrection, we don't know how long they were there, but they ascended up to heaven with Jesus. Of course, Christ had gone to heaven several times. It was 40 days after the resurrection when he finally went up. But it's quite possible that they were there for a period of time and then ascended up with Jesus.
4: Okay, Ephesians. What was that again?
0: That's Ephesians chapter 4 and verse 8.
4: Okay, thank you very much for your time.
0: Yeah, thanks for your call, Charles. Good question. I know a lot of folks wonder about this group, and you know, there's no other reference of them in the early church. You don't read about this group of people who were resurrected in Acts. You'd think that if there was a big group raised and they stayed on the earth, that they would have played some part in the church, at least been mentioned. And then, of course, they were raised from the dead. They were probably raised to testify and not to die again.
3: That's right.
0: So they were taken to heaven.
3: Like we were saying earlier, it's interesting. You go back to there was an offering before the harvest, like the true full harvest was given. If you go back to the Old Testament,
0: sort of like the first fruits.
3: There's like a first fruits that were actually given. And these were like the first fruits of Christ's earthly ministry as he's presenting himself before the Father.
0: Right.
3: And here's the fruit of my sacrifice.
0: And the first fruits are given. The rest will come later on.
3: That's right.
0: Now, given enough time, of course, the great resurrection takes place at the second coming of Christ. So, good question there. All right. If you have a Bible question, our phone line is 800-463-7297. That's 800-463-7297. Who do we have next?
3: Pastor John, we have Jack from Clarksville, Indiana. Jack, you're on the air with Bible Answers Live.
5: Yeah, thank you for taking my call, and God bless you all.
0: Well, thanks for calling, Jack. How can we help?
5: Well, first, I got to make a real short comment. I get my phone bill every month, and on there, I got a Verizon phone. And on that bill, it's got, you know, the numbers I call and how many minutes I talk. And my wife said, well, who are you talking to for 45 minutes to an hour? I couldn't think of what it was. I just couldn't. And it just now dawned on me. I'm sitting here on hold. That's what it is, so I'll be able to explain that to her.
0: Well,
5: now.
0: Tell your wife you're using the time very wisely. You were talking about the scriptures, so that's a good thing.
3: And Jack,
5: I'm a I'm an over-the-road truck driver, and of course, that truck driver's got a reputation.
3: you know, Jack.
0: Go ahead, Jack. What's your question?
5: Okay. I was listening to another preacher or Bible commentator, and he was saying that we don't have to, since Jesus has already died on the cross, we don't have to ask for forgiveness anymore, that we should repent and change our ways, but Jesus has already forgiven us, so we don't have to ask him to go back and forgive us again. And I was just a little bit confused on that.
0: What did he mean by that? Yeah, I've heard that before, and I'm always wondering, why would a preacher say that, especially in the light of what the Bible says? I'm just going to give you one verse. There are many, but here's one verse. 1 John.
5: Matthew chapter 6 is the one I'm thinking of.
0: Well, there you go, too. But, you know, this one in 1 John chapter 1, verse 9 says, if we confess our sins, he is faithful and just to forgive us our sins and to cleanse us from all unrighteousness. Now, I don't know how somebody can get around that. It's pretty clear. If we confess our sins, there is a condition. If we say, yep, Jesus died for our sins, but we're unwilling to confess our sins to him and acknowledge our sins and ask for forgiveness, how can he forgive us? He's not going to force forgiveness upon a person. Only those who recognize their need of forgiveness and ask and confess, well, then God is able to forgive. So, yeah, it's kind of a strange teaching. I've heard it out there, and it seems like it's become popular by some rather prominent preachers, but it's just not biblical and sort of a dangerous teaching.
5: I thought that, and I just was really confused about it. Well, thank you very much.
0: Well, thanks for your call. Yeah, it's a good point and important subject.
3: You know, and I thought, Pastor John, of the verse where Jesus ever liveth to make intercession for us.
0: Yes.
3: He knows he needs to intercede. There's times.
0: That's right.
3: That may happen in our lives, but he's there to intercede for us.
0: We make mistakes, and we stumble and fall, and we got to go to Christ in sincerity and ask him to forgive us.
3: That's right.
0: That's the condition that's required in order to be forgiven. If you have a Bible question, the phone line is 800-463-7297. That'll bring you here to the studio with your Bible question this evening. And we've still got about 20 minutes or so with your Bible questions. So give us a call. Who's our next caller?
3: Our next caller is Carl from Maryland. Carl, you're on the air with Bible Answers Live and Pastor John.
0: Hi, Carl. Welcome to the program.
6: Hi. How are you?
0: Good.
6: Thank you. I appreciate that.
0: And your question this evening?
6: I guess it would be in two parts that I thought of it. I'm confused. Firstly, I'm confused by the Trinity.
0: Okay.
6: I understand that the Holy Spirit is God, Christ is God, and so is the Father, or God the Father. I don't quite understand how they interrelate. It confuses me.
0: Okay.
6: What expounded or increased my confusion was I read an act, I believe it was an act, that the apostles worshipped Christ. So then that causes me great confusion. Because when I pray to God the Father, as Christ said we should do in the gospel, do we also pray to Christ?
0: Okay.
6: Does that make sense?
0: Yes.
6: You know, I'm a little confused. And I don't want to pray to Christ because in the Gospels, Christ was specific.
0: Mm-hmm.
6: Pray to God the Father. He gave us the Lord's Prayer as a guideline. It's not that I want to reject Christ, obviously. That's not the case. I'm just confused.
0: Okay, good question. Well, let's take the first part about the Godhead or the Trinity. It is a deep study. I mean, we're talking about God. And there's only so much that we can understand about God. And God has revealed certain things to us about who he is in the Scriptures. But there are also some strange ideas related to the Trinity or the Godhead. First of all, the Bible is very clear that the Father, the Son, and the Holy Spirit are three separate beings. They are three separate personalities. And in Scripture, you read about Jesus here on the earth at his baptism, the Holy Spirit coming upon him in the form of a dove, and a voice from heaven, the voice of the Father, saying, "This is my beloved Son in whom I'm well pleased." They interact with each other. Jesus prayed to the Father. The Holy Spirit responded to Christ when Jesus would perform a miracle. The Holy Spirit would do certain things. So the three members of the Godhead interact amongst themselves. Now, where we talk about God being one, what we need to recognize is that they all share the characteristics of deity. They are three separate beings, but the Father creates. He has life in and of himself, no beginning. He's eternal. He's all-powerful. He knows everything. Those same characteristics are shared by Christ and by the Holy Spirit. So they share the same characteristics, but they are three separate being. So that's the first part. Incidentally, just one other quick thought. In the Old Testament, speaking of God, it says, "Hear ye Israel, the Lord thy God is one." And it's interesting, the word one there in the Hebrew is in the plural form. In the Hebrew, there is a singular form for one and a plural form for one. You've probably heard the verse in Genesis where God says, "For this reason shall a man leave his father and his mother and be joined unto his wife, and the two shall become one." That is the plural form of the word one, meaning one in purpose, one in design, one in focus. So God is one in purpose in his plan to save mankind. But it doesn't mean that there's only one being that's revealed in different ways. It gets all confusing. So anyway, that's what we have with reference to the Godhead or the Trinity. The second question that you had was, remind me what the second part was.
6: The second part was, I read an act, in the Gospels, Christ gave us the Lord's Prayer.
0: Oh, that's right.
6: Pray to God.
0: Yes. Who do we pray to?
6: And in Acts, the apostles, from what I read, worshiped Christ.
0: Okay.
6: So I'm a little confused there, because I get that they're separate entities. I got that impression from when I read at the Tower of Babel, before we were split apart to different languages.
0: Right.
6: It seemed that God said, you know, what should we do about this?
0: Right.
6: And he wasn't talking to himself, so I kind of get that they're separate beings.
0: Correct.
6: But very...
0: Okay, so what about...
6: Same in nature.
0: Sure. So what about worship and prayer? Well, clearly, Jesus can be worshipped. There's no question about that. The disciples worshipped him. If you go to the book of Revelation, it talks about angels worshipping Christ, angels worshipping the Father. You don't have a direct reference of angels worshipping the Holy Spirit, which is kind of interesting. It's not that the Holy Spirit is not divine, but the Holy Spirit is not manifest in the same form as the Father and the Son. In Revelation, the Holy Spirit is symbolized by seven burning lamps of fire, and is represented by a dove, or sometimes referred to as the wind. So definitely the Father, the Son, and the Holy Spirit, they share the characteristics of deity, and they are worthy of worship. But when it comes to prayer specifically, we only have one example in the Bible of somebody praying directly to Jesus, and that was at the stoning of Stephen, where Stephen cried out, he said, "Lord Jesus, receive my spirit." That's the only reference that we have of someone in the Bible praying specifically to Christ. Throughout Scripture, the abundant evidence is that when we pray, we are to pray to God the Father in the name of Jesus. We don't have any reference specifically of somebody praying to the Holy Spirit, although there's nothing wrong in praying to the Father and asking for the Holy Spirit. Matter of fact, Jesus says you need to ask the Father and he will give you the Holy Spirit. So there's nothing intrinsically wrong in praying to Jesus. But following the example given in Scripture, the correct manner of prayer is to pray to the Father in the name of Jesus for the Holy Spirit.
6: Okay.
0: Did that make sense?
6: It actually does. One more question.
0: Okay.
6: With regards to the term worship, because obviously the apostles, from what I read, worshipped Christ. What would worship mean in that sense?
0: You know, worship is not only adoration and praise. That's part of worship. But true worship is willing obedience. And to worship Christ is to obey him. It is to receive his teachings. It is to put it into practice. It is to become dependent upon him. You know, we worship through prayer. We worship through song. But the greatest act of worship is through obedience. And Jesus says, "Whoever hears these sayings of mine and does them, I will liken him unto a wise man." As a matter of fact, Jesus said, in the last day, there will be many saying, "Lord, Lord, did we not prophesy in your name and cast out devils," and so on. And Jesus says, "I never knew you," because they didn't do what he told them to do. So true worship is an act of obedience, which includes adoration and praise. But primarily what God is looking for is a willing heart to do his will.
3: And Carl, for further study, I was just going to add, we have some free offers. The first one is called The Trinity.
0: Yes.
3: That relates to your first question. And those that are listening, you can call 1-800-835-6747. You can ask for The Trinity. The second one is Teach Us to Pray.
0: Mm.
3: Pastor Doug did that one, as well as The Trinity. And they're just excellent resources for you to continue in your walk with the Lord.
0: Okay, that number of call for the free resource again?
3: Is 1-800-835-6747.
0: All right, and if you'd like to get a call in on the program tonight, 800-463-7297. Who do we have next?
3: We have Phil from Long Island, New York. Phil, you're on the air with Bible Answers Live.
0: Hi, Phil. Welcome to the program. We have just a few minutes.
7: Okay, can you hear me okay?
0: We can.
7: Okay, you guys are doing a great job. I thank you for taking my call. I have a question about which I think there is disagreement even among theologians, and the question is this. In order that the second advent of Jesus can take place, is it necessary that there first be a third Jewish temple, or is Jesus himself the third temple?
0: Good question. All right, I'm going to give you a quick answer here, but it's kind of deep, so you'll need to put your thinking cap on. There are five different types of temples or sanctuaries that are referenced in the scriptures. You have the one that's in heaven. We know that from the book of Hebrews. We also know that when Moses built the temple or the sanctuary in the wilderness, he followed a pattern that was shown to him in the mount. So you have the heavenly sanctuary. You got the earthly, and when I talk about the earthly, I'm talking about one Moses built, and then Solomon finally built, and then it was replaced after the 70 years of Babylonian captivity. That's the earthly. So you have the heavenly sanctuary, you have the earthly sanctuary. There's three others. Jesus, speaking of himself, said, destroy this temple, and in 3 days I'll raise it up again. He wasn't talking about the temple in Jerusalem, but he was talking about himself. So Jesus is described as a temple. And then the Bible tells us in the New Testament, know you not that your body is the temple of the Holy Spirit. So you have the individual. If the Spirit is within us, we are symbolized by the temple. And then the church as a whole is also referred to as the temple of God, and we are all living stones in that temple, and Jesus is the cornerstone. So when you talk about a temple, we need to realize that the earthly that was on the earth, finally destroyed in 70 AD, was just a shadow or a type of the true temple, the one in heaven, where Jesus ministers for us today. Much focus has been put upon an earthly temple being rebuilt, but if you go to the book of Hebrews, the real focus is on the heavenly sanctuary where Jesus ministers as our high priest in heaven. Will the temple be rebuilt in Jerusalem? I don't know. Maybe, maybe not. But does it have to be rebuilt in order for Jesus to come? No. That is a misunderstanding of a prophecy that you read about in the book of Daniel, Daniel chapter 9 in particular, where people have misunderstood or misapplied those various prophetic time periods. But the true focus today is on the heavenly sanctuary and the work that Jesus is doing for us. I know that was a lot of information, but we shared it quickly.
7: But you clarified things and you did a hell of a good job.
0: Well,
7: thank you
0: so
7: very much for your consideration.
0: We appreciate your call. Who do we have next?
3: We have Edward, Loma Linda, California. Edward, you're on the air with Bible Answers Live.
8: Thanks very much, Pastor. I think you're very excellent, very learned, and I appreciate your commentary. Thank you very much, and God bless you.
0: Well, thanks for calling, Edward. What's your question this evening?
8: The question is, do we follow, as the Lord Jesus Christ said in John and in Matthew, do we follow the Ten Commandments to the letter? Or do we follow the Sabbath of the Catholic Church that was changed in 358 by King Constantine? Or do we follow the Sabbath that the Lord Jesus Christ said followed God's commandments?
0: All right. Well, good question, Edward. You know, I'm going to be honest with you. If you look at the New Covenant in the New Testament, the New Covenant is the Ten Commandments written upon the heart. There's no question about that. That's the New Covenant. Now, if the Ten Commandments are written upon the heart, a true believer in Christ will want to keep all Ten Commandments. Not nine, not eight, but ten. The fourth commandment, we know, is remember the Sabbath day to keep it holy. So for the Christian today, yes, if we're committed to following what Jesus asks us to do, we would want to keep the Sabbath. Not a man-made institution or a man-made tradition, but the Sabbath as given in the Bible. I know there's a number of Christians who are rediscovering this precious, wonderful truth about the Sabbath and the rest and the blessing behind it. And I would encourage anyone to study that further. We do have a study guide called Last Day in History.
3: Yes.
0: It kind of talks a little bit about this. And I think for any of our listeners, if you're curious about that, please give us a call and we'll be happy to send that to you. What's that number?
3: That number is 1-800-835-6747. 1-800-835-6747. And the title of that, Pastor John, again?
0: It's Last Day in History, and I think you'd find it. And also, there's another one called Written in Stone on the Ten Commandments. It's also both very good studies. Well, we've got time for at least one more caller. Who do we have next?
3: We have Rob, Dearborn, Michigan.
0: Hi, Rob. We got just a few minutes. What's your question?
9: Yes, sir. Yes, sir. This question was asked by one of my daughters. Her name is Rachel.
0: Okay.
9: And in Genesis chapter 31, it speaks of Jacob leaving the house of Laban,
0: mm-hmm.
9: and he takes Rachel and Leah with him. And Rachel takes some idols with her, and she was asking, why did she take those idols? Jacob knew what the real God was, who he was.
0: Yes.
9: And why did Rachel do this?
0: Why did she do it? Well, you know, I think, back up a little bit more, Laban knew about the true God because it goes all the way back to Abraham, and Abraham's family, they worship the true God. But one of the reasons why God brought Abraham away from his family and brought him to the land of promise was because included in their worship of the true God, they had been influenced by the cultures around them, and some idols came into their form of worship. And God wanted to separate Abraham from that so he could worship God in truth. So when you have Jacob going back and he marries Rachel and Leah and they journey now to the promised land, there was still certain significance that they attached to these idols. And it was a learning process. They needed to learn to let go of it. And God was working with them and leading them. And that's why she took them. She should not have taken them. We know that worshiping idols is a violation of the second commandment. It's not something that anyone should do. I don't know whether she was worshiping the idols or whether she was just taking it along as a good luck charm. That could very well have been the case to try and connect her to her family. But, you know, it caused problems. It caused problems with Laban and Jacob and the family, and that was never God's will.
3: And I think this is why God was calling them back to Bethel, which means the house of God.
0: The true worship.
3: The true worship. So he realized they were struggling with some things, like we all tend to struggle, but he's always trying to call us home.
0: He's
3: leading us, and he wants us to get rid of certain things and cast them aside, and this is that case.
0: It was kind of a growing experience that Rachel needed to go through.
9: All right. Well, thank you, Pastor. I appreciate your ministry.
0: All right. Well, thank you for your call. We appreciate it. Well, friends, I'm looking at how much time we've got, and it doesn't look like we've got time to take one more call, or we probably wouldn't do it justice if we did. And if we didn't get to your call tonight, we hope you won't get discouraged, but call us back next week, and we'll try and answer as many calls as we possibly can. You know, we gave a lot of free offers out this evening, and if you missed any of them and would like to receive one, be sure to give us a call on our resource phone number. That number is 800-835-6747. And you can just ask for that free offer, and we'll be happy to send it to you. But Pastor Marshall, if somebody wants to read one of these articles right away or take a look at one of these books, what do they do?
3: They just need to go to AmazingFacts.org. 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
0: Of course, not only do we have printed material there at the website, but there's a lot of sermons that's available.
3: Right.
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3: of information,
0: wealth of great Bible truth and great Bible information that I think you'll find very helpful. And while you're there, if you've been blessed by this program and would like to keep us on the air, we would encourage you to donate. There's a little link that you can click on to keep this program on the air, reaching the lives of hundreds and thousands of people around the world.
3: Amen.
0: So thank you for your support, friends. 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Until we meet next week, God bless.
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14: Now the weather forecast for Strong Tower Radio. For Michigan's UP, tonight will be mostly clear with lows at around 60 degrees, with calm winds becoming southwest at around 5 miles per hour after midnight. Saturday will have a 20% chance of showers and thunderstorms after 2 p.m., sunny with a high near 80 degrees. For northern Michigan, tonight we'll have partly cloudy skies with lows at around 55 degrees, with an east wind at around 5 miles per hour. And for Saturday, we'll be sunny with a high near 82 degrees. For southern Michigan, tonight we'll have mostly cloudy skies with lows at around 62 degrees with a northeast wind at around 5 to 7 miles per hour. And for Saturday, we'll be mostly sunny with a high near 85 degrees with an east-northeast wind at around 3 to 8 miles per hour. For central Illinois, tonight we'll have a chance of showers and thunderstorms before 1 a.m., mostly cloudy with lows at around 67 degrees. And for Saturday, we'll have a chance of showers and thunderstorms after 1 p.m., cloudy then gradually becoming mostly sunny with a high near 83 degrees. For Strong Tower Radio, I'm meteorologist Tricia Cook.
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0: This is Max McLean. What are some of the marks of a mature Christian? Listen to the Bible from Romans 12 and 13. Bless those who persecute you. Bless and do not curse. Rejoice with those who rejoice. Mourn with those who mourn. Live in harmony with one another. Do not be proud, but be willing to associate with people of low position. Do not be conceited. Do not repay anyone evil for evil. Be careful to do what is right in the eyes of everybody. If it is possible, as far as it depends on you, live at peace with everyone. Do not take revenge, my friends, but leave room for God's wrath. For it is written, "It is mine to avenge, I will repay," says the Lord. On the contrary, if your enemy is hungry, feed him. If he is thirsty, give him something to drink. In doing this, you will heap burning coals on his head. Do not be overcome by evil, but overcome evil with good. Everyone must submit himself to the governing authorities, for there is no authority except that which God has established. The authorities that exist have been established by God. Consequently, he who rebels against the authority is rebelling against what God has instituted, and those who do so will bring judgment on themselves. For rulers hold no terror for those who do right, but for those who do wrong. Do you want to be free from fear of the one in authority? Then do what is right, and he will commend you. For he is God's servant to do you good. But if you do wrong, be afraid, for he does not bear the sword for nothing. He is God's servant, an agent of wrath to bring punishment on the wrongdoer. Therefore, it is necessary to submit to the authorities, not only because of possible punishment, but also because of conscience. This is also why you pay taxes, for the authorities are God's servants who give their full time to governing. Give everyone what you owe him. If you owe taxes, pay taxes. If revenue, then revenue. If respect, then respect. If honor, then honor. From Romans 12 and 13. Listen to the Bible. It's great for the soul.
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0: making something out of nothing. How does it happen? Find out next on today's Creation Moment. And now, here's our Creation Moments host, Ian Taylor.
1: One of the greatest questions in biology asks how a single fertilized cell divides into many different cells. Some become liver cells, skin cells, brain cells, and bone cells. This is the ultimate way of asking the question, where do babies come from? Human growth factor, a chemical produced by our body, is being studied to see if it is responsible for the development of all those different cells from a single cell. However, this is only one of 30 known chemicals that influence the development of new cells. Another powerful chemical, called GM-CSF for short, has now been synthesized as a drug and stimulates the development of white blood cells in the bone marrow. This drug has saved otherwise doomed patients who would have lost virtually all of their bone marrow by exposure to radiation. Nerve growth factor is another being studied as a possible treatment for Alzheimer's disease and for use in reattaching limbs. Do you notice where all these incredible chemicals come from? They don't come from laboratories staffed with the best brains in science. They are produced by our bodies. Science should stand in awe at the evident wisdom behind those chemical structures and the way they work. And that's one of the best arguments, that we were created by a wise and powerful creator, not by mindless chemical accidents.
2: 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And be sure to join us next time for another Creation Moment.
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0: My parents got it right, and I have been blessed all my whole life because they understood what the Sabbath was about. As we were growing up, they made Sabbath such a special time. In fact, some of my best memories of childhood are Sabbath. Yes, we went to church on Sabbath morning, and Sabbath afternoon, though, was spent doing a variety of things. Sometimes there was, of course, missionary work to do, but some of the times I remember is going out to the park with mother and dad with a picnic lunch. Mother spread a blanket on the ground, we'd have picnic lunch, and then she would read books to us, and that was so great. And then there was a time we spent out in nature going through streams. My dad had a little microscope that we took to look at little tiny flowers. The whole Sabbath afternoon just gave us such marvelous memories, and I'm inviting you to experience Sabbath in all of its joys.
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The Sabbath is such a beautiful day when it's kept the way Christ ordained. And what a blessing it will be to you. Tell your neighbors about it. But best of all, show them the joy that you have.

And God spake all these words, saying, I am the Lord thy God, which have brought thee out of the land of Egypt, out of the house of bondage. Thou shalt have no other gods before me. Thou shalt not make unto thee any graven image, or any likeness of anything that is in heaven above, or that is in the earth beneath, or that is in the water under the earth. Thou shalt not bow down thyself to them, nor serve them. For I, the Lord thy God, am a jealous God, visiting the iniquity of the fathers upon the children, unto the third and fourth generation of them that hate me, and shewing mercy unto thousands of them that love me and keep my commandments. Thou shalt not take the name of the Lord thy God in vain, for the Lord will not hold him guiltless that taketh his name in vain. Remember the Sabbath day to keep it holy. 6 days shalt thou labor and do all thy work, but the seventh day is the Sabbath of the Lord thy God. In it thou shalt not do any work, thou, nor thy son, nor thy daughter, thy manservant, nor thy maidservant, nor thy cattle, nor thy stranger that is within thy gates. For in 6 days the Lord made heaven and earth, the seas, and all that in them is, and rested the seventh day. Wherefore the Lord blessed the Sabbath day and hallowed it. Honor thy father and thy mother, that thy days may be long upon the land which the Lord thy God giveth thee. Thou shalt not kill. Thou shalt not commit adultery. Thou shalt not steal. Thou shalt not bear false witness against thy neighbor. Thou shalt not covet thy neighbor's house. Thou shalt not covet thy neighbor's wife, nor his manservant, nor his maidservant, nor his ox, nor his ass, nor anything that is thy neighbor's.

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2: Revelation, the time of the end, mysterious signs, strange happenings, confusing numbers. Are we facing a new world order and the mark of the beast? Are we living on a planet in upheaval? Are we on the verge of Armageddon? Revelation. What do all the signs in this mysterious book mean? Discover real answers. Revelation Speaks Peace with Sean Boonstra.
3: Tonight's subject, the mark of the beast. Tonight's one of those nights I'm going to give you an opportunity to respond. Toward the end of the presentation, the ushers will have a card so you can give me some feedback and let me know if what we've studied tonight makes sense to you. The mark of the beast is really a fascinating subject. Of all the things in Bible prophecy, this is probably the one that scares people the most. Right? And people have all kinds of strange ideas about what it might be. You can go into a Christian bookstore and buy, 100 books on the mark of the beast, and everybody's got a different idea. Someone says, it's the Visa card, not any old credit card, but Visa card, because the V and the I look like a six, and then they try and make sixes out of the other letters. Or some people say it's the mark of the beast will be a tattoo or a computer chip or an embedment in the... Well, everybody's got a different idea. I actually remember going into this grocery store one time in the city of Toronto, and I bought two things. Can't remember what they were. It's probably a loaf of bread and a jug of milk, just the kind of stuff your wife sends you to the store to get. And I got to the cash register, and she rang me up, and she said, "Sir, you have to buy something else." I said, "Thanks for the upsell, but I don't want to buy anything else. I just want these two items." She says, "You have to buy something else." I said, "I don't want to." She said, "Then you have to put something back." I said, "No, I'm pretty sure my wife wants me to have..." "What's going on?" I said. She said, "It's your total. It's $6.66. I can't sell this to you. It's the mark of the beast." And I thought, this has got to be a joke. She was dead serious. She said, "I can't sell this to you." She said, "I don't want you to lose your eternity if you buy these..." I've heard everything. I've heard all kinds of stuff, hundreds of books. Tonight, there's only one book we're going to deal in. It's the Bible. And I think you're going to find out again tonight, just like with everything else, if you read the whole book, God has no problem spelling it out clearly. He can speak for himself. So let's pray. Father in heaven, this evening, it's with a sense of anticipation that we open the pages of the Bible, because we know we're going to meet you here. We're going to hear the voice of our Creator, our Almighty God, our loving Savior. It's a real encounter. You're alive, and you speak through this book. You have breathed your presence into this book. And Father, we expect to hear from you tonight. And so I'm asking again that you would help me to fade into the background, because the last thing we need in these last days is more human opinion. What we want is the opinion of Jesus Christ. What we want is what the Word says. So forgive my sin. Give me the ability to think clearly and to speak clearly. And Father, to be faithful, most of all, to be faithful. Take a coal from heaven's altar again, I ask. Touch my lips with it. And I'm asking that holy angels would be walking in the aisles of this auditorium tonight as we turn to listen to your voice. and that the evil one would be banished from this auditorium in the blood of Jesus Christ, that they would just not be permitted near anybody here tonight, that a holy hush would fall over our hearts, and that we'd be ushered into your presence to hear you speak. Thank you for an audience with our God. And we pray it in Jesus' name. Amen. The stuff that we have been studying every night used to be widely known in Christianity, oh, for centuries. Everybody knew the stuff we've been looking at in prophecy, especially the stuff we looked at in Revelation 13 and Daniel 7. Everybody, once upon a time, knew that stuff. It's only in recent generations that we have forgotten it and quit preaching it and quit studying it. But what we discovered when we went to Daniel 7 and looked at the little horn and the beast that comes out of the sea in Revelation 13, everybody once knew it. Everybody did. You go back to the early church fathers, a guy like Irenaeus in the second century, he was studying Revelation 13 and Daniel chapter 7, and he said, look, this power, this little horn power, this beast that comes out of the sea, is something that is going to come out of the city of Rome after the Roman Empire collapses. He could see it in advance because it was that clear to him. Joachim of Florus in the 1100s drew these elaborate pictures and charts, and if you see them, you'll see that in the 1100s, everybody still knew what we talked about in Daniel chapter 7 and Revelation 13. The Archbishop of Regensburg in a church council in the 1200s stood up and said, we've got an issue. The biggest issue in Daniel 7 and Revelation 13 is not an outside influence, it is us. And they all looked at the archbishop, shh, don't say such things. He said, no, I've seen it in Bible prophecy. Everybody preached this once. Luther preached it, Calvin preached it, Zwingli preached it, Wesley preached it, Spurgeon preached it, Moody preached it. It's only in the last few generations that we stopped. Why did we stop? That also proves to be prophetic. This was so widely known at one point in the 1500s that scholars panicked and said, oh no, the finger of prophecy is pointing at us. We have to come up with an alternate explanation for the prophecies. We studied this one night. The issue was the little horn power of Daniel chapter 7. They said, it can't possibly be us. We've got to come up with something else. So two scholars in particular, there were a number of them, but two in particular, Ribera and Alcazar, and Bellarmine too, Cardinal Bellarmine. They started to come up with alternate theories about last day events. Theories that took all the attention off of the church itself and the issues that were going on in the church. And what they said was, the Old Testament prophets could not see the Christian era at all. They just didn't see anything in it. Alcazar said, all of prophecy happened in the distant past. We call that preterism now, made up in the 1500s. Look, it all already happened, so it can't be us. Ribera gives us a theory that it all happens in the last few years of Earth's history. He says, no, it didn't all happen in the past. It all happens way off in the future, so it can't possibly be us. It was a deliberate deflection. They made it up. You can go back and read the books that they wrote. New theories concocted to take the heat off of God's own people so they didn't have to deal with the issues that the Bible was identifying. And the theories that they concocted finally became popular in the 1800s. And when they became popular in the 1800s, we stopped preaching what we had always known about Bible prophecy, what we had always known about Revelation 13 and Daniel chapter 7. And it turns out that the moment we stopped preaching it was also defined in prophecy. Let's pick up the story that we have been studying a number of times in Revelation chapter 12 tonight. Revelation 12 and verse 13. Now when the dragon, who's the dragon, class? Satan, good class. Now when the dragon saw that he had been cast to the earth, he persecuted the woman who gave birth to the male child. But the woman was given two wings of a great eagle. Now what is a woman in Bible prophecy? It's a church. And who is the child that the woman was waiting for? Jesus Christ. Two wings of a great eagle, that she might fly into the wilderness to her place where she is nourished for a time and times and half a time. Do you remember that period of time? It's 3.5 years. From the presence of the serpent. We actually saw some of this at our last meeting on Wednesday night. God's people had to go into hiding because suddenly there's an impure woman sitting on the throne of Western Europe. Do you remember when we studied that on Wednesday night? Yes? No? Yes? Yeah. God's people, the ones who wanted to stand on strictly on what the Bible taught, had to go into hiding. You had groups hidden all over Europe. You had the Waldensians in northern Italy. You had some of the Celtic Christians up in the British Isles. You had the Albigenses in the mountains behind France. You had the Ethiopian church down in North Africa, hidden away, living faithfully by the word of God. The woman had to go into hiding for time, times, and half a time. Or, we saw the other matching time periods in Revelation, 1260 days. A day represents what in prophecy? A year. 1260 days or 42 months. She has to go into hiding for the whole span of the Dark Ages. You'll remember this. It's all review at this point. It's that period of time that begins when the Roman Emperor Justinian, who's now based in the Eastern Roman Empire, gives the keys of the Western Roman Empire to the Bishop of Rome. And after they uproot three of the barbarian tribes, pull three of the horns up by the roots, the power given to the Bishop of Rome becomes a reality in 538 AD when the Ostrogoths are finally destroyed and wiped out of existence. It begins 538. You add 1,260 years, and you come down to 1798, and that's the exact moment that General Berthier, one of Napoleon's generals, marches into the city of Rome, takes Pius VI off his throne, he dies in captivity, and the temporal power of Rome is broken at that precise moment. Now, during that whole 1,260 years, the impure woman is on the throne of Europe, and she's persecuting the woman who's in hiding. The Bible says the persecution would get very bad. Verse 15. So the serpent spewed water out of his mouth like a flood after the woman that he might cause her to be carried away by the flood. He just pours it on, trying to wipe her out. He's saying, oh, if I could just get rid of her, I couldn't stop Jesus from coming, but maybe I can stop Jesus from coming again. Maybe I can stop the world from hearing about the cross of Calvary. Maybe I can stop the message of the cross and the second coming from getting out. If I could just stomp these people out of existence, pours it on. But it doesn't work. Why? Because God suddenly opens up a way of escape for his people. All of a sudden, he gives them a way out, and now you have to pay attention very carefully to what the Bible says. Verse 16. But the what? The earth helped the woman, and the earth opened its mouth and swallowed up the flood which the dragon had spewed out of his mouth. At some point in history, the earth opens up to give God's people a way to escape. A way to flee from the persecution. It's like the planet suddenly gets bigger. There's a new place to go. God's people have a way to escape. Now, here's the question I want you to consider. Did the persecuted masses of Europe at some point have a place to run to? Did they have a place in the planet to go and escape to at some point in history? The answer is absolutely yes. Where did the persecuted masses go to find liberty? They came here. They came to the New World. James Madison, one of the Federalist Fathers, tells us exactly why the founding fathers of this nation believed that the birth of America was so important, why this country was deliberately designed from its very inception to keep the hands of the church off of the state and the hands of the state off of the church. They separated those two things in the Constitution in order to stop the persecution. They did not want a repeat of what happened in Europe. Listen to what Madison wrote. The purpose of separation of church and state is to keep forever from these shores the ceaseless strife that has soaked the soil of Europe with blood for centuries. We're going to keep it separate. They knew what the problem was. They knew what had been going on in Europe. They were Bible students and history students. They knew exactly what was going on. And they designed a specific place where people could come and be safe. America gave the world freedom from religious persecution. It is in this nation that we have freedom to live according to the dictates of our conscience. I am free to come out here every night and preach the word of God, and I have no fear that the state is going to arrest me or that the official church of the state is going to arrest me. We are free in this nation, praise the Lord, to worship God however we want. You're even free to not worship God if you don't want to. We are free here. When America was born free. The government could not kill you merely for your opinion when it was born. And even though our freedom has definitely been eroding in the last few decades, no question about it, we still are a free nation. I'm still freer here than I was in my own home country. Here I can open a Christian radio station if I want, and I can't do that in the nation of Canada. This is a free country. I love the words that are, you know, every immigrant loves the words that are inscribed on the base of the Statue of Liberty. I love them. It's that poem by Emma Lazarus. Give me your tired, your poor, your huddled masses yearning to breathe free. The wretched refuse of your teeming shore. Send these, the homeless, the tempest-tossed to me. I lift my lamp beside the golden door. Those are beautiful words. They almost sound, don't they, like something Jesus would say? Almost. Come unto me, all ye who labor and are heavy laden. They almost sound Christ-like. America, when it was born, was not a new theocracy. It wasn't. It wasn't a country that had an official state religion. But it was a Christ-like country built on biblical principles, no question about it. It had a constitution that kept people free to worship God as they pleased, and it separated the church and the state so they didn't get a repeat of the problems that were going down over in Europe. And amazingly, the American Republic as a nation, organized nation, appears right at the end of the Dark Ages. Just think of it. The Dark Ages run out. The 1260 years run out in 1798. This nation is born in 1776. Those events happening that close together, America is rising as the beast power is about to get its deadly wound and collapse. And you have to wonder, is that a coincidence? It's not at all. Let's go back to Revelation 13 because I want to show you something that is absolutely breathtaking. Here's a verse we've seen before, verse 3 of Revelation 13. And I saw one of his heads as it were wounded to death, and his deadly wound was what?
4: Healed.
3: And all the world, how much of the world?
4: All
3: the world wondered after the beast. This second half of the verse is the part that our generation should probably be worried about. The Bible says there will be a revival of the beast. Did the beast receive a deadly wound? Oh, yes, it did, 1798. And in 1798, it looked like the beast was dead. And as a matter of fact, they kicked it once more in 1870 to make sure it was dead. Right? But then the Bible says it comes back to life. The wound is healed. They thought it would be dead, and the wound is healed. Now, here's the question we're going to contemplate tonight. Is there any evidence whatsoever that the wound may already be healing? You might want to buckle your seatbelts wherever you're sitting. Get them all buckled up because what we're about to look at took my breath away when I saw it. Everybody's seatbelt all buckled up? In 1929, at about the time America's actually becoming a superpower, you know, we were founded in 1776. We really rise to prominence after World War I and become a global superpower. In 1929, something suddenly happens in the city of Rome, February 11th. Benito Mussolini and Cardinal Gasparri meet at the Lateran Palace, and they sign a deal that completely restores power and self-government to the Vatican City. All of it. All of it signed back. Everything taken in 1798. It was a huge story heard all around the world. It gave back the power that was seized. It gave back what was taken away, and suddenly the autonomy of the Bishop of Rome is restored. He's self-governing one more time now, 1929. Everything's given back. Do you know what the headlines read here in America that day, February 11, 1929? Might be a coincidence. Probably is, but the headlines that day are heel wound of many years. Coincidence? Yeah, probably. But it's a very interesting coincidence. If you go back and read the newspapers from 1929, you'll see that at that time, the whole world thought this was a huge deal. Here's an article from the Catholic Advocate that came out several weeks afterwards, written by a reporter that was in Rome when the agreement was signed. Here's what he writes. It's so poetic. He's a good writer. It is noon on Monday, the fateful February 11, and we are standing by the obelisk at the north door of the mother of the churches of the world. At some point, you might want to compare that language to Revelation 17. You might be in for a bit of a surprise because it describes a mother there as well. The north door, the mother of the churches of the world, St. John's. We have watched first Cardinal Gasparri and the Premier Mussolini drive into Lateran Palace. What's Lateran Palace? That's the home Constantine gave the Bishop of Rome after he took power in the city of Rome. He said, why don't you move out of your little shack and move into the Lateran Palace? This is a very symbolic place. This is where power is handed to the Bishop of Rome by Constantine, and this is where power is handed back. They are now sealing the accord between the Holy See and Italy. I do not deny it. I am in a tremble at the pregnant greatness of the moment, for my mind is dwelling not only in the piazza or on the scene behind the palace windows. My thoughts are shooting like the shuttle of a loom out from Rome to the four corners of the globe, weaving a fabric of the reverberations which this freeing of the Pope will awaken in every country. What happened that day? The freeing of the Bishop of Rome. And now Rome can start building the influence that was taken away in 1798. And the question we need to ask ourselves as students of Bible prophecy, is it happening? Is Rome taking back what she has lost? And the answer is absolutely yes. You can read it in the newspapers every morning. I do. I go in and I read it. I read all the news releases that come out of Rome itself every morning. And you can find that it is going on every single day. It's just that we haven't been studying our Bible prophecy in recent generations, and so it's going on under the radar. In the last few years, the Church of Rome has actively been reasserting almost every single doctrine that it taught in the Middle Ages. Every single one. Like what? Well, in 1998, a papal bull came out, Incarnationis Mysterium. And in that, in 1998, the practices of indulgences were reaffirmed. Hey, we believe in indulgences. Indulgences are buying your way out of purgatory, either with good deeds or with cash. It was the very issue that triggered the Protestant Reformation in the first place. In 1998, reaffirmed. In 1998, the Congregation of the Doctrine of the Faith is reaffirmed. Oh, so what? What's that? It's a very powerful organization, Rome. Yeah, but so what? It was reaffirmed in 1998. It's a big deal because it used to have a different name. It's a very old institution. But because that institution had a very unpopular name, they changed it in 1908. In 1908, the Congregation of the Doctrine of the Faith used to be called the Holy Office of the Inquisition. Reaffirmed 1998. It's responsible for the doctrinal purity and the unity of the church all around the world. The prefect of that congregation in 1998 was Cardinal Ratzinger, who went on to become Benedict XVI. He's the one who was running it. And in the year 2000, they published a very interesting document. It was a document about Christian unity, specifically calling the world to unify behind the movement described in Revelation chapter 13. No question about it. Come back home, it said. Dominus Jesus, Lord Jesus in Latin. The Church of Christ, it said, despite the divisions which exist among Christians, continues to exist fully only in the Catholic Church. And on the other hand, that outside her structure, many elements can be found of sanctification and truth. That is, in those churches, they're saying, yeah, there are other churches that teach some things that we can agree with. That is, in those churches and ecclesial communities which are not yet in full communion with the Catholic Church. Why do they say, not yet? It's because there's a plan. There's an agenda to restore absolutely everything. There is a deliberate plan to pull everything under one umbrella. And it is already happening. The wound is already healing. It is rebuilding. And all over this world, Christians by the boatload are starting to go back. Starting to go back. Even though not one single doctrine has changed since the Dark Ages. Not one single doctrine has changed since the Council of Trent in the Middle Ages. Not one. And it's going faster than you could ever imagine. A news story broke in the year 2007 where Protestant churches in Europe got upset. Why? Protestant churches yesterday reacted with dismay to a new declaration approved by Pope Benedict XVI, insisting that they were mere ecclesial communities and their ministers effectively phonies with no right to give communion. Coming just 4 days after the reinstatement of the Latin Mass, yesterday's document left no doubt about the Pope's eagerness to bring traditional Roman Catholic practices and attitudes. Even the Latin Mass coming back. There is a push to go back to the old ways. And here's the amazing thing. Eventually, as Rome rebuilds, prophecies

this beast appears Christ-like, but eventually when he opens his mouth, he speaks like a dragon. It's another mix of Christianity and the dragon, just like Rome was. And I know that it's not that hard to figure this out. Some of you, I can see on your faces, have already figured this one out, because this second beast only matches one thing in the history of the whole planet. But let's keep reading. And he exercises all the authority of the first beast in his presence and causes the earth and those who dwell in it to worship the first beast, whose deadly wound was healed. The second beast drives the world back towards the first beast. It plays a supportive role, whether it knows it or not. It plays a supportive role. Who is this second beast? Well, you've probably already guessed it, but I want to make sure we get it from the words of the Bible itself. And we have a pile of evidence to go on. Comes up from the earth, the place where the persecuted people went. The first one came up from the Gentile nations of the Western Roman Empire, came up out of the sea. This one comes up from a very different place, the earth, where the persecuted masses went. It is lamb-like. It absolutely has the appearance of being Christ-like. And what's interesting, it also has horns, but in this case, there are no crowns on that horn because there is no king. It's a republic. This only fits one thing in the history of the entire planet. You tell me, what powerful Christian nation, remote from Europe, in the place where the persecuted went to get away from persecution, in the New World, comes to power and has no king? Who is it? It's us. It can only be the United States of America. I want you to consider the evidence. America rises on the world stage at the end of the Dark Ages. It makes its appearance as a nation as the first beast is wounded. It has a Christ-like appearance, no question. It started out right. One nation under God. It had a separation of church and state. It had freedom of conscience built on Christian principles, no question about it. It was actually a refuge for the persecuted masses of the world, and it is a republic. It has no king. Does it fit? It fits like a glove. Does that mean America's going to change? I don't know if you've noticed it, it already is. It's no longer the America it was when I was a kid. In recent decades, the whole flavor of this country has been shifting. The NSA doesn't just spy on foreign heads of state, they're spying on us. They're listening on your phone calls. Freedom is eroding. We have been watching it fall apart in recent decades, and when you begin to study prophecy, it all begins to make sense. Something is up. Bible prophecy actually predicts an alliance between the United States of America and the Bishop of Rome. Oh, that's impossible. That couldn't happen. I used to think so. That can't happen. But then I started to read 20th century history, and I noticed that the last half of the 20th century was a very interesting time. Malachi Martin, who taught at the Pontifical University in the Vatican, professor in the Vatican, put out a book a few years ago that rattled everybody's cages. It was called The Keys of This Blood, Pope John Paul versus Russia and the West for Control of the New World Order. That was the name of the book. It's a big, thick thing. If you've never read it, go out and get a copy and read it. It is worth every page. It is astonishing. This one rattled everybody over in Rome because it suddenly, here's an insider, putting all the cards on the table. He pulls back the curtain and says, here's what they're trying to do in the city of Rome. He writes, page 455, the goal is a geopolitical structure for the society of nations designed and maintained according to the ethical plans and doctrinal outlines of Christianity as taught by the Roman pontiff and the earthly vicar of Christ. What is it? We're going to pull all the nations of the world together under the glue of the Bishop of Rome. That was the objective. John Paul II, he said, had an objective. He wanted to provide a global structure as the glue for every nation on earth. And there were just two things, he points out, that were standing in the way. Two things. One of them was communism in the USSR. As long as that was controlling one-third of the Earth's geography, they weren't going to have what they were after. And the other obstacle was the West. Remember the title of the book, Battling the USSR and the West for Domination of the New World Order. Communism stood in the way. They weren't going to cede any territory or power to the Bishop of Rome. And the West is built on freedom of conscience and the separation of church and state. That's standing in the way. What I want you to notice, though, is since that book was written, one of those obstacles is already gone. And nobody expected it to go as fast as it did. In 1989, I watched like you did with my jaw hanging. It's gone. Overnight, the Soviet Union. How did communism fail? Because of economic pressure? Not quite. The Vatican knew it couldn't topple Russia by themselves because the Vatican doesn't have an army. They needed a really good ally to help them. So John Paul II looks all over the world. Who can I get to help me? And he notices something really important here in America. We don't like communism either.

0: He says, ah! And then there's a president by the name of Reagan who really didn't like communism. Now watch what happens. Reader's Digest told the story in 1990, right after Russia collapsed. In 1981, the communist bloc got another shock. A new American president, Ronald Reagan, began fulfilling his promise to challenge the Soviets, not placate them. Over the next few years, he accelerated the military buildup and announced the Strategic Defense Initiative. The Soviets' confidence was shaken. Military pressure from America and its Western allies had caused the Soviets to flinch. John Paul sees Reagan and says, now there's my guy. And he happens to be the most powerful man on earth. This is a guy who knows how to deal with Russia. And Reagan did know how to deal with Russia. He was really good at it. Mr. Gorbachev, tear down this wall. I'm kind of glad he said that, by the way. This isn't a critique of Reagan. This is just how history played out. I'm glad he said that. I have seen what communism does to human beings. It belittles them and keeps them down. John Paul calls Washington. Washington gets a phone call from the Pope, and together John Paul and Reagan get together in 1982, July the 7th, to hatch a plan. How can we bring down the Soviet Union? They discuss a strategy to make communism fall. They decided that what they needed was an insider, someone on the inside of the Soviet Union, to help them carry out their plan. And they found their insider in a man by the name of Lech Walesa from the Pope's own country, the leader of the Solidarity Movement. Now, kids, if you're under 30, you might not remember any of this, but some of you are remembering this, amen? Remember the story? Reagan and the Pope gave Lech Walesa everything he needed, funding, financing, fax machines back in those days, everything he needed to run his movement. And when the Soviets saw what was happening, they threatened to shut it all down and move into Poland by force. And when that happened, you might remember, John Paul II said, if you roll into Poland with the tanks, I'm going there to stand in front of the tanks in person, and you will have the biggest PR disaster of your lives on your hands. One of the biggest high-stake games in history. Here's the story as it was reported in 1990. With the Pope's support, Solidarity was formed. And John Paul II sent word to Moscow that if Soviet forces crushed Solidarity, he would go to Poland and stand with his people. The Soviets were so alarmed that they hatched a plot to kill him. Remember that? When the communist government fell, the impact on Eastern Europe was electrifying. How did communism really fall? The first and second beast worked together to bring it down. To bring it down. That much is historical fact. In 1992, Time magazine told the whole story. Holy Alliance was the cover story, how Reagan and the Pope conspired to assist Poland's Solidarity Movement and hasten the demise of communism. The book of Revelation said 2,000 years ago there'd be an alliance. 50 years ago, nobody would have believed it. But prophecy was absolutely right, and the alliance is already here. And that means that the Vatican's first obstacle is already gone. Done. What was the other obstacle? Us. It's a separation of church and state. It's religious liberty. As long as that is in place, Rome will not have everything that it wants. Now, obviously, the Bishop of Rome cannot take us on the battlefield, but he doesn't have to. All he has to do is change our attitude. That's it. And that's been going on now for years. In recent decades, I don't know if you've been listening, there have been strong voices inside of Christianity calling for a marriage of church and state right here in America. Strong voices. There are voices telling us today, if you listen to the radio, I do every day, voices telling us America was not built on separation of church and state. I hear them say it every day. They're wrong. It was built on it. Listen to Thomas Jefferson. Believing that religion is a matter which lies solely between a man and his God, that he owes account to none other for his faith or his worship, that the legitimate powers of government reach actions only and not opinions. I contemplate with sovereign reverence that act of the whole American people which declared that their legislature should make no law respecting the establishment of religion or prohibiting the free exercise thereof, thus building a wall of separation between church and state. Hands of the state off of the church, amen, and the hands of the church off of the state. When this country was born, it did not want the problems that Europe had. It was the whole point of that constitution. What's astonishing is that in recent decades, there have been loud Christian voices calling for the removal of the separation of church and state. Richard McMunn, Columbia Magazine, wrote, if Thomas Jefferson were alive today, I believe he would not only lead the struggle to scale the wall of separation, but that he would provide the ladders. Take it down. Cardinal Anthony J. Bevilacqua, the American cardinal, said, the time has come to restore the vital relationship between church and state, between religion and law. There's a voice saying, get rid of that separation. We don't need it anymore. Think about American politics since the 1980s. Just think about it. Look at the way Christians have formed political alliances. Now, should Christians be in politics? I wish more of them were, frankly, because we could use some good moral people at the helm of this country, people who believe in Jesus Christ. I think that would be great. But there have been movements to seize the reins of government and pass laws forcing people. I've seen it. Look how our attitudes are changing. We're even beginning to say in our generation that the Reformation was a mistake. We are. The heads of one of the biggest Christian TV networks in the world. These are all godly people, so this time I'm not going to put their names out there. I know them all, and they're godly people. The head of one of the biggest evangelical Christian TV networks in the world said, I'm eradicating the word Protestant out of my vocabulary. I'm not protesting anything. It's time for Catholics and non-Catholics to come together. That's true, amen? It is. As one in the Spirit and the Lord. It's true. God wants us all together. But through compromise, not a chance. By forgetting what the Bible says, not a chance. Real unity, Jesus says. Sanctify them through your truth. Your word is truth. Real unity comes from standing on the word of God. One of the biggest TV preachers in American history said, it's time for Protestants to go to the shepherd recently and say, what do we have to do to come home? It's happening right now. Just last year, at a huge gathering of evangelical Christian leaders, it broke my heart. There was a video invitation from Pope Francis they played live on the stage saying, please come home. I'm Joseph, the wronged brother. I'm the brother that was wronged, and you're the bad brothers, but I'll take you back if you all come home. And I thought, that'll go over like a lead balloon. And I watched one of the biggest names in Christian TV ministry get up on the stage and say, we accept. We're coming home. Our attitudes are changing. Something is happening. The Bible says the second beast will convince the world to go back to the first beast. And what we're going to look at now is future. It's all history right to this point. But the Bible tells us absolutely where we're headed. He was granted power to give breath to the image of the beast, that the image of the beast should both speak and cause as many as would not what? Worship the image of the beast be killed. What's the real issue in the last days? The real issue is worship. It's always been worship. Go to those central chapters, Revelation 12, 13, and 14. That word comes up over and over and over. Worship has always been the issue. Worship was the issue when Lucifer first rebelled. I want the worship. I want to sit on the throne. And he still wants it. He's never given up on that ambition. He still wants the world to forget their creator God and worship him. And if deception fails, if he can't get everybody by deceiving the whole world, then he resorts to his only other tool, force. He causes all, both small and great, rich and poor, free and slave, to receive a mark on their right hand or on their foreheads. Where does the mark go? Right hand, forehead. That no one may buy or sell except one who has the mark or the name of the beast. Now everybody skips over that part. Or the number of his name. There it is. Mark of the beast. Where does it go? On the forehead or on the hand. Now that should sound familiar if you've been studying with us here, because we've already seen that God also put something on the foreheads of his people. Remember, those who follow the Lamb in the last days in Revelation 14 stand on Mount Zion with the Lamb of God, and they have the Father's name written in their foreheads. They have God's character etched into their minds and their hearts. That's the part of the story nobody ever tells anymore. They go on and on about the mark of the beast, and they only ever show one side of the equation. But if you read the whole thing, you see that both sides get marked. God marks his people too, in the forehead. And why is the mark in the forehead? Because that's where the frontal lobe is. That's where you make your decisions. With the mind, I myself serve the law of God, Paul wrote in Romans chapter 7. Why the hand? The hand represents the things you do. The mind, your decisions. Your hand, the things you do. The book of Ecclesiastes points it out. Whatever your hand finds to do, do it with your might. The hand represents the actions. These are the thoughts and actions of people. God and the beast both have a mark. They have a sign, a seal. Those words come from the Hebrew word oath. Sign, seal, mark. It's a mark of their claim on your life. And I'm telling you tonight, you want to know which of those two marks you've got. You want to know, because there are only two. God writes his name on your forehead, or you end up with the mark of the beast. What is the mark of the beast? It's so simple. Just look at the people. I mean, if you read the whole story, you can figure this out really, really quickly. It's just that nobody ever does. If you want to figure out what the mark of the beast is, first have a look at the people that don't have the mark of the beast. It's a pretty big indicator. Revelation 14, verse 9. Then a third angel followed them, saying with a loud voice, "If anyone worships the beast in his image and receives his mark on his forehead or in his hand, he himself shall also drink of the wine of the wrath of God." These are the people warning the world, don't get the mark. These are the people who do not have the mark of the beast. And who are they? Well, it tells us in the next few words who they are. Here's the patience of the saints. Here are those who keep the commandments of God and have the faith of Jesus. This is not complicated. These people don't have the mark. The Bible describes them as the ones who keep the commandments and have the faith of Jesus. So think about it logically for a moment. Who does have the mark of the beast? It's the people who do not keep the commandments of God and have the faith of Jesus. Because there are only two sides in the end. That's it. It's really just that simple. But actually, the Bible gives you a lot more to go on. It gets a lot more specific. Because the Bible talks about the mark of the beast, and it also talks about the seal of God, a mark that God puts on our foreheads, Revelation chapter 7. Then I saw another angel ascending from the east, having the seal of the living God. And he cried with a loud voice to the four angels to whom it was granted to harm the earth and the sea, saying, "Do not harm the earth, the sea, or the trees, till we have sealed the servants of our God," where? In their foreheads. We're sealed in our foreheads. That's the 144,000 in Revelation chapter 7. It's the 144,000 in Revelation chapter 14, too. They have something in their foreheads. I looked, and behold, a lamb standing on Mount Zion, and with him 144,000 having his father's name written in their foreheads. What's written in the foreheads? Father's name. We're sealed in the foreheads. We're sealed with the Father's name. We're sealed with the very character of God. Hebrews 8 and Hebrews 10 told us that God actually writes his moral law in our hearts, and his law is a picture of who he is. It is a transcript of his very character. Now let me show you something really interesting. Let me show you why it's so important to read the whole Bible. Right after Moses reminds Israel of the Ten Commandments in Deuteronomy chapter 5, he says this next. "You shall bind them," the Ten Commandments, "as a sign." It's that Hebrew word oath. It's exactly the word used in Genesis chapter 4 when God says, "I'm going to put a mark on Cain." It's oath. "You shall bind them as a sign on your hand, and they shall be as frontlets between your eyes." Where did God say put the Ten Commandments? On your hand and on your forehead. God writes his name, his character, his moral law on your forehead and on your hand. How many of you have ever heard of a phylactery? Some of you have heard of it. Our Jewish cousins wear them because of a literal reading of Deuteronomy chapter 6. They take a little box and they place it on the forehead and on the hand. And do you know what's inside that little box? A copy of God's law. That's what's inside it because of what it says in Deuteronomy chapter 6. They took it literally and actually wear it on the forehead and on the hand. Now listen to what it says in the book of Hebrews, chapter 10. "This is the covenant that I will make with them after those days, says the Lord. I will put my laws into their hearts, and in their minds I will write them." God's people are sealed by his moral law. Because we take on the very character of God the more time we spend with him. And out of all of God's moral law, there is one in particular that God says is a special sign and a seal between him and his people. Ezekiel chapter 20. "Hallow my Sabbaths. They will be a sign." It's that same Hebrew word oath, mark, seal. "They will be a sign between me and you that you may know that I am the Lord your God." The fourth commandment is the mark of God's authority. This is how we publicly display our trust in his government. This is how we publicly display our loyalty to the Creator. This is how we tell the whole world who we believe belongs on the throne of the universe and of our hearts. This is the commandment the devil hates the most. Guarantee it, because it underlines who is on the throne and it underlines who is not. The big picture of prophecy is astonishing. The Sabbath is God's special sign of his authority with his people. And you know that the beast power has a sign of its authority too. What does the beast power say is the sign of its authority? It's a no-brainer. They say, "We can prove that we're in charge because we changed God's times and laws." Cardinal Gibbons said, "Of course the church claims that the change was her act, changing the Sabbath into Sunday. Of course the church claims it was her act, and the act is a mark of her ecclesiastical power and authority in religious matters." Remember, the biggest issue in the history of the universe is worship. And the focal point for worship comes down to the fourth commandment. Oh, but Sean, that seems like such a tiny issue. I know. The tree in the garden seemed like a tiny issue too. It's just about loyalty. What's the mark of the beast's authority? Changing God's fourth commandment. Father T. Enright says, the Bible says, remember the Sabbath day to keep it holy. The Catholic Church says, no, by my divine power, I abolish the Sabbath day and command you to keep holy the first day of the week. And lo, the entire civilized world bows down in reverent obedience to the command of the Holy Catholic Church. Monsignor Louis Seger. It was the Catholic Church which has transferred this rest to Sunday in remembrance of the resurrection of our Lord. Therefore, the observance of Sunday by the Protestants is an homage they pay in spite of themselves to the authority of the Catholic Church. They laugh. You say you live by the Bible, you're not keeping the fourth commandment, you're not. The Catholic Record, 1923, published, Sunday is our mark of authority. The church is above the Bible, and the transference of the Sabbath is a proof of that fact. She boasts about it. She says it proves she can change God's times and laws. Everybody's doing what we said. The issue, folks, has always been worship. The issue has always been loyalty. And now the question comes to you. Where is your loyalty? The dragon or the lamb? There are only two alternatives. And you really do need to make up your mind because we are running out of time faster than you could imagine. In 1998, Rome puts out an astonishing encyclical, Deus Domini, the Day of the Lord. Christians, it said in section 67, will naturally strive to ensure that civil legislation respects their duty to keep Sunday holy. We want a Sunday law. Now, was that just a random statement, just a one-time thing? Not even close. There is a massive push going on for the world to toe the line on this issue. Benedict XVI made an amazing demand in Austria in 2007. He shows up, headline said, Pope demands respect for Sundays. In 2009, there's a massive push for a Sunday observance law across all of Western Europe. It actually went to the floor of the European Parliament in 2009. It read this way. They put it to a vote. The European Parliament calls on member states and the EU institutions to protect Sunday as a weekly rest day in forthcoming national and EU working time legislation. We want a Sunday law, just like Constantine had way back once upon a time. We want it, and it went to a vote, and it almost passed, except all the Eastern Bloc countries said, no way, we just got rid of the Nazis, and then we got rid of the communists, and we don't want this, we don't want Rome next. So it failed, but barely. So in the fall, Benedict told the world in an encyclical called Caritas in Verite. He wrote that fall, we need a one-world economy that is governed and regulated by somebody who is not a political or military superpower. We need a religious and moral authority to govern the world's economy. I wonder who he had in mind. Pope Francis made this remark in 2013. It is not possible to find Jesus outside the church. And the mother church that gives us Jesus gives us our identity that is not only a seal, it is a belonging. There's only two sides. You got to make up your mind which one you're on. I saw something like a sea of glass mingled with fire, and those who have the victory over the beast, over his image, and over his mark, and over the number of his name, standing on the sea of glass, having the harps of God. And when I was a kid, I used to read Bible stories and say, I wish I could be like those people. Shadrach, Meshach, and Abednego. If I was there, I would have done it. I would have stood up with them. Realize what they were being asked to do is worship an image that Nebuchadnezzar erected on pain of death, exactly the scenario that plays out in Revelation chapter 13. Worship that. They could have bent over and pretended to tie their shoes for a minute. They stood. I've always wished I could be in that group. Jesus showed up in the flames. The days of the Romans, just offer a pinch of incense to the Caesar. And as a kid, I used to think, boy, I wish I could have been one of those. I wouldn't have done it. I would have stood for truth. You don't have to wish. We're there. And it's time for God's people to stand for truth instead of tradition. Time to take the stand. Do you know what it boils down to in the end? It's so simple. Who does your heart belong to? That's what it boils down to. I get it. The religious systems of this world are very attractive. I get it. They are. They're attractive. But where do you find Jesus? Where do you find him? Some years ago, a house was on fire in Washington State. And the firefighters backed everybody up, keeping back from the flames. It was too late to save that house. And a fireman felt somebody tugging on his coat. "Mister, you got to go in there." "Son, we can't go in there. The house is lost." "No, my sister's in there." He said, "Son, I'm sorry. Nobody can go in there anymore." "Mister, you have to go. You don't understand. It's my sister." "Son, nobody can go." And they couldn't stop the boy. He ran into the burning house. He was gone. And just as the house was about to collapse, there he appears in the door of the house, on fire, burning. He stumbles down the steps, falls to the ground. They wrap him in a blanket and put it out. And that's when they notice something moving inside his coat. They open it up. There's his baby sister, fine. The years went by. And a gorgeous young lady's walking across a college campus in Washington State. On her arm is a guy who's really scarred up and crippled. And she heard what they said on the campus grounds. "Such a pretty girl. Why is she with a guy like that?" She heard it and she stopped. And she said, "You don't understand, mister. This is my brother. And he looks like that because he saved me. I know the religions of the world are attractive. I get it. I know that in this world nobody really wants to talk about a crucified Savior. Nobody wants to talk about living a biblical life. Jesus has scars in his hands, but he looks that way because he saved us." Tonight, let's stand for prayer. Lord, the clock that is ticking in the background of this universe is getting louder. We can see that we are just moments till midnight, that Jesus is about to come. We want to stand on the mountain with the Lamb. We want to be counted among those who follow the Lamb wherever he goes. Lord, our loyalty belongs to you. You're the one who made us. You're the one who gave his life for us. And you're the one who's coming to bring us home. Oh, how we love Jesus. Because he first loved us. And we give you the praise and the glory for what you do in our hearts each night. In Jesus' name, amen.
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1: This is the Bible in Living Sound. Bible stories from the Old Testament with the life and times of Jesus and the Apostle Paul's life and travels from the New Testament. Remember King Herod? Well, in the last episode, we heard that he had John's brother, James, executed. He also had Peter arrested and put in prison to be executed after the Passover feast. Many guards were chained to Peter in prison to prevent his escape, but an angel of the Lord released him. Let's continue and hear what happens to Peter.
2: Captain! How quickly can you prepare the Royal Guard Regiment to move out?
3: As quickly as His Majesty wishes.
2: Tomorrow morning?
3: Yes, Your Majesty.
2: Be ready by sunup.
3: Yes, sir, Your Majesty. Long live the King!
2: Scribe!
4: Long live the King.
2: I can trust you more than any of my other servants.
4: Thank you, Your Majesty.
2: How do you think Peter escaped prison?
4: The guards betrayed His Majesty, probably for great sums of money.
2: You don't believe that. Neither do I. No human power rescued Peter. Divine power loosed Peter, bringing me great distress and disgrace before the many people who were assembled. I will not be embarrassed or disgraced. I set myself in bold defiance of the guard of Peter.
4: If His Majesty leaves Jerusalem so quickly, people will understand that you are running away from the disgrace of defeat.
2: Perhaps I had better wait a little before I leave.
4: About a week, I'd say, Your Majesty.
2: That long?
4: I think it best, Your Majesty.
2: All right. Tell the captain of my change of plans, and send word to Annas that I am leaving for my capital at Caesarea. Before I go, I should like to see him.
4: Yes, Your Majesty. Long live the King.
5: Thank you for coming here, Your Majesty. You realize that I would have been defiled had I gone into a Gentile's palace.
2: You can tell your people that, Annas, but don't tell me. I do not believe it, and neither do you.
5: Oh, it is a part of our law, Your Majesty.
2: Whose law? Jehovah's? No, your own, brought about by the evolution of tradition. It brings you more prestige, more authority, you think. It is silly, I think. And whenever it pleases you and you get excited and in a hurry, you go to the homes of Gentiles. You were in the palace several times.
5: His Majesty is very outspoken today.
2: It was my intention to be. I try to do as you Israelite priests and rulers would have me do. But every time I do it, it ends with me in trouble.
5: Trouble, Your Majesty?
2: Oh, don't feign innocence with me. You and your fellow temple inmates, and I use the...